0: not hear that I am belittling any of these things. I've been through too much in my life to belittle anything that you've gone through or been through. But what I am saying is this. Our good shepherd wants to lead us through the valley of shadow of death. Hey, if you're camped out there, if you need to repent of being camped out there, then repent. Come to the Lord and say, Lord, forgive me. I've been clinging on to this death for too long. I've been clinging on to this disappointment. I've been clinging on to this hurt or this sin that somebody sinned against me. And just bring it to the Lord and let him heal you. As we talked about earlier in this psalm, he's the one who restores our souls. He's the one that restores what the locusts have eaten. Man, I love that picture. And it's the truth of the gospel of Jesus Christ. You see, guys and gals, we don't get bogged down there, but instead we lift the flag of our God even higher and higher. Because I am not staying here. I am on my way to heaven. You see, again, remember, we are just passing through. We're basically passengers, if you will. I remember when I lived in Australia for 6 months. I loved it down there. One of the things I loved the most was the mass transit systems. You didn't have to own a car in Australia. And you would take a bus, you would take a train, and it was just so awesome. But I never got on a train, and I never saw anybody ever setting up their house. I never saw somebody putting pictures on the window and, you know, covering up the back and putting their bed in this bus, because they were only going to be on it for a half hour, a train for maybe 20 minutes. The point is this, sometimes we get too settled in this world and think that this is all there is. This is nothing. You know, I remember another pastor did an illustration, and he had this rope all along this wall, just hundreds and hundreds and hundreds and hundreds of feet. And at the very tip of the one tip, there was this little red part and said, this is your life compared to all the rest of eternity. This is your life on earth. You see, beloved in Christ, we have a certain hope in Jesus Christ. We walk through the valley of the shadow of death. Go through it. Don't stay there. Now notice though too, notice, check it out, where David says, he goes, I will fear no evil for thou art with me. Notice he goes from the Lord is my shepherd to, now he's saying it directly to the Lord, for you are with me. Thou art with me. He's now speaking directly in a personal manner to the Lord. Man, I won't fear any evil, Lord, because you are with me. Our Father which art in heaven, hallowed be thy name. He's our Father. He's my Father. He's your Father. And in Jesus Christ now, we have access that even David did not have. So we can now, we come personally and say, Lord, you are with me, man. You are my good shepherd. You are always with me, and I will fear no evil because you are with me. Man, again, when our kids were young, it was like when mom and dad were with them, they were bulletproof. All of a sudden, because my kids always love to jump off things, you know, to dad, and all of a sudden, sometimes they'd be doing it without even looking. All of a sudden, like, whoa, they're starting to jump off because they just thought, Dad's going to catch me. It doesn't matter. You know, jumping off the roof or this building. No, I'm just kidding. But they would jump off these things. Wait, and all of a sudden you run over. We got to make sure I'm there. Our Lord is always there. Even if we do something stupid, I will fear no evil, for thou art with me, for you are with me. Now notice next. That this is a decision that David has made. Notice that he chose to fear no evil. And you know what, guys and gals? By the power of the Spirit of God, we can choose the same thing. We can choose to fear no evil. And again, we're motivated by the fact that God is with us, our good shepherd. I love this. And again, I choose to fear no evil because it's based upon a solid fact that the Lord is always with us. David found great comfort in knowing that his shepherd was always with him. Especially, by the way, in the dark times. The black times. But you know what? As Christians, I love this. Jesus said in Luke 13:15, it says, Jesus said, I will never leave you nor forsake you. You hear that, Christian? Jesus says to you, I will never leave you nor forsake you. Matthew 28:20. Jesus, our good shepherd, said this, behold, I am with you always. Turn with me, please, to Romans chapter 8, a very familiar scripture to us. Romans chapter 8. But man, again, this is one of those scriptures that kind of we need to be reminded of from time to time. Who we are, who God is. Because a lot of times in this world, man, especially the hectic world we're living in today, especially as the darkness is just growing exponentially around us, is again what I believe we're living in these last days, and Jesus himself would happen. Just remember, we are never alone. And I'm not talking about people around us even here this morning. I'm talking about our God is always with us. Romans 8:31 says, what then shall we say to these things? If God is for us, who can be against us? He who did not spare his own son, but delivered him up for us all, how shall he not be with him also freely give us all things? Who shall bring a charge against God's elect? It is God who justifies. Who is he who condemns? It is Christ who died. And furthermore, is also risen, who is even at the right hand of God, who also makes intercession for us. Verse 35, who shall separate us from the love of Christ? Shall tribulation or distress or persecution or famine or nakedness or peril or sword? As it is written, for your sake, we are killed all day long. We are accounted as sheep for the slaughter. Yet, in all these things, we are more than conquerors through him who loved us. For I am persuaded that neither death nor life, nor angels nor principalities, nor powers, nor things present, nor things to come, nor height, nor depth, nor any other created thing shall be able to separate us from the love of God, which is in Christ Jesus our Lord. We should all be singing hallelujah right now. Now, here's the question, just glancing back at verse 38. Are you persuaded of this? Paul's persuaded. David in our text this morning is persuaded. But are you and I persuaded that God is always with us? You know, I've been through some very dark times in my life. I've lost a brother to murder 3 months before he was to be the co-best man in our wedding. I've lost my father, you know, to an illness. I've lost a best friend to cancer. I've been through a lot of different things. But I tell you what, guys and gals, the Lord never forsakes us. The key is to learn to lean hard into him, to rely upon him. I remember years ago, Jesse Ventura, when he was, I think he was the governor of some state, I forget what state it was, but he was making fun of his wife because his wife basically said that, you know, he was saying that his wife was a Christian and that Jesus was, you know, her crutch. And I heard another pastor say, no, Jesus isn't my crutch. Dude, he's my full-on life support system. And I say that unashamedly. You want to make fun of me for having a quote-unquote crutch? I don't care. Jesus is my all in all. Is he yours? Do you trust? Do you believe his word? David here chose to believe God's word. Do we? Especially in dark times, do you believe this, that God is always with you, that Jesus will never leave or forsake you? Again, sometimes our mistake is we look at the circumstances. Well, if God loves me, how can he allow this? If God loves me, how can this happen? No, you know how we know God loves us? Because of the cross of Jesus Christ. That does not change, guys and gals. So all the other things that come, God has allowed in our lives for a reason. We need to let him use it to work it for our good and his glory. And we need to trust. I remember a friend of mine, Al, years ago, before I was married and had kids, he was talking about how his son had broken his arm. And he was only 3 or 4 years old. brought him in. You know, they're having to, you know, do all this stuff and help him. And then doctor says, okay, Dad, I need you to hold him down while we reset his arm. And as I was holding his son down, his son just like, Daddy, Daddy, help me, Daddy, Daddy, Daddy, and crying. And Al just said he started weeping because he knew what was best for his son. He knew that this pain was actually helping him. But his son wasn't old enough to understand that yet. You see, guys and gals, when the Lord allows things into our lives, we may not ever understand them this side of glory. I'm not going to stand up here and pretend to, but I know him in whom we have trusted. I know that my God loves me, and I know that he will never leave nor forsake me. Do you believe this? You see, if we do, there's actually an easy way to know if we really believe this or not. If and when bad things happen or are happening even now, are your hearts troubled? I can't sleep at night. Oh, I'm so worried about this. I'm so afraid. Well, there you go. There's your answer. You're not resting in the Lord. You're not trusting that he is here and that he's at work and that he's going to use it for good. Now, again, notice how I didn't say you don't cry, because sometimes we'll still cry because it hurts. But again, we come to the Lord for comfort and for strength, knowing that he will never, ever leave us nor forsake us. Yea, though I walk through the valley of the shadow of death, I will fear no evil, for thou art with me. Stand upon that truth. Cling to that truth. Now notice, it ends here in this psalm, thy rod and thy staff, they comfort me. Now, the shepherd back then, and even some shepherds today in the Middle East or in Africa, they have two main tools of the trade. They have what's called a rod and a staff. The rod was basically something you could actually go, I read where a fella had gone down and he was studying shepherds in Africa and was watching them. And he was noticing that these kids that were 6, 7, 8 years old, they were going out with dad and they were picking out these, you know, saplings, a young tree, and they would pull these out of the ground. They'd pick it and then they would carve it up. And basically, anybody ever here seen a shillelagh, an Irish shillelagh with the big thing on the top almost? And that's almost what it reminds you of, this rod. And so you'd have this big thing at the end. And so basically the first thing that it was used for was to protect the sheep. So in other words, you'd hit predators if they're coming. But what was also interesting is he noted that right away, they didn't just use it as a club, but they would also use it to throw at things. And they would practice throwing it, you know, and have these contests of throwing. So if an animal was coming up, they could throw their rod to protect the sheep. If a sheep was going off, and this is secondly, it was also used against rebellious sheep. If a sheep starts going off the path, it would take that, you know, the rod and throw it at the sheep and hit it and drive it back. Because you know what, guys and gals? Sheep are stupid. Sheep, read about sheep, they are stupid. There's records. I remember just a few years ago seeing a video. It was the saddest thing where all these sheep just kept going over this cliff. It was, I forget, 20 or 30 feet high. So the first ones that went, they all died. But then the pile got so high that the ones on top, thankfully, were at least surviving. But they didn't even look.
1: Well, they're going off the cliff. I'm going to go off the cliff. Let's go. You want to go off the cliff? Let's go. Let's go. Woo. Wait, look what's going on down there.
0: They don't look. They just go. And to be honest, that's how most of us are here too. All of us.
1: We think, well, this is good. I'm going to go with this. Lord, I know you're going to think it. I'm just going to do it. Yeah, let's go.
0: But you see, we need to understand that sometimes the Lord will chastise us because he loves us. No, Bill, you see, I tell you in my word, I don't want you going there. So he uses the word as a rod in a way to correct us. Hey, I don't want you going that way. Remember, I told you not to go there, Bill. Proverbs 3:11 says, my son, do not despise the Lord's discipline and do not resent his rebuke, because the Lord disciplines those whom he loves, as a father the son delights in. You see, we live in a culture that's basically what Isaiah wrote about. Good is being called evil and evil is being called good. You hear the word discipline today, especially if it's parents disciplining their children. It's always an evil thing. And yet God says if it's done in the correct manner, by the way, not in an abusive manner, that is a loving thing. Hebrews chapter 12, you know, reiterates this and goes even more depth if you want to read about that. You see, guys and gals, God, our good shepherd, part of the reason that David found comfort in him is that he had this rod that would protect David. Because remember, our enemy goes about like a roaring lion seeking whom he may devour. But we're protected by God and his rod. But he also loves us enough to say, hey, if you're going the wrong direction, I'm going to correct you. Thy rod and thy staff, they comfort me. So there's the rod, and then there was the staff. It's the thing that we think of with the shepherd's crook, just a crook. And the crook had a couple different ways that it would be used. First and foremost, it was used to help sheep. I was reading about this one sheep that was a young sheep, and it was a pretty stupid sheep. And it had gone to this little kind of, it's this kind of a small cliff, a fall off, if you will, and there's water, but there's a little bit of grass, and this young sheep decided it wanted that little grass on the side of that kind of fall off, and so it would go down, and all of a sudden it fell into the water. The shepherd came and took his crook and took the sheep out, put him back on. Guess where the sheep went exactly right after he got him? Went right back up there, went right back in, fell in the water 3 or 4 times. And the shepherd had to get him 3 or 4 times. But isn't that us with our sin, guys and gals? We just keep going right back. Oh, I'm not going to turn. And we just go back. Because we walk in the flesh instead of walking in the spirit and not fulfilling the lusts of the flesh. But remember, the Lord is there to take you out. You know, another beautiful picture of the crook helping the sheep, it was a beautiful picture that one of these guys painted in this commentary, as he used to be a shepherd, but it would be like, you know, if the sheep had a baby sheep, if you will, and it started wandering off from its mom, the shepherd couldn't grab it. It had to, because if it did, it would a lot of times get the smell of the shepherd on him or her, and then the mama sheep would just, I don't want anything to do with it. So the crook end of it, they'd actually have a way where they would go under and they'd pick up these baby sheep and gently bring them back to their mama without touching them. And again, that's our Lord. And you could almost say that the rod, you know, represents the Word of God, and then the crook represents the Spirit of God. Because remember, Jesus said, I'm not going to leave you orphans. I'm going to send to you my Spirit. Basically, I'm sending to you the Comforter. You see, God will always bring us back. He will bring his sheep back. Now, the second thing that the shepherd would also do is he would defend the sheep with it. And there were other things that they would do with this crook. But it was an interesting thing. And so, bringing it back to us, I love the picture here, because guess what, guys and gals? Once we've repented of our sins, been born again of the Spirit of God, and are in Christ, we are now his sheep. Nothing can separate us. He defends us. He keeps us. He strengthens us. He brings us peace and restoration, even in the midst of the darkest valleys of our lives. Now, to close, this may still lead us to death. I'm talking about physical death, even as God protects us. Remember, death is not a unique thing. It is common to all. But here's the key to the Christian, we need not fear that valley, for the Lord is with us. We need not fear. I mean, think about it. Shadrach, Meshach, and Abednego, we love to talk about that story, right? That these guys were thrown into this fire so hot, and all of a sudden they look in and there's Jesus is in there, you know, there's a likeness of an angel, there's a fourth guy in there. They didn't die. Even when they came out, their hair and their clothes didn't even smell of smoke. But guess what? They all died later on. We don't know when, but they all died. Peter, Paul, John, all in all, they all died. You see, in reality, in Christ, though, we have to understand this too, that we no longer die in a way. We just literally close our eyes and we blink and we're there. We're in heaven. So, because Jesus said, I am the resurrection and the life. He who believes in me shall never, what, die. So again, we just change addresses.
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1: Jesus Christ is the same yesterday, today, and forever. 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
2: Welcome to Heart of the Word, presented by Compassion Ministries, founded by Pastor Ron Mell. Hi, this is David Harms. Thanks for joining us here on the broadcast today. Our text is going to be Hebrews chapter 13, and it's going to be based simply on this scenario. People that make a decision to know God better have these three things in common as they set their goals. 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Again, Hebrews 13 is our text, as we now join Pastor Ron Mell for the message titled, Goals for Today.
1: Let brotherly love continue. Be not forgetful to entertain strangers, for thereby some have entertained angels unawares. Remember them that are in bonds as bound with them, and them which suffer adversity as being yourselves also in the body. Marriage is honorable in all, and the bed undefiled, but whoremongers and adulterers God will judge. Let your conversation be without covetousness, and be content with such things as ye have. For he hath said, I will never leave thee nor forsake thee, so that we may boldly say, the Lord is my helper, and I will not fear what man shall do unto me. Remember them which have the rule over you, who have spoken unto you the word of God, whose faith follow, considering the end of their conversation, Jesus Christ, the same yesterday, today, and forever. People that make a decision to really specialize in knowing the Lord, and people who have a dream, a deep desire to really know God, then one of the things that will be true about them in verse 5, I think, is they'll make good choices. They just make good decisions. In fact, in verse 5, notice it says, let your conversation be without covetousness and be content. It really has to do with the kind of decisions that you make. Choices are really critical. All of us know that. It's not really the terrible, evil things that we do that really greatly affect or destroy our life. It's not really those horribly bad things that we do that really ruin us as much as it is the choices that we make. The little choices that become big decisions. The little things that we do become mammoth. I mean, they become large. They're big things. And that's why making decisions is so crucial, and I'll tell you why. Because we are by nature a passive people. No. Better yet, you're not passive. I'm passive. One of the reasons it's hard to make decisions is because I am by nature a passive person. You're probably not. Let's talk about me. I love for other people to make the decisions. I love for other people to have to work it out. I always hope that it'll go away and get better. I always hope that someone will come along and remedy the situation so I don't have to make the tough call. I am by nature a passive person. You're not. You're learning about passive people. I know what it means to know that something needs to be decided, but I'm hoping it'll change. I'm hoping it'll go away. I'm hoping it'll get better. I'm hoping it'll be different. But it won't, because of course you have to make decisions. And when you decide to live your life in such a way that the dream of your life is to really know the Lord, then you're going to find yourself having to make a lot of decisions. Because when you're a passive person, you leave more and more decisions to other people. And when you have to make decisions, when verse 5 says, you'll have to let your conversation, you'll have to let your life. Verse 5 says, you'll have to be content. You'll have to decide about these things. You'll have to make decisions about this. And when you make decisions, how do you make them? Let me suggest just two or three simple things that I've found to be helpful for me about making decisions, and they're very, very biblical. How you really make decisions, how do you go about it, how do you decide? When it comes to making decisions, and at that, even tough decisions, number one, first of all, you've got to make the decision to accept full responsibility. You have to be willing to take full responsibility for the decisions that you make. Verse 5 says, this is my decision to let my conversation or my life really, really be one of righteousness. It is my decision, verse 5, to be content. And the reason that I had to take full responsibility for my decisions is this, that one day I'm going to answer for the decisions that I've made. And that's why if you're very, very young, I don't think this is a good thing to say to real young kids, but I think when kids get a little bit older, it's a very good thing to just go sit and stare at them right in the face and say, when they say, can I do this? Can I go here? Can I go there? And please, I'm not talking about, you know, four-year-old kids. You know, they probably shouldn't be doing those kind of things. But when they get older, it's a great thing to go and stare at them right in the face, look at them and say, hey, I don't care what you do. Do whatever you want to do. You're not going to answer to me. One day you're not going to answer to your mom, you're not going to answer to your dad, you're not going to answer to your pastor, you're not going to answer to your boss, you're not going to answer to your friend, you're going to answer to the Lord about these decisions. Oh, certainly be very concerned about what your mom and dad think, or very concerned about what your children think, but when you take full responsibility for your decisions, the reason you do is that I know one day the decisions I'm making in private right now I'm going to have to talk to God about. And that's why the scripture says when you get to heaven, you know what God's going to do? He's going to jam a cork in everybody's mouth. Now, that's a paraphrase. I don't think it says it. In fact, while I'm talking to you, you might just get your concordance out and see if you can find the word cork. I don't think it's in there. But it does say that one day when you stand before the Lord, he's going to take a rag and he's going to stuff it in your mouth. And it doesn't say rag. It simply says that when you stand before the Lord, all mouths will be shut. There'll be no conversations. There isn't going to be a lawyer. You're not going to get to stand and say, hey, no, wait a minute. You know, God, you can sit up there on the throne and tell me all about it, but let me just tell you, obviously you don't remember what was going on when I made that decision. And God will say, here. And it goes in and you say absolutely nothing. That when you make a decision to really live for God and you make a decision to really know him, one of the first things you'll discover is that you've got to make some good choices. And when you make good choices, you realize from the very young years of your life to the older years that you make those decisions knowing full well one day you'll give an account for all the things that you are doing that nobody knows about. Not even your parents, not even your pastor, not even your friends. And secondly, you ought to check God's word. When you make decisions, you ought to realize you're going to be fully responsible for what you do. And secondly, you ought to check the Word of God. And I'll tell you why. Because I have discovered the things that the Lord let me do last year, he doesn't let me necessarily do this year. You know why? Because sometimes when you grow in the Lord, he overlooks some things. And he'll say, well, gosh, you're a tender soul. You're immature, to say the least. And you certainly are going to do some dumb things. But have you ever noticed how as you grow up in the Lord says, no, you ain't doing that anymore. And the reason you ought to check with the Lord is because just because he said, okay, 9 months ago or a year and a half ago, doesn't mean he's going to say this is acceptable today. Now, his word never changes. But I think you know what I mean. There are those things that happen because of weakness in my life and those things that happen because of willfulness in my life. Those things that I do just because I choose to do them, and those other things when I can't help myself because of my immaturity. And thirdly, when you make decisions, I want to suggest that you be courageous. That you realize you're going to be fully responsible and that you check the Word of God to see if it's okay. And thirdly, to be courageous. In other words, you got to be courageous to do what you know is right. It's tough too. This is what I really know I need to do, but this is what I really want to do. Lord, give me the courage to make the tough call, to make the tough decision. And so, first of all, I think the suggestion is that I ought to make good decisions. I have a dream to know the Lord, and when you have a dream to know the Lord, you'll find yourself making some decisions that are good, righteous, and right. Secondly, I think verse 5 says, too, you shouldn't worry. You just should never, ever worry. I suppose that all of us do worry. You shouldn't worry, but we do. In fact, you should never worry. It's terrible to worry. There's no way in the world you should ever worry, but we all do. And that's one of the reasons why the scripture talks about it so much. It says, don't worry. You shouldn't worry. Verse 5 says, be content with such things as you have. Just don't worry. Of course, when you see things immediately, you think, what in the world is going to happen? And while you'll immediately observe and watch, it's interesting, isn't it, how things so quickly change. I suppose when it comes to knowing the Lord, when you know who God is, you'll never really worry again. That's the point. Would you notice verse 5? Be content with such things as ye have. Why? For he hath said, I will never leave thee nor forsake thee. In other words, when you know the Lord, you don't worry. You're really never very concerned. And the reason that's important is because the people who you spend your time with is who the people you're going to be like. In other words, if you spend a lot of time with certain people, that's the kind of people you're going to be like. And when you really, really know him, you understand him, then you never, ever worry. You just don't worry at all. And the reason you don't worry is because you understand who God is. And I want you to see that. Would you turn back to Hebrews chapter 1? Keep your finger there in chapter 13. But turn back to Hebrews chapter 1. And let me just have you notice a couple of really wonderful things. Why shouldn't I worry? Hebrews chapter 1, notice this. Verse 2, do you know why? You shouldn't worry, number one, because when you know the Lord, you will know, verse 2, that he's the Son of God. Jesus Christ is the Son of God. And secondly, would you notice in verse 2? He is the heir of all things. He is not just the Son of God, he's the heir of all things. And you know what else in verse 2 it says? That he's the creator of all things. He isn't just the Son of God. He doesn't just know that he possesses all things. He sustains all things. And then you'll notice as well in verse 3 that he is the perfect high priest. That he's the high priest over all things, and he can stand before God on your behalf and mine. You want to talk about a good lawyer that'll talk for you while your mouth is shut and no one else can speak? It's him. He's the perfect advocate for you and me. In verse 3 and 4, he is the exalted king. This day, Jesus Christ is seated at the right hand of the Father. Today, he's alive. And verse 11 and 12, he is eternal. I shouldn't worry, not just because he's the Son of God, not just because he's the heir of all things, not just because he's the creator of all things, not just because he sustains all things and he's perfect and he's exalted, but you know, he's eternal. You know what that means? He did all those wonderful things, and now this very day, he is alive doing what? Bringing about and producing blessing and fulfilling every concern of my heart and life. And then verse 13, would you notice he's the victor? He's all of those things. And then when you go back to Hebrews 13, if you do that, of course, the verse is back there on the wall. Jesus Christ is the same yesterday, today, and forever. He owns the cattle on the thousand hills. He can provide for you. He is alive and well today, and if you have needs, he'll be there to see you through. You should never worry. When you decide that the dream of your life is to know the Lord, then I'll tell you this, you'll start to make some decisions because you know you're going to answer for all the decisions you make. And secondly, you'll never worry again because the Lord is so faithful to you and me. And then would you notice verse 6? When you make a decision to know the Lord, you'll find yourself asking for help. You ask for help because verse 6 says, is this profound? Hey, whenever you go anywhere, tell your pastor how, I tell your friends how brilliant your pastor is. I mean, I just pull these are, I'm so creative. Verse 6. So that we may boldly say the Lord is my helper. So I draw from that that you ought to ask for help. I mean, you learn brilliant and amazing things here, I know. People who want to know the Lord, make that as a simple decision. I ought to ask for help. And one of the reasons I ought to ask for help is because we live in a flabby world. I read an article the other day, and I was going to bring it, but it's so depressing, I thought, nope, I'm not going to read that. But it talked about all the fat people in the world, all the flabby people in the world, I guess of which I'm probably one. And it went on and on about all these flabby people. And pretty much everybody was, at least from the poll that they took. We live in a flabby world. We live in where everybody's talking, everybody's a health nut. Everybody wants to look better, nobody does. Everybody eats cottage cheese, but everybody's fat. You know, I don't understand why they say that. It's somehow in the midst of it, there is this decision and desire to really be healthy in something, but then you discover that that's not what he's talking about. He's talking about, he's not saying be fit and trim and be healthy, be strong. He's talking about the fact that when you get to know God, you are going to face things that are beyond your ability to deal with. And that's when you ask for help. You ask for help because these are things you were never intended to do. And so you ask for help. The other day I was trying to make the computer work. Oh boy. You boot up the computer and boom, up pops this little thing that says LEMENU on it. L-E-M-E-N-U. And then it lists the things that you want. A, B, C, D, F, G, H, I, J. And then you, all you have to do is hit, if you want A, you hit A and boom, everything shows up. So I turn it on and all there is this black and white screen with some words and numbers. And I thought, oh, great. It was very important. I needed to retrieve some things and I don't know anything about computers. I hate them. I'm serious. I don't like anything about computers. I don't even like people that work on computers. I don't. They scare me. There's something about them. And we've got enough of them around here, but they're weird people. I tell you, they are. You know, they just kind of, they don't even look normal. They have this look about them. And I'm sitting there trying to make this thing work. And I couldn't get the dumb thing to work. And please don't write me this week and say you'll come and help me. I don't want to learn. I have paper and pencil. It's fine with me. I don't think God ever intended to be a computer. I think God intended, he invented paper and pencils. And I tried to get the thing and I couldn't get it to work and it would not show up. And I don't know how to do it. I just don't. I've never taken the time and I don't want to. But I needed to get it out. And I sat there and I thought, I'll get this if it's the last thing I do. I had used every Christian swear word I knew and made up a million other ones too. And I'm sitting there trying to get, and I know I could turn it off, you know, and then make it boot up again, see if it'd come on, but there's no way. I'm not doing that. That's the cheap way out. And I kept going still, and finally I just thought, well, I'll just start punching buttons. F1. F2, F3, and I'm going down the line. All of a sudden, on the screen pops up this help. You know, that's what it said. It just says for help, and it's whatever number it is. And I hit that number, and these help things came on once I finally got in. And it was so simple. It was, I mean, to be a computer, it seems so simple. I mean, you don't have to be very smart. I think it tells you everything to do. You know, push that button and read this, and I did. Finally got it all figured out after probably about 45 minutes of sweating and working, and all I needed to do was to just hit that one dumb button for help. It'll tell you all to do. And that's, I'm sorry, that's all verse 6 says, is when you're there in that place, panicked and pressured, then you just say, Lord, help. He's the helper. That's all that means. Hey, don't get theological. Don't look for any deep doctrinal truths here. Verse 6 says God is the helper. And when people are over their head and they don't know what to do and they can't figure it out, they should ask for help. I asked a couple here in the congregation a few weeks ago, I said, how do you make it? They said, well, the Lord provides for us. I said, how do you live? They said, well, the Lord is he's our helper. I said, well, you don't have very much. They said, we have enough. I said, you just don't have much at all. They said, we have enough. The Lord helps us and he cares for us. You will, somewhere along the line, whether it's in the first quarter of a game or the last part of your life, you'll find yourself saying, Lord, I need help. And he'll come to your aid. And last of all, I think, and when it comes to having a dream to know the Lord, that you ought to cultivate the heart of a servant. You should make a decision to cultivate the heart of a servant. Would you notice what a servant does? Verse 6 says, a servant helps. That the Lord is my helper, and I will not fear what man shall do unto me. Verse 7 says, that I should remember them which have the rule over me, for you have spoken unto you the word of God, whose faith follow, considering the end of their conversation. The word conversation doesn't have to do with talking, it has to do with your living, the way you live. The end of your life, it could be interpreted. That the, you watch the end of their life, and then verse 8, it's a verse not just for the Lord, it's a verse for all of us. That somehow you would be the same yesterday, today, and forever, that you'd live for the Lord. And if you live for God, then you'll seek to be a servant. You'll look for people that have needs, and you'll want to satisfy them and bless them. Have you ever heard of Eric Little before? Who in the world knew who Eric Little was before Chariots of Fire? I'll bet not two people in this room know who Eric Little is. Eric Little? Who is Eric Little? I'll tell you who Eric Little is. Eric Little is the guy who decades ago, a young kid said at the Olympics, I will not run on the Lord's day. This is the Lord's day. I will not run. And he did not run in his best event. He didn't run in his favorite event. He ran another event on another day. He said, I won't run on the Lord's day. Who cares about Eric Little? Big deal. And so he didn't run in the Olympics on the Lord's day. Oh boy. Eric Little. You never read anything about Eric Little. You've never heard anything about Eric Little. No one's ever stood up this young man as a man of principle and convictions ever one time. And do you know something? God, and in heaven, oh Lord, please make this be true. I think in heaven God said, I think we ought to tell the whole world about Eric. And so he took an ungodly Hollywood crowd, an unbelieving crowd, an Arabian man, and said, make Chariots of Fire, because I want the whole world to know.

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2: 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Well, thanks for joining us here on the broadcast today. Tomorrow, we'll be in Jeremiah chapter 9. A message titled, Specializing in Knowing God.
3: 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And you will be concerned about His holiness, about His righteousness, about His loving kindness, about His glory and about His grace, and that you represent Him everywhere you go, everything you do. And for me, even in sitting and realizing from the littlest things to the biggest things, when you get to know God, I will tell you this. You'll want to be like Him. You'll become like Him. You'll live for Him. And you'll want the whole world to know what a difference that He's made in your life.
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4: weather. We have a front zipping our way and a few stray thunderstorms may form for the early morning. Any wet weather out of here by Thursday afternoon. Overnight low upper 50s and our Thursday high mid to upper 70s. We're dry Thursday night to low mid 50s. Sunny on Friday, the high near 80, and then plenty of sunshine this weekend, highs between 85 and 90. I'm meteorologist Jennifer Naramore on KPDQ.
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2: We have a front zipping our way, and a few stray thunderstorms may form for the early morning. Any wet weather out of here by Thursday afternoon. Overnight low upper 50s, and our Thursday high mid to upper 70s. We're dry Thursday night to low mid 50s. Sunny on Friday, the high near 80, and then plenty of sunshine this weekend, highs between 85 and 90. I'm meteorologist Jennifer Naramore on KPDQ.
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2: Good day, ladies and gentlemen. Thank you for joining us. We continue our exposition of a number of the miracles of our Lord. We have been looking in the last two segments at John chapter 9, the restoring of sight to the blind man. The whole chapter flows out of this miracle. Jesus had healed a man born blind. That was big. His disciples were puzzled by the situation because there, we call it street theology. We have our own. I illustrated that in the first segment. Held that where there was great suffering, there must be great sin. And yet, if the man born blind, the man couldn't have sinned, so, you know, what's the deal? Was it him? Was it his parents? Well, Jesus disposed of that and explained that it was all because God wanted to use this man as a showcase or a platform to display his glory. We dealt with the moral problem that some might raise in that connection. We also explained the symbolism because Jesus used for him an unconventional manner of healing, and we explained that and the symbolism as we understand it. Well, then there was all this puzzlement and controversy about the man, whether in fact was this really the guy. He looked different. Well, he would. He was a man born blind, and any blind person who had received their sight would look different, if only from the eyes. It would change their countenance. And then it raised questions because the healing was done on the Sabbath day. Obviously, this appeared to be a supernatural work of God, but the man who did the work appeared to be, according to the rules of Jewish tradition, I must emphasize, not according to the Old Testament, but that was their problem. They were traditionalists. How could a man have such power of God and yet be a transgressor of the Sabbath? Not the first time Jesus had done something like this. Well, the Pharisees were all over this like white on rice. And so at first, their strategy was to try to expose the healing as a fraud. But obviously, the evidence was clear and plain that a miracle had happened. So then they tried to explain, well, somehow it must have been a work of God, but this fellow had nothing to do with it. Well, it was a work of God, but they didn't understand that Jesus Christ was God in flesh among them. So they tried first one way and then another way to diminish the impact of this miracle and to explain it away, or if they couldn't do that, at least to divert the praise from the Lord Jesus. So finally, in verse 34, they called the man who had been blind, and they just suggested to him, well, we can't determine for sure what happened here. Something big did happen in your life. We'll give glory to God, God in heaven. As far as this man is concerned, he's a sinner. Don't know how to explain it, but you'd be well advised just to thank God. Well, the man answered in verse 25 as we backtrack a little. Well, to tell you the truth, I don't know whether he's a sinner, but this one thing I do know, whereas I was blind, now I see. So then they start their inquisitorial tactics again and said, now tell us again, what did he do to you? How did he open your eyes? Now he's getting impatient with them, and he senses that they have an agenda, that it's not sincere. So he begins to get a little testy with them in verse 27. And he says, I've told you already. How many times have I got to tell you? How many times have we got to go through this? You're not listening. Why do you want to hear it again? You do not want to become his disciples too. When he says too, he's implying he's already chosen sides here, and he is Jesus' disciple. Well, that set him off. They reviled him and said, you are his disciple. We are disciples of Moses, thinking they were adopting superior ground. they were right that this man had become Jesus' disciple, which was a crown on his head, but they were totally wrong, as they imagined. They were not disciples of Moses. They said in verse 29, "We know that God has spoken to Moses, but as for this man, we don't know where he is from." That may have been a slur on his paternity, or it may have been a slur on the ambiguity about his birthplace in their minds, probably the former. Well, in verse 30, the man answered and said to them, "Well, you know, here's just an amazing thing, that you don't know where this man is from, and yet he opened my eyes. We do know that God does not hear sinners, but if anyone is God-fearing and does his will, he, God, hears him. Look, since the beginning of time, it has never been heard that anyone opened the eyes of a person born blind. If this man were not from God, he could do nothing." Well, they were infuriated. They answered and said to him, "You were born entirely in sins. You're corrupt from head to toe. And are you so impudent as to teach us, the learned doctors of the law?" And they put him out of the synagogue. When this man told them, and again I'm backtracking, we'll connect with the remaining text in a moment. When he said, "You positively amazed me with the statement that you don't know where he's from. Here's a man who opened my eyes and you don't know where he came from. Come on now. We know God doesn't hear sinners." That is, when he says he doesn't hear sinners, we know that God doesn't hear vile transgressors who invoke his name and thus put his stamp and seal upon those who continue to traffic in their sins without repentance. Of course, God will hear a broken sinner, but that is what the man means, unbroken sinners. He says those who have his ear are those who worship him and do his will, right? Well, this is no small thing what this man did. Since time began, he tells his challengers and Jesus' enemies, "Whoever heard of anyone who has opened the eyes of a man born blind? If this man were not of God, he could do nothing. The power of God would not come to support a fraud, an impostor." Now, his logic was traditionally their own theological logic. And this fellow, as we said in our last program near the end, he hoists them on their own petard. The former blind man's theology was not without its holes. But the good part is, his premises were mutually shared. And following his logic, they had only one choice: either revise their theology on the spot to wiggle out of the noose, or they had to admit the divine origin of Jesus. Now, the blind man's theology was simplistic. That is, biblically considered, things are a little more complicated than the blind man in his simplicity stated them. We know that up to a point, Satan has supernatural powers. I call to your attention again the magicians in Egypt who replicated the first three wonders of Moses. I call to your attention the case of false prophets spoken of in Deuteronomy, who, though they were apostates, and Moses is warning the people against the appearance of such, they were able to produce false wonders. And I remind you as well of the false prophet of the beast in the last day, who will somehow animate the image of the beast. Secondly, I call to your attention that God has been known to speak through unholy instruments like Balaam. In fact, God even spoke through Balaam's ass. We remember that story. Now, hear me. I am not saying that the scripture is in error here, mind you. All the Apostle John does here is report accurately the reasoning of the man once blind in rebuttal of those contesting him. And his logic is their logic. The merit of his argument here is that as a generalization, it is true. But its effectiveness in this situation lies in the fact that his opponents shared his theological premises. Where else had he learned them? And now he turns their doctrines on them, and he leaves them nowhere to go but back to the drawing board or turn in belief to Christ. It was a masterpiece of common sense from shared ground. This piece of dialogue and the devastating rejoinder of the beggar, now healed of his blindness, reminds me of 1 Corinthians. There Paul says God has a way of choosing, quote, "the foolish things of this world to shame the wise, choosing the weak things of the world to shame or show up the things that are strong." This is exactly the way that God used this once blind beggar. clearly this formerly blind man could see better than them all, who claimed to be sighted, but couldn't see spiritually beyond the end of their nose. I think, for instance, of all the heavy scientific arguments Christians advance against the theory of evolution or Darwinism. I'm not disputing the merits of many of those arguments against it, but sometimes the most compelling arguments are the common sense kind, like the one advanced by this man. For example, a rabbit can't make a watch with a monkey wrench. Webster's unabridged dictionary can't result from an explosion in a printing shop. You may have heard those before. And not in billions of years could anyone drop a deck of cards from a space shuttle and have any hope that the cards would flutter back to Earth, drop in a space of 3 feet by 3 feet, and spell your name. That's unimaginable even in billions or trillions of tries. And the spontaneous combustion of life from a fortuitous combination of inert chemicals in some kind of primordial pool is absurd. That's something science can't even, so far, reproduce with the help of all this high-tech instrumentation at our disposal and through back engineering. And certainly it is absurd to postulate its evolution into all the complex life forms we have today. The evolution of a simple life form into all the complex life forms we have today is almost infinitely more complicated than any of those things, like a rabbit making a watch with a monkey wrench, Webster's unabridged dictionary, resulting from an explosion in a printing shop, anyone dropping a deck of cards from a space shuttle, da-da-da-da. And even one human cell is more complicated by far than any of those things. To believe in Darwinism is to believe in something, as somebody has said, that only intellectuals could manage to do. Well, a lot of people who aren't intellectuals manage to do it too, but I mean, intellectuals have a way of embracing the absurd. Common sense, which is a rare sense, what this blind man had, is more often than not the way the Spirit of God defeats the pride of human learning at its own game. And that's probably one reason, for example, why Darwinists get so shrill and so frustrated with things like intelligent design and all of that. It's just maddening to them that their scientific authority doesn't carry more weight with most people, because anybody who has any common sense just realizes the inherent absurdity of it all. So common sense, I say, which is rare sense, is more often than not the way the Spirit of God defeats the pride of human learning at its own game. It's the kind of sense that simple people often excel in, and the learned so often, so obviously lack. I remember one time some very educated theological types were taking to task a man whose evangelistic methods they had quibbles with. His answer was very much in the same vein. "Well, I'll tell you what," he said to his critics. "My methods, as a matter of fact, may leave something to be desired. But you know, the fact is, I like the way I do it better than the way you won't do it." Absolutely. I'm talking here, illustrating common sense. So rare. And this blind man had ample common sense. I remember a student of mine back in the days when I was teaching in seminary. One day after class approached me, I'd been critiquing myself various methods of evangelism. And John was a little older than most of the men in the class, came to seminary belatedly and walked up very respectfully. And he said, "Mr. Andrews, I appreciate your thoughts, sir, but in my opinion, the worst mistake we can make is to do nothing." Touché. Sometimes, you see, like this blind man, a little common sense shames an impressive academic resume. Well, we see in verse 34 that these Pharisees, these enemies of Jesus and really enemies of God, though that's the last thing they thought of themselves as, were not speechless, but they were defeated. They said in verse 34, "You were born entirely in sins. How dare you teach us?" That's the thought. And they put him out. They put him out of the synagogue. One sure sign that one has no case and the well of reason has run dry is when we reach the point in debate that the only avenue of attack left to us is to trash the man rather than expose the flaws in his argument. It's called ad hominem, attacking the arguer rather than the argument, that is, rather than dealing with the issues. It's what political and theological liberals major in. It's in the press all the time today. They specialize in the rhetoric of labelizing, calling people so disdainfully right-wing extremist rather than bothering to show what specifically is extreme, or defining what is right-wing as opposed to left-wing. You ever hear them do that? Accusing people of being intolerant or hateful without dealing with the issues on their own merits and explaining what their terms mean and why it is their own actions and attitudes are somehow exempt from the same criticism. They label people as narrow-minded fundamentalists or people who take the Bible literally without knowing or explaining what any of those terms mean, or differentiating between a Christian fundamentalist and an Islamic fundamentalist. And the only thing common between them is a word, but not the meaning. Well, all of this is an example of trying to win the argument by poisoning the well of public opinion before the issues ever get on the table and examined in the light of reason and scripture. And now that's the way they've decided to go with this man once blind. You were born entirely in sin. Smear the man now, avoiding the issue. You're teaching us? How dare you? As they wave their impressive academic credentials in front of him. And they put him out. Put him out of the synagogue, as they had been threatening to do if anybody said a good word about Jesus. Well, in verse 35, Jesus heard that they had put him out. And he found him and he said, "Do you believe in the Son of Man?" And he answered and said, "Who is he, Lord or Sir, that I may believe in him?" Jesus said to him, "You have both seen him, and he is the one who's talking to you." And he said, "Lord, I believe," and he worshipped him. So the man was officially ostracized from the community. It was a harsh penalty his parents were unwilling to suffer by crediting Christ. But this former blind man did not budge. He defended his benefactor, come what will. John Calvin and others have remarked that this persecution probably had a more positive effect than if he had been assimilated back into the religious community, the synagogue. The break probably had the effect of driving him right into the arms of Jesus more firmly than had he been welcomed into the arms of the community and found himself with much to lose by taking his stand for Christ. When we are embraced by darkness people, there's a danger that we will get co-opted because we naturally like to please, and therein lays a temptation to make our bed with those we see rather than the one unseen. Shunned by darkness, we see darkness for what it is, and we take refuge in the security and the comfort of the light. In John 14, verse 18, Jesus tells his disciples that after his departure, when they find themselves seemingly all alone in a hostile world, "I will not leave you orphans, I will come to you." Well, here is a physical example on earth of that promise. Eventually, the Lord always meets every response of genuine faith with reinforcements. Note, he didn't appear immediately when the man was in the thick of battle, but just after the dust settled, the Lord shows. He always does, folks. His germinal faith, his seed-like faith, is quite limited in scope at this point, but it is a living faith, born of the Spirit of God. Now Jesus comes to stimulate it and inflate it, lifting it to a new height of maturity. You see, the Lord receives us, friends, as we are, but he never leaves us just as we were. He changes us. He transforms us. And that process we call the work of sanctification, purification, making us righteous. It begins the moment of justification, and sanctification continues our whole life. Now, we must not fail to note a very significant phenomenon here. Many folk I know, in their religious zeal to ensure that all those who profess faith actually possess it, labor under the false impression that the only saving faith is a faith born in maturity. That is, if a new believer, and I've encountered folk like this, they're well-meaning, but they're so wrong. If a new believer can't explain to them the gospel in a four-cornered way, they attach no credibility to their profession of faith. Now, we see here how mistaken that view is in the case of this former blind man, in whom there seems to be a God-wrought seed of living faith from the time his sight was restored. All it took to bring it to the surface was a little denial on the part of Jesus' enemies. This man's spiritual sympathies were with the one who healed him, and all the way. He had never actually seen Jesus, didn't know anything about him really, except this indisputable fact. Jesus had restored his sight, and from there he moved to the fact, that is, his faith moved from the fact, that this man couldn't be a sinner, but must be a pious person, then moved to the conviction that he was one who came from God, and now is moved to the confession that Jesus Christ is the Son of Man. You see, friends, faith is like a fetus in this respect. It may at a given point be to our reckoning, our sight, rather formless, but the Spirit of God who created it in the heart incubates it, and it takes the shape it should, but not all at once. There's a difference between a small faith and a weak faith. Jesus asked him, "Do you believe in the Son of Man?" That's what the NASB says, but some Greek manuscripts read the Son of God. It is easiest to explain how a copyist might have inserted Son of God rather than the Son of Man than vice versa. And in the case of contested readings of that nature, other things being equal, textual scholars, as in this case, prefer to go with the reading that is less able to be explained as a later insertion. A copyist might have inserted Son of God by theological reflex or fear that Son of Man might not convey to ill-informed readers the full magnitude of Jesus' person, and decided to insert the title that captures the spirit of it. Again, Jesus uses the title of Son of Man as a kind of code that says all he needs to say to those under his influence who have ears to hear. It's a title that not only draws a circle around his shared humanity, but in the process suggests his identity with the divine human personage whose advent and future dominion the prophet Daniel anticipated back in his prophecy. Jesus tends to use code around the Jews, like Son of Man, because they're trying to find excuses to accuse him of blasphemy. So Jesus speaks in terms that God will help those he is drawing to him to comprehend, yet in terms the Jews can't quite make a clinchable federal case out of. When the man answered him, "Who is he, Lord?" at this point, it means, as Kyrios can, only a respectful sir. This is the first time this man has laid eyes on Jesus. He had felt his touch, but the recovery of sight did not occur in Jesus' presence. This is a classic example of how my sheep hear my voice, and they follow me. Instantly, this man recognized the voice of Jesus and intuitively grasped his authority. Jesus said, "You've seen him, and he's the one who speaks with you. You're looking at him. No more questions, no more outstanding issues." And he said, "I believe." In verse 39, Jesus said, "For judgment I came into the world." Not in the active formal judicial sense. What he refers to here is passive judgment. The net effect of his coming shakes people up and sorts them out by their spiritual colors, aligning themselves for or against him. Jesus is, I say, an earthquake who exposes the spiritual and moral fault lines among men. At the end of the day, as people take sides, those who humbly admit their blindness find sight, and those who proudly profess that they see seal themselves in eternal blindness. These conditions the Lord does not impose upon men, but he does expose their postures and their outcome. While some Pharisees, who for some unexplained reason seem to be hanging around the perimeters of this encounter, took exception to Jesus' words, sensing that the indictment was aimed at him, Jesus responds in terms that they in their spiritual torpidity would not likely understand, even if they had, would not benefit from. He just said, "If you were blind, you would have no sin. Your guilt would have been cleansed. If you were humble enough to know your spiritual blindness as this man, your sin would be taken away." Well, dear friends, so it goes for men still today. If we knew we were blind, then we could seek Jesus' help and have it removed and be saved. Well, dear friends, thanks for joining us. God bless you and have a wonderful day.
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5: Willie.
6: Yeah?
5: Run. Go to Cabin Creek. We'll meet.

0: Good morning.
1: Morning.
0: Sorry I'm late. Not often I have somebody waiting for me to open up.
1: Oh, it's okay.
0: Can I get something for you?
1: Oh, no, I don't need anything. I just like to look around here if you don't mind.
0: Well, I don't mind. No, you go right ahead.
1: Thank you. Is there a basement?
0: Uh-huh, yeah. But we don't usually allow customers
1: Please, let me explain. My name is Carl. I'm the curator for a museum in Chicago, and I wanted to look around because this structure may have historical significance.
0: Really?
1: Do you know the building well?
0: Oh, I suppose.
1: Are there any tunnels underneath?
0: Well, not many people know this, but yes, as a matter of fact, there are. There's one that connects with the workroom downstairs.
1: Where does it lead?
0: Out back. It comes up in the middle of the woods. What's wrong? You look as if you're going to faint.
1: I found it.
0: You found what?
1: Will you take me to the tunnel?
0: Why?
1: Have you ever heard of the Underground Railroad?
0: Yes, I don't know that much about it.
1: When slavery was legal in the southern United States, the Underground Railroad helped slaves escape to Canada. People secretly set up houses along the road for runaway slaves to stop, rest, and hide from their owners.
0: So, what does that have to do with Wits End?
1: Because your tunnel may have been a hiding place for runaway slaves before the Civil War. This building may have been a stop on the Underground Railroad.
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1: Where is it?
0: What is it you're looking for again?
1: Maybe nothing. It's really just a hunch. But if I'm right, there should be something here that would prove that this tunnel was a part of the Underground Railroad.
0: But why here? Why this tunnel?
1: It's this.
0: A book?
1: An original manuscript written before the Civil War. It's about a slave family's run for freedom.
0: Oh, incredible.
1: Anyway, the landmarks and the cities described in there seem to lead to Odyssey as one of the places this family stopped.
0: Oh, I'd love to hear the story.
1: Okay. It's the story of the Ross family. Henry, his wife Caroline, and William, their 17-year-old son. They had been slaves in Tennessee their entire lives. They knew nothing of freedom or of life outside of Tennessee. They rarely even left the boundaries of the farm. They weren't allowed. And the only pleasure they had was each other. Every night, William would play his harmonica, his only real possession, and they would sing about heaven, seeing the face of Jesus one day, and the better times ahead. But the majority of their lives was work. From August through December every year, they picked cotton, and at the beginning of the winter of 1849,
3: getting cold. I can't feel my toes.
4: We just got a few more bales to go, Caroline.
3: I don't have the strength. Maybe Marcel will let us finish up tomorrow.
4: We gotta do it tonight.
3: Why?
4: Well, I wasn't gonna tell you this so as not to get your hopes up, but I talked to the master. Told me if we finish up tonight, he'd give us a 2-day pass. We can go see Mary and the children.
3: Oh, praise God.
4: What'd you say, Dad?
3: We got a 2-day pass.
4: You're joking. But we gotta finish up here first.
3: Oh.
4: I can't remember the last time we had a pass.
3: It's been years since I seen my sister or her children.
4: Now, we need to stop this talking and get on back to work, or we won't be seeing any of them.
3: Oh.
4: Papa, I'd work all night to get a pass. Well, go on so you don't have to. I will.
3: I wonder what it's like out there.
4: Where?
3: Any place? Seems like I ain't seen nothing but this field for so long. I'd give anything to see a new tree or a different patch of grass. I can't believe you got us a pass.
4: We worked hard. We deserve it.
1: The Ross family lived in a one-room shack built for slaves. Another teenage boy, Benjamin, also stayed with them, though he wasn't related.
3: Oh, Mary's gonna fall over dead when she sees you tomorrow, Willie. You couldn't have been any taller than my shoulders last time she saw you. How come you're not eating your supper?
4: Can't eat. I'm too excited. Best you save some of that food for the trip tomorrow anyway.
5: So how'd you folks get these passes so easy?
4: I just asked. The master's not such a hard man when his work gets done.
5: I'm thinking of getting me a pass myself. How you think I should go about it?
4: Oh, Benjamin, the master ain't no fool. You tried to run away too many times for him to trust you with a pass.
5: But I've been good.
4: That's what scares him the most. Willie, look, see who's coming.
6: It's the master's son, Nathan, with his friend John.
3: Now, what do they want?
4: I don't know.
6: Looks like they're coming in.
3: I better put this bread away. They'll take it for themselves.
7: Hello?
8: Evening,
4: sir.
7: I noticed you finished the rest of the cotton today.
8: Yes, sir.
7: Good. Especially since we're expecting a frost tonight. Got it in just in time.
8: Yes, sir.
7: Leaves us plenty of time for all that we got to do tomorrow.
6: Tomorrow?
8: William, tomorrow, sir?
7: Yeah, we got to patch up the barn.
9: The wind last night blew some of the planks right off.
8: Sir, the master told us we could have a pass tomorrow.
7: Did you hear that, John?
9: Yeah, I heard. They think they're getting a pass.
7: Yeah,
8: but...
7: You can't have it.
6: What?
8: William.
7: We got work to do here.
6: It can't wait 2 days?
7: Yeah, it can, but it won't. I'll see you tomorrow morning to show you what to do.
6: Are we ever going to get the pass?
7: Boy, you need to get something through your head. Nothing says I have to give you any vacations. You're my father's property, and you do what we want you to do.
8: Sir, do you think I could just speak to the master about it?
7: When I speak to you, I'm your master. You understand?
8: Yes, sir.
7: Good. I'll be here first thing tomorrow. Let's go, John.
9: Y'all have a nice evening now.
6: I don't believe it.
3: Henry, you gotta talk to Massa.
6: You crazy? If that man finds out I've been talking to his father, he will work us to death.
3: I don't care. I wanna see Mary.
6: Well, forget it. We ain't seeing her now.
10: Why do we have to even ask? The master said we could go.
6: 2 days away ain't worth a getting killed over.
5: You know, you can get a lot more in 2 days away.
6: Oh, don't start, Benjamin.
5: You can get away for good.
6: I don't wanna hear it.
5: Did you hear about that man in Ripley? He got out.
3: Mm-hmm.
6: Really? Don't listen to him, son.
5: He snuck off last week.
3: No.
5: He got across the Ohio River. That's all it takes. There's a lady up a ways that'll help you find it. I got directions to her house.
3: You got it.
5: You get across the Ohio, and you're free.
6: Now, you know that ain't true. Masters can chase you all the way up into the north.
5: Yeah, but they don't.
6: What do you mean?
5: There's this place in the north called Cabin Creek.
3: Uh-huh.
5: It's a town full of people against slavery. Masters won't go in there because they know they might not come out alive.
3: Cabin Creek?
6: Caroline, not you too.
3: I heard about it. It sounds wonderful.
6: You're not thinking. Do you know what they'd do to us if we got caught? We'd never see each other again. That's one thing for sure. Though I'm not sure we'd ever want to see each other's faces again with the whooping we'd get. Besides, what would we do if we got to Cabin Creek? They got cotton there? We don't even know if we can get work. Freedom ain't nothing if you can't eat.
3: You're right, Henry. There ain't no sense in going. We okay here. Master treats us fine. We got food on the table, and we're together. I guess the Lord is taking good care of us right here.
5: So that's it? You staying?
8: Yeah.
5: All right. But if you change your mind, I'm leaving as soon as I get my things ready.
6: You're going?
3: Benjamin.
5: I'm going.
6: Are you crazy?
5: I can get there. I was waiting to get a pass before I went, get a day's head start on them. But now it don't look like they're ever going to give me one. So I ain't got no reason to put it off.
6: Benjamin, you're not my son. I can't tell you what to do, but you gotta think.
5: I did think. I'm going tonight.
4: Willie, you better get up. Sun's almost up. He'll be here any time.
6: I don't want to.
4: Come on, Willie. We gotta act like it's any other day.
7: Morning, everyone.
9: Morning.
7: Hope you're all up and ready to nail some boards. We got plenty to do. I got some hammers.
9: Now, hold on a minute, Nathan.
7: What's that?
9: Something's wrong here. And there's supposed to be 4 slaves in this room?
7: You're right. Where is he? Somebody better speak up.
8: Sometimes he goes out early and prays by the creek. You check there?
7: You're lying. You, boy, tell me where he is.
10: I don't know.
7: Did he run? Speak up! Look at me! You know how bad I can make your life.
3: Please don't hurt him.
10: I don't know where he is.
7: When'd you last see him?
10: Last night, when I went to sleep.
7: What was he doing?
10: Sleeping.
7: Liar!
10: You push me again and over.
3: Willie, really?
7: You're gonna what?
3: No.
7: Willie, no. Get off here!
3: Stop!
11: Get away from him. Go on over there now.
7: You cut my lip, boy. Hope it felt good.

0: You just made one serious mistake.
1: Oh, Willie.
2: I know, Mom.
3: What made you go and do a dumb thing like that for?
2: I get so mad sometimes.
1: They gonna whip you, Willie. Or worse.
3: I need some more nails.
1: Yeah.
3: Let's see him. You ready, son?
2: I'm ready. I'll take whatever they give me.
4: Whoa! Stay here, John. Hello there.
1: Morning.
4: John and me have a little surprise for you. We're not putting the boy on the whipping block.
3: Sir?
4: Yeah. See, my father ain't too happy about having a rebel on the farm. So, boy, you coming with us.
1: Huh? What?
2: Where?
4: You're being sold. To a plantation down south.
5: No.
2: I'm not going.
3: Please,
5: no.
3: Sir, don't split up our family. We'll go too.
4: Ain't the way it works. Come on, boy.
5: You can't take him.
4: You know, you people never did quite get it through your head. I can do whatever I want. Now, come on.
3: He won't do it again.
5: Not my son.
2: Give me the whippings. I'll take the whippings.
4: In the cart.
3: Wait, stop.
4: Stay away, man, or you'll get it too.
3: Can't you even let a man say goodbye to his own son?
4: Well, go ahead and say it.
3: Just a minute with him alone. I may never see him again.
4: Make it a fast minute, boy.
3: Come on over here, son.
5: They can't take you.
3: Yes, Caroline. I gotta talk to him. Willie.
2: Yeah?
3: Run. From wherever you are, just run away. Go to Cabin Creek. We'll meet you.
2: How are you gonna ever...
3: No questions. Just do it. We'll meet you there. Got it?
6: Nathan, get him. They look like they're up to something.
4: All right, let's go.
1: Be careful, Will.
2: I will, Mama. I love you.
1: I love you, too.
3: Work hard, Willie. Do what you're told.
2: I will.
1: Yeah! My baby. My baby.

0: In Adventures in Odysseys album 76, Keep It Together, experience the critical choices.
1: So, what's the plan, Emily?
2: Now comes the real test.
3: We were wondering what you would think about possibly joining our band.
4: Are you saying you want me to be a spy?
1: Yeah.
0: Crisis moments.
5: We have a show to do.
6: Maury Rydell, you're under arrest.
4: Uh-oh.
2: What is it?
4: He's in the bedroom.
2: Hide.
7: Don, obviously something very fishy is going on here.
8: You must do what is right.
9: It's time to get to the truth.
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11: 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A lot.
3: Like I said, for you, I'd do just about anything.
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0: 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We always love hearing from you.
19: Henry knew that may be the last time he would ever see his son. The chances of him actually meeting up with William in Cabin Creek were slim. But he had to try. The next 2 months, he asked people how to get to the Ohio River. The information came slowly. But the night came when he was ready to go.
20: Caroline. Caroline.
21: What is it?
20: We're going.
21: Where?
20: North. I got directions to this woman's house. She'll help us. But we gotta go now.
21: Henry, why now? Let's wait. We need to plan. We need to get our things ready.
20: We got nothing to plan. We just got to get moving. Get on something warm. I got some bread from supper.
21: Are you sure about this Cabin Creek?
20: No.
21: Then what if we make it and nobody there? What are we going to do?
20: I don't know.
21: Henry?
20: Caroline, I'm not living the rest of my life sitting in this barn wondering if my son's dead or alive. Is that what you want?
21: No.
20: Then get on something warm. We're heading off.
21: Henry.
20: What?
21: I'm scared.
20: I know. I am too.
19: And they left. They walked all night following the North Star.
21: I can't go on no more. I gotta stop. How much further?
20: Don't know. Sun's almost up now. We gotta find some place to hide.
21: Here's as good as any.
20: No, we need a place to block the wind. There's a cliff over there. Let's head that way.
19: That very same morning, Nathan and his father found the slave quarters empty.
22: I should have seen this coming. But with them losing their son, I told you it wasn't a good idea.
23: I'll go after them.
22: Son, we can hire people to do that.
23: I want
22: to
23: go myself. Besides, I know what they look like. I'll get a posse together.
22: I hate to lose you for that long.
23: It won't take long.
22: All right, then. Go on, do it. And while you're out there, you go looking for that other one, too, that Benjamin. And remember, you got to get to them before they cross the Ohio. That's where they're headed, no doubt.
23: I'll get them. You want them back dead or alive?
22: Alive?
23: You know, it'd be an awful good example to other slaves if we was to bring them back dead. Ain't nobody'd think to run again, that's sure.
22: They're an investment, Nathan. You just don't kill off an investment. Now you go out and catch them, and you bring them back. Then they can be examples of what happens when slaves...

0: I knew it. There's smoke coming out of the chimney, so somebody's there.
1: Henry, what if it's a trick? What if this ain't the place?
0: We gotta take the chance. We got no choice. They'll find us for sure if we don't trust somebody.
1: You see anybody through that window?
0: I see. A woman.
1: She looked friendly?
0: How am I supposed to tell that? Uh-oh. We're about to find out.
1: What?
0: She saw me. She's coming to the door.
1: Oh, Lord, please let it be a friend.
2: Oh, my. Come on in, quickly. Oh, you folks are freezing. Sit down by the fire.
1: Oh, God bless you for this. I don't think I would have made it much further.
2: Not with what you got on. Don't you have anything warmer?
1: No.
2: I declare. Here, drink this. It'll warm you up. Where are you headed?
0: Place called Cabin Creek.
2: Oh, yes, Cabin Creek. I get so many folks coming through here thinking that place is a promised land.
0: Is it?
2: Never been there myself.
1: We're meeting our son up there. We'll hope.
2: Oh, yeah?
0: Think we got any chance of finding him?
2: Don't want to discourage you, but most everybody comes through here is looking for somebody, and usually it don't work out. I hope it does for you, though.
0: Yeah.
2: Listen, I got a secret room over there. You can sleep through the day. Then you're on your way tonight. It's probably best if you get out of here as soon as you can.
1: Uh-huh.
2: I'll tell you how to get to the river. For now, take your time and rest up. You got a long night ahead of you.
3: Meanwhile, their son William was hard at work in the fields on a plantation in Mississippi. The work was much harder there than in Tennessee. He spent several months at this new plantation. But one day, for some strange reason, William received another assignment.
2: Boy!
4: Ma'am?
2: Your master wants you up at the house.
4: Yes, ma'am.
3: William had never been to the house before, and it was very strange for most slaves to be invited there. William went reluctantly.
2: The master's daughter's sitting out on the terrace. She needs you to do something.
5: Oh, hi. What's your name?
4: William.
5: I got a job for you, William.
4: Yes, ma'am.
5: Take this fan here and shoo away any of those flies that come near me while I read the newspaper. Now, just stand right there. What are you so nervous for? Just watch out for them and wave the fan if they come near. Do you understand?
4: Yes, ma'am.
5: Good. I see they're putting together that new slave law. Do you know what I'm talking about?
4: No, ma'am.
5: I'm surprised. It's all over. They can arrest people who help slaves up north. Harsher penalties and such. Guess that's bad news for you, huh? Not that you're gonna run away or anything. I guess it'll stop all those anti-slavery folks up north from hiding runaways in their houses. We've had such problems with that. Slow down a little, boy. You're blowing my hair.
4: Sorry, ma'am.
5: Do you hate me? I bet you hate me.
4: No, ma'am.
5: Why not? If I were you, I'd hate every one of us. I'd hate every minute of my life in this place.
4: Yes, ma'am.
5: Did we take you away from your family?
4: Yes, ma'am.
5: We seem to do that a lot. You miss them?
4: Yes, ma'am.
5: I'm sure you do. You ever think about running away, William?
4: No, ma'am.
5: Now, I know you're either crazy or a liar. You're out of your mind if you don't think about it every second of the day.
4: You mind if I get back to the fields, ma'am?
5: Now, don't be like that. I'm just making conversation. I just want to see if I can trust you.
4: Trust me?
5: To run an errand for me. I want you to go to the courier's office down the street.

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4: We have a front zip in our way, and a few stray thunderstorms may form for the early morning. Any wet weather out of here by Thursday afternoon. Overnight low upper 50s, and our Thursday high mid to upper 70s. We're dry Thursday night to low mid 50s. Sunny on Friday, the high near 80, and then plenty of sunshine this weekend, highs between 85 and 90. I'm meteorologist Jennifer Naramore on KPDQ. 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
9: Most Americans think of Abraham Lincoln and they think of the Civil War or the Emancipation. But in 1862, he signed another hugely significant piece of legislation, the Homestead Act. It offered eligible Americans up to 160 acres of land, not as a prize for the powerful, but as an opportunity for ordinary families willing to live on it, work it, and build something lasting. Why did it matter? Because Lincoln understood that freedom was not merely the absence of tyranny. Rather, freedom required responsibility, labor, stewardship, and moral courage. A free people must be given room to build, but they also must be willing to cultivate what they have been given. That still matters today. Liberty without responsibility decays. Opportunity without character collapses. Lincoln's lesson is clear. A nation stays free when its people remain willing to work, build, and steward freedom under God.
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3: What comes to mind when you think of home? Today on Focus on the Family with Jim Daly, we're talking about practical ways that you can bring more peace and joy and connection into your home. I'm John Fuller, and thanks for joining us.
4: I like that idea of peace and connection. You know, Gene and I, we have visitors to the house now and again, but it's nice to live in a home of shalom,
3: yes,
4: God's peace, and you feel it, and that's something to aim at. And today's guest is going to help us to better understand that. It's good to think that through before the chaos happens.
3: Yes.
4: That way we won't react in a way that would be unpleasing or displeasing to the Lord. So stick with us. This is going to be a great discussion on bringing that kind of peace to your home and allowing your kids to experience it as well.
3: Mm-hmm. Yeah, and Jessica Smart is an author and mom of three. She's written a really remarkable book for parents. It's called Come On Home, A Grace-Filled Guide to Raising a Family Who Loves and Likes Each Other.
4: Okay, that's it right there.
3: It's a great
4: likes title. Each other.
3: Yeah, and you can learn more about Jessica and this book at our website.
4: Okay, really? A family that loves and likes each other? Jessica, is that possible?
5: I mean, that's the goal, right? That's what we're going
4: to. That is the goal.
5: Yeah.
4: It's a good goal.
5: Yes. I feel like I was the recipient of this. My grandmother did an amazing job of just raising. I'm closer to my cousins than probably some people are to their siblings. And then my immediate family, we live on a family compound. Farm compound. You can call it what you want.
4: We like the word farm.
5: Yes,
4: yes. Compound sounds a little restrictive.
5: It's a little weird. You're right. Yes. But my parents live there. My two sisters, we've got 10 grandkids running around, lots of cats and dogs and horses. And it really is a very special and unusual thing. A lot of people are like, you guys like each other that much that you're there all the time. And it's not that there's not conflict. There certainly is. But there is this deep sense of we like being together. And as you were saying, Jim, that it's a safe place. The world right now is so crazy. And just the culture that we're raising kids in, it's just such a gift for them to have that soft place to land.
4: Mm. You know, not everyone can do that. I get it. You know, there's people that live in cities and, you know, suburbs. And that sounds like a really unique environment. You know, your grandmother, I want to dig in a little bit more because your grandmother's story is certainly an interesting one. But she lived in a double-wide trailer, right?
5: Exactly. In earthly terms, she had nothing. She died and had very little money. She was a bookkeeper for their family horse farm, but she died with a legacy.
4: Yeah.
5: And so many of us, her grandkids and then great-grandkids, know Jesus because of her and what she did. And we knew that she loved us. Family was the most important thing to her. So I have that role model, and my mom was that too. Yeah, it is just such a gift we can give our kids.
4: So the kids grew up, your mom and siblings, right, from that household. But your grandma said something to you and to the other grandkids all the time, which was the title of the book, Come On Home, right? How did she stress that to you guys?
5: Yeah, my mom, actually.
4: Was that your mom?
5: Yes, my mom. And that was just a phrase that she would often throw out, you know, if life was hard or you had a lot you were dealing with, just come on home and we'll figure it out. Come on home. And that has just been kind of the theme of our childhood, is that home is that safe place, that you're accepted, you're loved. The world out there might be throwing nonsense at you, but come on home and we'll figure it out. And so that's what I'm seeking to model to my own kids,
4: yeah,
5: too.
4: Yeah, what a great legacy again. Yeah. I mean, what a beautiful attitude. Come on home, we'll figure out what we can do together. I love that. Mm-hmm. I'm going to start using that with my boys because they're in that place right now in their 20s where we need those conversations from time to time. Oh, come on home and we'll talk about it, right? Mm-hmm. I like that. Speaking of that, when your kids were a little smaller, things were maybe chaotic, more chaotic then. That tends to be the case with smaller kids. Moms tend to feel that burnout. But you had a point, you're doing vacation Bible school, you're doing all these things. maybe in many ways, like so many moms, you're trying to find that worth in being the best mom you could be, the best wife you could be, and you're really busy doing all these activities. But what happened in that case for you when you hit the wall?
5: Well, I think moms today feel this pressure to do so many things in so many different arenas. Yeah. You know, we have to work out and our houses have to be great and we have to be volunteering and doing all the stuff. And we can't. And when I look at my mom and my grandmother, what they did was home, and they were able to do that well. And certainly there's nothing wrong with having hobbies or interests or working out. But I, at that point that you were referencing, was just so many things on my plate while I'm raising little kids, while I'm, you know, nursing a baby. My son had severe life-threatening allergies and I'm trying to feed him and keep him alive and taking all these volunteer roles. And so it was just a complete state of burnout. And I think my point and what I've slowly learned is, you know, there's that analogy of putting in the big rocks first. You can fit everything in if you put the big rocks in first. And I literally have a piece of paper in my office that says, here are the big rocks. Love the Lord. Be a good daughter. Raise your kids. Be a good wife. Spend time with God. Keep my body healthy. Those are the big rocks. And then the smaller rocks are all of those other bonuses that I can fit in if I have the margin and the bandwidth. And so my clarion call, I hope, to moms is, that all these things we're putting on ourselves, especially the young moms. When you are a young mom, sometimes it is all you can do to just raise babies. And it feels like such a long period of time, but it is not. You know, we have the rest of our lives to do those big dreams and do the traveling and whatever. It's just such a short period of time that we have little ones in the home.
4: So what was that, I guess, revelation that caught your attention? Because I would think every mom listening that's taxed to the max is going, yeah, but what do I do to wind it down a little bit?
5: For sure.
4: That's the secret. So what page number is that on in your book?
5: Right, no, exactly.
4: But what is that? What is that thing? So moms are listening and going, yeah, I'm right there now. What do they do?
5: I stumbled on the book Essentialism, which is not a Christian book per se, but his main point is strip your life down to what only you can do. There's a limit to what you can do, which seems like it should be obvious, but it's not to us. So he made a list of all the things you were doing, and then what can only you do on that list? What is essential to your list?
4: Yeah.
5: So I think
4: even that definition could be hard. I mean, because I can do a lot. Mm-hmm. But that's not the point. It's not how much can you do. It's what is healthy to do.
5: Yes.
4: And then what can you do at that time to concentrate on those things that continue to make you healthy?
5: But as I said again, and you guys can probably testify to this, that period when you have kids in the home is really actually pretty short. It feels so long.
4: Yeah.
5: What do they say? It's the longest days and the shortest years of your life.
4: Right.
5: It feels that way, but it's over in a blink. And I'm now at that midway point. I have two teenage sons and then an 11-year-old daughter, and I can see it.
4: Yeah.
5: The window is closing.
4: It's a coming.
5: Yes. So I feel this now. I understand what I didn't in those early years, which was I will have time to do the rest of those things.
4: Yeah.
5: Right now, my purpose is with my children. And you spoke about my grandmother and strong families. That's the theme of this book, is building strong families. I basically just did a ton of research. I interviewed people. I did book research. What are the common themes of those awesome families? Like, we all know those families that are just, you know, amazing. And I kind of boiled it down. We can unpack it as we go on. But one of the points is, and this was just my research, that strong families have one person, at least one person, that has made the family their highest priority. And I saw that to be true in my own family as well. A lot of people said to my mom, like, you should get out more. You should have hobbies. You should have friends. And I kind of look back now. She's got this wonderful life with her grandkids and her daughters on the same lane, I think, which, again, to your point, is not everyone. But I think it worked out for her in the end.
4: Yeah.
5: You know, maybe she should have had other stuff. But this was a theme I saw, that one person saying, the family is important. This is going to be my thing that I'm going to do. And that was my mother.
4: Yeah.
5: My dad was...
4: But you're making choices in that. And I think, you know, the one thing that all of us get trapped in is we, you know, get a certain identity, a certain comfort from the things we accomplish, the things we do.
5: Yes.
4: It gives us a sense that we're a good person, that we're doing the right things. And I think for a lot of women, that's very important, especially, you know, if they're working at home, let's call it that. It is a big job, mm-hmm. but they're at home and husband's going off and doing, you know, his work, and he comes home at whatever time in the evening. And, you know, you can feel like I'm not as significant as people around me.
5: It's not as much fun.
4: So the more you do, the more you volunteer, the more you, you know, then you're at the dinner party going, oh yes, I volunteered such and such thing, and I do VBS, and of course I take care of kids on the side, and you know, I mean, there's exactly. a certain feeling like I'm being a good person when I do all this. How do you counterbalance that with you need oxygen too? You can oversubscribe to doing. And I just want to press on that, because I'm sure many women listening are going, yeah, but here's my schedule.
5: Yes, and I can't speak to what the Lord's calling is for everyone. That's what's so cool, is he's uniquely gifted us and put us in homes and passions and all of those things. But I do think, I was talking to a friend, literally what you're saying, Jim, she kind of is like, I'm not doing enough. I have four kids, but I'm not involved in it. I'm not doing anything of importance. And I kind of pitched to her, like, aren't so many ministries out there and organizations simply filling in gaps of where the family didn't do what I believe God created it to do? Not all ministries, but so many are stepping in. I'm sure you can speak to that because of your story. Like, they're stepping in where family didn't do what God created it to do. And so when we do family well, and of course there's no formula, it's not a vending machine, but when we invest in our kids, we build healthy people that can go out into the world and give and serve. And they're not crippled by trauma. I mean, I'm sure my kids will have some counseling, but maybe just not as much as they might have otherwise. So to do that right is a huge, significant purpose.
4: Yeah.
5: To equip children to go out in the world healthy. I'm able to do so much because someone took the time to give me a healthy childhood.
4: Well, that's all buttressed by the research. I mean, there's a new report I read this morning of some research that came out that said a child predictably, to your point, it's not a formula, but it's a predictive model. And they can see that in social science now. Very much so. A child will do far better in every category if they're coming from biological mom and dad loving home. I mean, they are doing so much better, finishing school, they're not doing drugs, that kind of thing. They're not doing at-risk behavior at the same rate as their peers who have more home struggles. That's a good goal, and I so appreciate the emphasis that you're putting on this.
6: Yeah, that's why Focus on the Family is here, is to help families thrive in Christ and stay as strong as possible. And we're talking today on Focus on the Family with Jim Daly, with Jessica Smart, and we're covering just some of the wonderful content in her book, Come On Home, A Grace-Filled Guide to Raising a Family Who Loves and Likes Each Other. And you can get your copy of the book when you call 800, the letter A in the word family, or stop by focusonthefamily.com/broadcast.
4: Jessica, you dedicate a whole chapter in your book to time, and I totally agree with that. I mean, that's kind of one of those big rocks you were talking about, right? Make sure you're spending time together. But speak to that idea of dedicating time, recognizing that time. You've kind of touched on it, but I want to go a little deeper with the fragility of that. You look up and it's over.
5: It is overwhelming. And I don't want to cast a bunch of guilt on parents as like, here's one more thing you need to do.
4: Oh, I do. No, I'm kidding.
5: Yes, exactly. But all good relationships take time. And some of that time is just boredom time. You know, I think about before iPhones were invented and we went on car trips and you were just together. Like, what did we even do? We just sat and talked and played dumb games. And that's where true friendship is forged, in those moments. So a family needs time to develop itself, to develop relationships. And I think one of the big enemies of that, to be perfectly frank, is sports. The other, of course, is technology and phones. But
4: that sports analogy was a good one. You had your two boys going separate directions, right?
5: Exactly. And I look back, it's fine. I mean, you know, sports in general are great for kids. There's tons of research about that. And we do have our teen boys playing sports. I think especially our kids homeschool. And so as they get into the teen years, having that outlet is important, but it's starting earlier and earlier where parents are, you know, opting in, spending so much money and every weekend away playing these tournaments that I think surely there are kids good enough in your own town to be playing. You don't need to be driving 4 hours away. But this is the culture, and not only within the, you know, outside culture, but in the church, it's very common. And I think it's quite detrimental to families. And
4: so how do you process that? I mean, this is a good example. Thankfully, our boys didn't do that, so we didn't have that struggle. But for those families like yours, where you have two boys in soccer or whatever it might be, but they're going literally different directions, is what you described. And your husband took one of your boys and you took the other boy, and you'd go off on, you know, these excursions in different directions. How does a family say, okay, we want to pull this in a bit? The kids may be disappointed. They also may be elated.
5: They were. That's the crazy thing.
4: Yeah. So how do you manage that practically?
5: Well, there's no, you know, one size fits all, and God is so good and gives wisdom to us when we ask. He promises that, and we've never seen him not show up and give us direction.
4: Yeah.
5: But I talk in the book about different questions to kind of process this. So the interest question is like, does your kid actually really want to do this thing? Because like you said, we realized our kids got cut at one point and one kid broke a bone. They were not even that devastated.
4: Yeah.
5: We thought this is going to be, they're going to be so upset. They were like, oh well, season's over. So really thinking through, like, is my kid into this, or is it just me thinking they should, quote unquote, do this? And I think we have to ask ourselves as parents a tough question and say, am I getting something out of this? Is it fun for me to see my kid be successful? Because that's maybe never a guiding principle to make a decision on, is what it's giving me as a parent.
4: That's probably your first check.
5: Exactly.
4: Should be. Your first flag should be.
5: But it's fun to see your kids successful and everybody tell you, you know, oh, they're so great, even if it's not, they're nine and, you know, whatever. But two other questions real quick to ask yourselves is the mealtime question. You know, is this activity allowing us to live out our values for family meals, whatever those are? Or is it interfering with that? Because meals have been shown over and over to be so important. And then the second question is the whole family. I've seen also that some of the younger siblings or older get kind of dragged along as they're watching a different successful sibling go on their little adventures. And that's, again, not helpful for the family. So looking and saying, yeah, it may be great for this kid. And we've made several decisions where it was like, this particular kid may have really thrived, but there's more here to the story, bud. But isn't that an important life lesson, right? If we're raising kids that think the whole family is about them, they're not going to make terrific husbands or wives later on, right?
4: That's a good point.
5: Part of it is learning the whole family works together cohesively. Yeah. So those are just some questions to talk through about sports or whatever the activity is. It doesn't need to be sports.
6: Yeah. Now, Jessica, earlier you mentioned technology, and I wonder if we can wade into that. There's a whole dark hole that captures people.
5: Yes.
6: You mentioned in the book that your son is somewhat of a unicorn in that he doesn't have a phone, or didn't have a phone at age 15. And that's great for you, but somebody's thinking, well, my kids have phones, so how do we manage this? How do I take care of this?
5: Yeah, I would say two things. Number one, I have a fancy parenting philosophical phrase called back the bus up, and that means it is never too late. So they may have phones, but they don't need to keep having them. And I think parents just need to be encouraged that if there's something off in the family, you can come to your child, you are the parent, and you can say, I made a mistake here. I realized that I did something, and we are going to right the situation. And that is so hard. But if there's a parent listening right now that has allowed something, particularly a technology, into the home that they don't feel good about, they, through the Holy Spirit's strength, they can back that bus up and make changes in the family. So that's number one. Number two is, if you're on the fence about bringing a technology into the home, please wait as long as you can. There is so much data to wait as long as you possibly can. And to your point, when I wrote this, my son was 15. He's now 16, almost 17, and he's driving. And we did get him a phone. And I drove home from the Verizon store thinking, his childhood is over. This is so sad. I'm giving him this stinking phone, and, you know, things are going to be all. But you know what was really cool? It really wasn't. He had been, up to that point, we had built his character in such a way that the phone really just revealed what was already there. And we'd spent a lot of time emphasizing things that we felt were important: boredom, relationships, real life, discipline, faith. And by the way, the phone is super stripped down. It's like basically a calculator that can call people and get directions. No social media and all that. But it didn't really change him because we had spent 16 years forming that character.
4: That's good.
5: That was encouraging to me. But again, that proves, I think, wait as long as you possibly can. And I think parents are asking the wrong questions. They're saying, when can I give the phone? That's wrong. Instead, think, what traits does this child need? And I need to get those first. And I'm not giving any technology until I see these traits. And by the way, a lot of these things are not things that 9, 10, 11, 12-year-old kids are going to have by definition. I hate my phone. It is very hard for me. You know, so if I, as a grown adult, am struggling with it, how do we expect children to have self-control? We're not doing our job, I would say, as the gatekeepers by giving them these things. Yes.
4: You did have that revelation that as mom, you were kind of connected to the phone perhaps a little too much. What did that look like? And then you realized you're kind of modeling.
5: Well, being a mom is boring, okay?
6: Oh.
5: So the phone gives you a distraction, and especially
4: if you're
5: tired.
4: It's an engagement tool.
5: Exactly. Yeah. And I felt bad about it, but it was like I was just checking to, again, you know, back to your earlier point, to looking for self-worth and identity in other places, because you're not getting it in your home. You're taking care of people, and you're giving all the time, and it's hard, and it's boring. So the phone offers a temporary outlet, but through God's grace and a really cool app that I found, I have been able to kind of strip it down. And it's, again, it's not fun, right? Being in the moment isn't always fun, but that is where real life is. And I think the phone numbs things and makes you just check out, but that's not really satisfying. Yeah. Really, what's satisfying is being present with whoever is in front of you.
4: Right.
5: So being authentic in, if I'm going to set up all these rules for our family, I can't be hooked on my device. Like, authenticity is so important throughout all of these things. If I'm asking you to forgive, if I'm asking you to show grace, if I'm asking you to be self-disciplined, are you seeing me work through those things? So I was amused the other day to see my son had chucked his phone in my closet. And I realized he was doing schoolwork, and he's like, I just had to get it out of there. I just chucked it. But he's seen me, like, lock the phone up and put it. So that's kind of a cool.
4: Yeah, totally.
5: And again, those are not always parenting wins every day, every hour in our home. But it was a cool, like, he'd seen that modeled. But yeah, it's a fight we cannot get. I think it's the most important thing facing families right now is technology.
4: I agree.
5: I absolutely do.
4: I agree. That's why those things that we can do are so critically important. And, and then sticking to it.
5: And I just want to reiterate again, it is not too late, that through the Lord's strength, parents can remake this road and begin to. God is a God of new stories and of redemption. And if he can redeem all the stories in the Bible, he certainly can redeem a family that's gotten off track with technology.
4: Yeah, it's always good to go the right direction. And we'll link to an article that our Plugged In Entertainment team wrote about the app you mentioned. It's called Be Present, and I think it's a great tool for parents who want to be present with their kids and disengage from their phones, which is good. You also have a chapter dedicated to making memories, which I think is really good. And again, you know, that's something you can find in a variety of ways. We did it through camping and making memories through camping. And the boys now, you know, they're in their 20s saying, those are the best family memories that we have, or were those camping experiences where everything went wrong and it was hilarious. And thankfully, nothing caught on fire, but it got close. Mm-hmm. So what were those making memory things that you did?
5: Yeah, we've done some camping too. That's what's cool is, like, each family gets to choose your own adventure. And so one thing I say to families is to choose some core values, because I have, my first book is Memory Making Mom. So many ideas. No one could ever do all of those ideas, right? You can't do all of them that you see out there on Pinterest or Instagram or whatever, but choose what's important to you. And so obviously to your family, camping was one, and to us, nature is one, and music. And so I kind of give suggestions of core values. And then out of those values, that'll tell you what traditions are worth embracing. There's a lot of things we say no to because we just can't, but we know what our core values are. My husband and I now are 45, 46, and we're kind of doing some financial planning at this stage. And what's interesting is your financial planning is a reflection of your values as a family. And we've kind of come to the determination that we could be saving every scrap that we're making, but a value of ours is making memories. And I'm looking at this beautiful picture in the studio of mountains. National parks are something that's been really cool to our family. So it's a little bit of a risk, but we're deciding instead of taking this money and investing it, you know, in the stock market, we're investing it in our family, and we're going to plan a couple more trips to go see some cool parks.
4: Yeah.
5: But again, that's a use of resources that could be going elsewhere, but we're believing that we're planting something there, that we're doing something important.
4: Which is good. That's, again, that's assessing the scene and making those decisions based on what you need to do as a family. And that's kind of the theme of the whole book. And you've done such a beautiful job today talking about that. Let's come back next time, if you're willing, and keep the conversation going, and we'll give more tips and ideas to folks listening, moms particularly, on, again, what a great title, Come On Home, A Grace-Filled Guide to Raising a Family Who Loves and Parenthetically Likes Each Other. That's a great title, and this content has been terrific, so thanks for being with us.
5: Thanks so much.
4: And let me turn to you, the listener and viewer, and ask you to support the ministry at Focus on the Family. I mean, this is how we get it done. Great book, just chock full of ideas on how to make memories, how to really prioritize your family so that you have a predictive outcome, that you raise kids that are going to be good, strong, believing adults. And Jessica mentioned right there at the end the importance of the foundation of faith in Christ being at the core. We certainly believe that, and we want you to have that relationship. If you don't have that relationship, get in touch with us, and we'll talk to you about that, and John will give those details in a minute. But again, if you're feeling your family's a bit knotted up and we're not going in the right direction, get in touch with us. We have counselors. We have Jessica's great book. Make a gift of any amount. We'll send it to you as our way of saying thank you. It's all right there.
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10: Paul is giving thanks here, and I want to just underline that because he's heard of how they have heard. And so what he does, and by the way, we can go to school on this. If you have a concern, and Paul did, he'd had good news and bad news. But he doesn't start by attacking the bad news. I read some books on Colossians, and I notice that you get right into the error of the Colossians and what was Paul refuting. I would say, no, Paul goes right to Christ. And he just says, fix your eyes on Christ. Focus on Him. Christ is all. In Him are hidden all the treasures of wisdom. He is our life. Keep seeking the things above where Christ is. So that's by the way, in your Christian life, Christian, keep your eyes on Him. And if you're here without Christ, look at Christ.
11: Welcome to Abide in the Word with Pastor Scott Gilchrist. On today's program, Scott brings the message titled Understanding the Grace of God as we continue our study in the book of Colossians. Here's Scott with today's message.
10: One more thought, and then we'll jump in to the text. Look at the first line of Colossians, and then the last one, the bookends of the whole little book. And I hope this whets your appetite to read it. You know, read it repeatedly, enjoy it, pray tomorrow morning. God, open my eyes, and then read this, 2 pages, 15 minutes, out loud. Paul, an apostle of Jesus Christ, by the will of God, and Timothy, our brother, to the saints and faithful brethren in Christ who are at Colossae. Grace. Grace to you. And then look at chapter 4, verse 18. Look at the last verse. I, Paul, write this greeting with my own hand. Remember my imprisonment. Grace. Grace be with you all. About 250 years ago, in fact, the same decade that they wrote and the men signed the Declaration of Independence, 1776, in that decade, someone wrote that old song, Rock of Ages, cleft for me. And I love that line in there. Nothing in my hand I bring. I've got nothing to offer God except sin. Nothing in my hand I bring. Simply to thy cross I cling. I hope you can say that right now or before you leave the field today. Nothing in my hand I bring. I've tried to be a pretty good guy. I go to church. I do this, I do that. No, nothing in my hand I bring. Simply to thy cross I cling. Well, let's jump in. Paul, an apostle of Jesus Christ, by the will of God, and Timothy, our brother, to the saints and faithful brethren who are in Christ, who are at Colossae, grace to you and peace from God our Father. We give thanks to God, the Father of our Lord Jesus Christ, praying always for you, since we heard of your faith in Christ Jesus and the love which you have for all the saints, because of the hope laid up for you in heaven, of which you previously heard in the word of truth, the gospel,
12: which has come to you, just as in all the world also, it is constantly bearing fruit and increasing, even as it has been doing in you since the day you heard of it and understood the grace of God in truth, just as you learned it from Epaphras, our beloved fellow bondservant, who's a faithful servant of Christ on our behalf. And he also informed us of your love in the Spirit. Now, I think I mentioned this last week. They didn't wait till the end of the letter to say who wrote, because he unrolled these things like a scroll. And so he says, from Paul to believers at Colossae. The church isn't a building with a steeple. It's people who've put their faith in Christ. In Colossae, a city there in what we would think of as Turkey in Central Asia, near Laodicea and Hierapolis, three cities there, not too far from Ephesus. Paul had ministered in Ephesus. As far as we know, he never got to Colossae, but from where he ministered, he sent others out, and the whole region heard the gospel, we're told in the book of Acts. And so he's writing to saints. I mentioned last week, that isn't some super duper person. That means holy one. We have been declared righteous in Christ. Christian, you're a saint. You used to be a sinner. He transformed you. And so he's writing to believers, saints, and faithful brothers. We're in the family. And we don't live in Colossae. We live in Beaverton or Portland or Forest Grove or wherever you are. Actually, our citizenship, the Bible says, is in heaven, from which also we eagerly wait for a Savior. Well, Paul is in prison at Rome, and he's writing to them, and he says, verse 3, we give thanks. By the way, he's giving thanks, and we'll talk about that, but I had to look hard. He hardly mentions that he's in prison. If I wrote a 2-page letter to you from a jail cell because I was preaching Christ, I'd be saying, pray for me, help me, send food, send water, send mixed nuts. I would be all about, I'm afraid I'd be, get a lawyer. You have to look all the way over. Look at the last verse of this letter. I, Paul, write this greeting with my own hand. Sometimes he would dictate and he'd have a secretary jot it down, but he'd take the pen at the end and write the final in his own hand. And he said, I, Paul, write this greeting in my own hand. Remember my imprisonment. Grace be with you. How is it that Paul can write with joy and thanksgiving and almost ignoring his circumstances? Because Christian gratitude, the dynamic of the Christian life, is not determined by your circumstances. It's determined by what God has done for you. And the more you understand who you are in Christ and what he's done for you, the more overflowing. In fact, that's what he says in chapter 2. When you receive Christ, you're just overflowing with gratitude. By the way, let me just pause there and say, if you're saying in your mind, well, yeah, I believe in Christ, I ask you, are you thankful? Could you be described as overflowing with gratitude? That's a telltale sign. And none of us are thankful like we ought to be. But I'm just saying, when you realize who Christ is and what he's done for you, a real Christian is giving thanks, and in fact is just kind of bowled over by the gospel. But specifically, Paul, look at verse 3. My Bible's blowing around here, so I got to get back to verse 3. We give thanks to God, the Father of our Lord Jesus Christ, praying always for you since we heard of your faith. Paul has heard of how they heard, because we already saw verse 6, when they heard Epaphras came to town. Epaphras is the, we would probably say, the founding pastor. Years ago, 1952, Bill West founded this church over in McKay School. Started a little Sunday school for kids out in which was rural Washington County. And I had the privilege of knowing Bill a little bit, but I met his, he's home with the Lord now, but I met his family, and his family now are aged. And a bunch of them came to a little reunion we had last October, I think it was. And I just, I was impressed with the fact that God used Bill to start this congregation. And Epaphras brought the gospel. You start a church by proclaiming the gospel. Epaphras proclaimed, they heard, and they were transformed. And Paul heard about it. He informed us. Look at verse 8. He, Epaphras, informed us of your love in the Spirit. Now, when Epaphras came, by the way, and we'll get into this in later weeks, maybe we won't out here in the summer, because we're just going to continue from the summer right on into the fall in this book. I don't know how long it'll take, but we will see later in the book, Epaphras brought some good news and some bad news. The good news is what we're talking about, verse 6. They heard, they understood, and their lives have been transformed. And Paul is giving thanks. The bad news, I'll just say it parenthetically, is that some were coming, and this happens every time. It happens in every Christian life. Some were coming and falsely teaching that, yeah, you can receive Christ, but you just kind of add him to your list of stuff. And you can, and the theologians call it syncretism, to take philosophy and just add another philosophy, or to take what your religion is and just add another, and just kind of add it together. And Paul knows, no, that's bad news. If somebody thinks they can do that, no. Christ is all and in all, he's going to say repeatedly in this book. And you can't take truth and err and mix it together. And I won't say much about it because we'll get into it later. He doesn't even get into it till chapter 2, really, toward the end. But he starts by just exalting Christ and telling about the truth. Let me just give you one thought. Because syncretism is rampant in America today. It's rampant in Portland. It's rampant in the way we tend to think. And so we don't want to be narrow. And so we say Christ is the way, but you have your way too. That's okay. And all the other, and people say things like, well, all the religions are saying basically the same thing. You're trying, there's many trails to the top of the mountain. They all get there. That's syncretism. You can't take truth and add air and come up with anything but air.
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12: 2 + 2 = 4. Oh, but I think 2 + 2 = 5. In fact, I got several people over here that think 2 + 2 = 5. Well, let's just take an average. 2 + 2 = 5, 4.5. You've got air. Christ is all and in all, or he isn't. Christ is the only way to God, and he said, no one comes to the Father but through me, or he isn't. So I won't go any further there except to say we will see some warnings. Well, look over, just glance at chapter 2, verse 4. I say this in order that no one may delude you with persuasive arguments. Verse 8, see to it that no one takes you captive through philosophy and empty deception according to the tradition of men rather than according to Christ. Therefore, verse 16, let no one act as your judge in regard to food or drink. A lot of people try to just add Christ to religion and to philosophy and to the way. No, Christ changes everything when you realize who he really is. So we will see that Paul deals with that. But Paul is giving thanks here, and I want to just underline that because he's heard of how they have heard. And so what he does, and by the way, we can go to school on this. If you have a concern, and Paul did, he'd had good news and bad news, but he doesn't start by attacking the bad news. I read some books on Colossians, and I notice that you get right into the error of the Colossians and what was Paul refuting. I would say, no, Paul goes right to Christ, and he just says, fix your eyes on Christ. Focus on him. Christ is all. In him are hidden all the treasures of wisdom. He is our life. Keep seeking the things above where Christ is. So that's a, by the way, in your Christian life, Christian, keep your eyes on him. And if you're here without Christ, look at Christ. I often love to just ask people, what do you think of Jesus Christ? Because you maybe have had a bad experience with church or religion or philosophy. I mean, there's plenty of that. But have you examined the person of Jesus Christ? Their lives were transformed by it. By the way, you see, as Epaphras came to town and proclaimed Christ, they believed, they understood the grace of God which is found in Christ, and they responded. They believed. Notice verse 4. Since we heard of your faith. But I must say this. That's incomplete. You have faith? Yeah, he's a man of faith. We talked quite a bit about faith today. As if it's a substance. As if it's the object. Do you have faith? Yeah, I think everybody should have. You got to believe in something. No, what did they hear? Look at verse 4 again. Paul had heard of your faith in Christ Jesus. The object of your faith is the key to faith. Everybody's got faith. Most people have faith in themselves. But when you come to put your faith in Christ Jesus, it changes everything. And notice, I'll just be very brief here. The beautiful triad of Christian, I don't know how to put it, just faith, hope, and love that he describes here. We heard of your faith and the love which you have for all the saints because of the hope laid up for you. There in just one line, he covers this great transformation. Faith, hope, love, what characterizes Christians. When Christ comes into a life, he changes us from the inside out. And so Paul calls it, verse 6, bearing fruit. You believe in the Lord Jesus, having nothing to offer him but sin. He comes into your life, transforms you, and makes a difference. You bear fruit. Faith, where there used to be unbelief, there's now belief. Where there was no trust except in self, now there's trust that honors God by trusting him. Faith is taking God at his word. And hope, where there was nothing but hopelessness. And we tried to prop our hope up on things like, well, maybe I can get a good job and a good career. And we find out that just doesn't bring what we thought it did. And now when we find Christ, there's a hope, a certainty, an anchor for the soul. It's, as I said last week, it's not just like I hope it doesn't rain or no. This is an absolute certainty, an anchor for the soul, the Bible says. An absolute certainty of what God has done on my behalf. God is for me. Who could be against me? So instead of looking at life like, I got to get my bucket list done, I got to do this and do that. No, Christ is our life, and we start to enjoy life the way it was meant to be lived in relationship with our Creator, forgiven, transformed. And we experience not only eternal life, but Jesus called it abundant life, real life, life the way it was meant to be lived. And then, of course, look at verse 4. He'd heard of their love, which you have for all the believers. Love. We love because He first loved us. We are by nature self-centered. You say, well, Scott, that's a fairly negative diagnosis. Have some kids. And then come talk to me. Not from the hospital. I know they're little angelic. It's just so joyous. They're precious. But come to me later on. You don't have to teach. We don't have to be taught to grab and to be all about self. We're not loving by nature. But the Scripture says when you realize the love of God, we love because He first loved us. We not only start to love God, but I remember I came to Christ young. But when I was 19, I got serious about really following Him. And I remember the summer after, it was the summer of my 19th year when I got serious and I began to grow. Notice He says, bearing fruit and increasing. Your transformation doesn't happen overnight, but I had begun to grow in Christ. And I remember the summer, the next summer, I was with some Christians and we were, it was over by the Lloyd Center, and I remember just thinking, I like these people. Actually, I think I love them. And I knew that was not Scott. Scott was all about Scott. For 19 years, I'd been making sure that I was in the starting lineup, making sure that everybody knew that I did this. And I was just a run-of-the-mill selfish guy. I don't know that I was worse than anybody else. Well, I was probably pretty bad. You get to know yourself and you be honest about it. But I was starting to see that I could love others. And for me, that was just a breakthrough. It was supernatural. And I'm telling you, God does this. He produces faith, hope, love. And so Paul mentions it as he gives thanks for how they had received the gospel. Let me just stop by saying this. Have you understood? Really understood the grace of God in Jesus Christ? Can you say, like Paul could write, you know the grace of our Lord Jesus Christ, who although He was rich, yet for your sake He became poor, that you through His poverty might become rich beyond all measure. That's what coming to Christ is. Paul talks about it later in chapter 2 as receiving Christ, and you'll be overflowing with gratitude.
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3: weather. We have a front zipping our way, and a few stray thunderstorms may form for the early morning. Any wet weather out of here by Thursday afternoon. Overnight low upper 50s, and our Thursday high mid to upper 70s. We're dry Thursday night to low mid 50s. Sunny on Friday, the high near 80, and then plenty of sunshine this weekend, highs between 85 and 90. I'm meteorologist Jennifer Naramore on KPDQ.
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12: On Tuesday's program, Chuck Swindoll laid the foundation. And today on Insight for Living, he goes deeper. At the heart of this message is one commanding verse written by the Apostle Paul in Ephesians 5, verse 18. Chuck will draw four observations from the original Greek language that will change

0: change the way you think about the Spirit-filled life. This isn't theology for scholars. It's direction for every believer who's ever wondered, how do I live out this command to be filled with the Spirit? Let's open our Bibles to Ephesians chapter 5 as we begin with prayer.
1: Father, we thank you for the beauty of the earth, and we thank you for the lovely glory of the skies, and for the love which from our birth and over and around us lies. And Father, thank you for the reminder that your beauty stretches around us and above us, and even because of your faithfulness within us. Also, our Heavenly Father, we come before you today to ask your forgiveness and to seek your direction and guidance. We know your word says, woe to those who call evil good. But that is exactly what we have done. We have lost our spiritual equilibrium and reversed our values. We have exploited the poor and called it the lottery. We have rewarded laziness and called it welfare. We have killed our unborn and called it choice. We have shot abortionists and called it justifiable. We have neglected to discipline and nurture our children and called it building self-esteem. We have abused power and called it politics. We have coveted our neighbor's possessions and called it ambition. We have polluted the air with profanity and pornography and called it the freedom of expression. Forgive us, Heavenly Father. Search us, O God, and know our hearts today. Cleanse us from every sin and set us free. In the matchless name of Christ our Lord, we pray. And everyone said, amen.
0: 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Chuck titled today's message, What Does Being Filled with the Spirit Mean?
1: In order to enter the Christian life, well, let's compare it to buying a car. Two things are essential for you to enjoy the car that you buy. First is a set of keys. What the keys are to the car, conversion is to the Christian life. Okay? You enter the Christian life through the key, Christ. The second thing you need, and you'll notice it soon after getting the car, is fuel. What the fuel is to the car, the Spirit of God, is to the authentic, normal Christian life. Now, look at Colossians chapter 2, just before we get over to Ephesians. Look at this second chapter, verse 6. I love this verse because of its simplicity. Therefore, as you have received Christ Jesus the Lord, that's the key. That's the key in the ignition that turns on the engine. That's the key that gets you inside. Just as you have received Christ Jesus the Lord, that's the key. Now the fuel, so walk in Him. That's the Spirit of God at work, fueling, engaging your life in an authentic manner. The longer I live, the more I place a high priority on authenticity. I don't know of anything that impresses the lost world more than this combination, an authentic life and a joyful attitude. Those things are contagious. Now, turn from here to John chapter 14. Let's do a quick little review on where we've been. John 14, remember, is the conversation that followed the Last Supper. Jesus is with his faithful 11. Judas has left. Jesus is teaching them about the life yet to come. He tells them in John 14, verse 16, I will ask the Father. Remember, this is at the Last Supper. He's going to be with them only a few more hours. I will ask the Father. He will give you another helper that he may be with you forever. See those words? That he may be with you forever. Down in verse 17, we read, he abides with you and will be in you. So the promise is, when you come to Christ, now that we are at the time of the Spirit's working and the Spirit's filling and the Spirit's indwelling, when you come to Christ, you have the Spirit of God living within you. Now look at Acts 1:8. Not only do we have the Holy Spirit permanently indwelling in us, we now have God's enablement. Jesus Christ promised the Holy Spirit. That's the first point. Second, the Spirit of God has now come and lives within us permanently. And the third is the Holy Spirit will come with power. Verse 8, you will receive power when the Holy Spirit has come upon you. You shall be my witnesses in Jerusalem, in Judea, in Samaria, even to the remotest part of the earth. One of the great missionary verses. In fact, it's a verse for all believers. We live our lives with an eye toward the world around us. One more turn before we get to Ephesians. Look at 1 Corinthians chapter 6. I want you to see what you are as a living, breathing Christian. 1 Corinthians chapter 6 concludes verses 19 and 20 with some terribly important information. Do you not know, says the apostle, that your body is a temple of the Holy Spirit who is in you? What does that mean? It means he resides there. But we are the temple of the Holy Spirit who is in you. He even goes further, whom you have from God. When you're operating in the power of the Spirit, you don't operate for your own glory. You're not your own. That means your goal in life is not to get what you want. You're not in life for yourself. You're not planning to go your own way. All of those self-help books tell you. You can become this person. And if you're not careful, your pride takes over. You know, you're able to pull some of that off in the flesh, but you can't take what comes with it. You can't handle the money that comes with a job that pays that well. You can't handle the prestige and responsibility. Look at how many of the professional athletes, they get into the realm of the athletic world and they can't handle the prestige and the money that comes with it. They aren't equipped, many of them. We're not our own. We've been bought with a price. So what are we supposed to do? Look at verse 20, end of the verse, 1 Corinthians 6:20. Because of this, we are to glorify God in our bodies. That's the next thing to put down. We're to glorify God in our bodies. Lord God, I'm yours. You have gifted me in ways that I wouldn't have ever expected. And I thank you. I'm here to serve you. May my service be for you, and may it be authentic, and may it bring honor to your name. I reverence your name, O God. Now, in order for the gears to be engaged, for the fuel to be used that God supplies, there must be the filling of the Spirit. Ephesians chapter 5. So turn finally, if you will, this last turn to Ephesians chapter 5, and let's spend the rest of our time here. Isn't it important to remember that we are not our own? Isn't that a healthy reminder? Someone attended a Michael W. Smith concert recently and passed along a statement that Michael made in that concert. And I love it. He said this, God is still God and I am still not. I love that. God is still God and I am still not. So in order for me to live the life God would have me live, I need His fuel. I need His empowerment. I need Him to lubricate the gears. I need His control. So you're looking at Ephesians 5, and we'll not go through all the chapter, but begin at verse 15. We begin with a very helpful and necessary reminder. Be careful how you walk. I would say that to every Christian. Part of the reason is you want to glorify God. So that takes care. Pay attention. Listen to His word. Come to Him in prayer. Seek His help. Furthermore, you're being watched. You and I don't think about that much. If we did, it would drive us nuts. It really would. We'd be uneasy if we knew how many people watched us. I never cease to be surprised at occasions when people walk up to me and speak to me, and I may be in a grocery store. It's one of those late night trips, and you're not dressed like you ought to be dressed, and you think, well, nobody will be there that knows me. And I walk in, and two charter members greet me as the door opens, and I get inside, and a little girl walks up. Hi, Pastor Swindoll. I'm like, hi. I'm thinking, why didn't I look a little better than this? Why? Or sometime if I'm acting up, somebody sees me. Cynthia and I did a cruise together, and she really ticked me off on the plane. And I tell you, I had sat in the plane under a fair amount of control, and finally, I lost it. Okay? So we're getting ready to get on the cruise ship, and I said to her, step over here a second. And so I just dressed her down. I set her straight. I got everything out of my system. And I turned around, and about 75 people coming on the cruise with us stood there and said, this is Chuck Swindoll. Cynthia said, yeah, that's who that is right there. That's the real Chuck Swindoll. Be careful how you walk. Be careful what you say. But you know what should bother me more than 75 people who were shocked? If they knew me better, they wouldn't be, but were shocked that day, is that it grieved the Holy Spirit. There's no way to talk to my wife. That's not what I should have been doing. I wasn't careful how I walked or what I was saying. So what's needed is wisdom, not as unwise, but as wise. And so that's very important that we let wisdom take over, not just knowledge. And furthermore, when you're under His control, verse 16, you make the most of your time because the days are evil. God knows that's true. We make the most of our time. And next, we discern the will of God. So then, don't be foolish, but understand what the will of the Lord is. Now, wait a minute. How can you walk as you ought to walk? How can you be wise when you tend toward being less than wise? How can we make the most of our time? How can we understand the will of the Lord? Well, we need His empowerment, enablement. That's what the next verse is all about. Now, we've come to the place where I want you to really concentrate. Listen to me. I don't know of a more important verse in the New Testament for the Christian than Ephesians 5:18. No exaggeration. Probably no more important verse for the lost person than John 3:16. God so loved the world, He gave His only Son, that whoever believes in Him should never perish, but have everlasting life. That's for the lost person. This is the verse for the believer, because this tells you how to live an authentic, empowered life. Pay close attention. It begins with a command. There are two commands in the verse. The first command, negative, is don't get drunk with wine. Now, why not? Because that's dissipation. When you're drunk with liquor, when you're drunk with alcohol, then you lose control. It isn't a picker-upper, it's a depressant. You wind up depressed and debauched, and you hate yourself, and others around you lose respect for you. Don't get drunk. Scriptures are full of commands, a command like that. But there's a positive command on the heels of that. Rather than getting drunk with wine, for that's dissipation, second command, be filled with the Spirit. I want to analyze that almost to the point of being tedious, but I want our teaching to be accurate. That's rule one when we come to the Scriptures. So allow me to point out four factors that you may or may not know up until this moment. I want you to know it before you leave today. Look closely from the last part of verse 18, be filled with the Spirit. First, it is a command. This is called the imperative mood. It is imperative. It isn't a nice option. It isn't a suggestion. It isn't a casual idea. It is a command directed to us from the Lord Himself. It's in the imperative, a straightforward command. Do this. I would even say each day of your life, it is a command to obey. If you will, every morning before your day starts, fulfill this command, obey this command, be filled with the Spirit. So, I'm to be engaged in some way. Second factor, it's a plural. Y'all, all y'all, be filled with the Spirit. Okay? It's for all y'all. It's a universal command. There's no special segment, no unique group that qualifies to be filled. If you're a believer, you get fuel in your tank. You're able to drop that thing into gear and drive. If you don't, it's your problem. It's not God's. The fuel is inside, remember. You're engaging the gears. So it's plural for all of us. Look at the third factor. It's passive. It's called the passive voice. Be filled. Be filled. One of the translations renders it well. Let the Holy Spirit fill you. So I take it that when we begin our day, this is what I do and have done for years. Lord, I am yours and I place myself at your disposal. I ask you to move through me and to work through me and to do your work because of me. Carry it out on this earth through my vocal cords, through my hands, my feet, my life. I even wrote out a prayer years ago. This is the way it went. I am in the process, Lord, of fulfilling your will. Fill me with your Spirit. I want to glorify your name. I belong to you. I pledge my allegiance to you today. Enable me in my walk to have the discernment to walk in obedience, not disobedience. To sense wrong when I encounter it and stay away from it. Keep me strong when temptations come. Guard my tongue from saying the wrong thing or saying too much or speaking too quickly. Enable me to restrain outbursts of anger. Lord, help me in my walk. Fill me with your Spirit. Take my eyes, my tongue, my emotions, my will, and use me, Lord, because I want to be under your control all through this day. Now, it's passive in the sense that I can't fill myself. I'm relying on Him to fill me, which is the reason for the prayer. Lord, you take over. Fill my life today. Take charge. I have some tough decisions I need to make. May your Spirit work through me in making those decisions. I have some relationships that are strained. May your Spirit guide me as I try my best by your strength to work through those broken and strained relationships. Now, fourth, it's in the present tense. So that says, keep on doing it continually, be filled frequently, habitually, regularly. It isn't a once for all, as I said earlier, a super high experience never to be reached again. This is dropping the gear in drive and staying there. Continually moving under the power and the authority and the control of the Holy Spirit. I was facing a very difficult task not too long ago. I remember driving in my truck to the destination where I'd be dealing with this, and I prayed on the way. I prayed out loud. No radio, no music. It was quiet inside the cab. I said, Lord, I'm not sure what I'm going to encounter, and without your help, I'll be in way over my head. Take over. Fill me with your words. Give me the right response. Hold back any reaction that would be inappropriate. Let me speak with wisdom and with grace. Let me be your voice in this situation. I prayed something like that. That is because it's in the present tense, and I knew regardless of the day or the time, it was time to put her in gear. If you drive a stick shift, then you know what I mean. You are forever putting in the clutch and putting it in another gear, putting in the clutch and dropping it in another gear. That's like the filling of the Spirit. So you may be right now saying, Lord, I want to be filled by you. I want to be used by you. 2 hours from now, you may need to pray that again. Lord, we want to stay on speaking terms, and I want to serve you, and I want to speak for you. Speaking of that, let's look at the results, and there are four of them right here in the same passage. Wonderful thing about the Bible, if you read it closely enough, you'll see that it answers many of its own questions. Like a question is, what will be the result of being filled with the Spirit? What happens when I pray that kind of prayer, and the Lord hears it, and the Lord completes it, answers it, yes. What does he do? Well, the first thing that occurs is that the Spirit's filling affects my speaking. We are on speaking terms with our brothers and sisters when we are filled with the Spirit. Here's the second result. The Spirit's filling gives me a melodious heart. A melodious heart. By the way, a melodious heart is never a grumbling heart. Never a grumbling heart, which brings us to the third. Look at verse 20, always giving thanks. It's another result. The Spirit's filling makes us thankful. You're giving thanks in the name of the Lord Jesus Christ to God, even the Father. And there's a fourth. And be subject to one another in the fear of Christ. Mutual submission. Remember the first word, mutual submission.
0: 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Each one a quiet but unmistakable mark that the Spirit of God is at work. And next time on Insight for Living, Chuck Swindoll will bring this compelling study to its conclusion. He's answering the common question, what does being filled with the Spirit mean? 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
6: 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I'm Bess Wills with Gresham Ford, and believe me, it wasn't all glamorous. The cattle had to be fed first thing in the morning, every morning, and even now the smell of cows makes me hungry for breakfast. We were land rich and dirt poor, and there was always more work to do. But you know, there was always room at the table for one more. And when a neighbor was laid up, we made sure their alfalfa got cut and their hay was in the barn before the rains hit. Growing up, scrapping to get by was a virtue. It taught me the importance of caring for what you have and always seeing the basic decency in everyone. If you're okay buying your next truck from a farm-tested grandma who appreciates the sanctity of a handshake, we'd love to serve you.

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2: It says, and they cast him out of the city and stoned him, and the witness laid down their clothes at a young man's feet whose name was Saul.
3: Pastor Brett Metter notes, with the church's first martyr, Stephen, came the beginning of persecution.
2: Devout men carried Stephen to his burial and made great lamentation over him. This is where the story of Stephen ends, right here in verse 3 of chapter 8. As for Saul, he made havoc of the church.
3: In Acts chapter 7, Stephen exposed Israel's long history of rejecting God and turning to idols. But rather than repent, the religious leaders responded with anger. As their outrage culminates in the stoning of Stephen, we're introduced to Saul,

0: responsible for the persecution against the early church before becoming the Apostle Paul. Let's join Pastor Brett Metter for today's word.
1: Stephen technically is on trial before the Sanhedrin, but really Stephen is turning the tables. It's really the Sanhedrin. They're the ones who are actually on trial. In verse 44, he says, "Our fathers had the tabernacle of witness in the wilderness, as he had appointed, speaking unto Moses that he should make it according to the fashion that he had seen, which also our fathers that came after brought in with Jesus to the possession of the Gentiles, whom God drave out before the face of our fathers unto the days of David, who found favor before God and desired to find a tabernacle for the God of Jacob. But Solomon built him an house." Now, the word Jesus here in verse 45, don't be confused, that's the Greek way of saying the Old Testament name, Joshua. The Greek would be Yeshua, which we say Jesus. But this is not the Jesus of Nazareth, this is Joshua of the Old Testament. So, you know, that's what it's saying in verse 45, which our fathers that came after brought in with Joshua, Yeshua, into the possession of the Gentiles. That's what he's talking about. And then David went to build a house for the Lord, but he desired to build it. Remember, David was a man of blood. And finally, God told Nathan, "You got to go tell David not to build it. You gave him your blessing. Do all that's in your heart, David," Nathan the prophet said. And David's like, "Cool, I get to build the temple." And then the Lord said, "Nathan, you got to go and eat your words, man. Go tell David you can't build the temple." And so David was told by Nathan, "Sorry, you can't do it." So what did David do when he found out he couldn't build the temple? Anybody remember? He started killing people, lots of people. Now you say, "That's horrible, Brett." Well, it was the Canaanitish people that were supposed to be killed, and David slew and hoffed and cut down and killed, and he went and wiped out all these pagan nations because they were enemies of Israel. They were surrounding Israel, and they were constantly attacking Israel. So David says, "Well, if I can't build a temple for God, I think I'll just go do what I'm good at." And by the way, in doing that, he collected all the materials that they needed to build the temple. So it's like he didn't complain about what he could do. He did what he could. That's always a good thing. But did God ever want a temple to be built? There's an interesting question. You might say, "Well, yes." I'm not convinced of that. Now, we know that there's going to be a temple built in the tribulation period. Then there's going to be a millennial temple built. But this temple, the rebuilding of the temple, it makes me wonder sometimes. In fact, let's keep reading in verse 48. It says, "Howbeit, the Most High dwelleth not in temples made with hands, as saith the prophet. Heaven is my throne, earth is my footstool. What house will you build me, saith the Lord? Or what is the place of my rest? Hath not my hand made all these things?" You see, Stephen's a true Bible scholar. I love this. He's preaching the Old Testament to those people that should know the Old Testament, but he's making a case. What's the case? Remember, they said, "You're speaking against the law of Moses, and you're speaking against the holy temple of God." And Stephen's saying, "Oh yeah, you think your temple's holy? God didn't even need a temple. You guys are all into your temple." He actually is kind of speaking against the temple now, but he's doing it on good grounds because he's quoting from the old. Let me show you where he's quoting from, because this is amazing when you put it all together and see how much the Lord said stuff like this. Look at what 2 Chronicles 2:6 says. It says, "But who is able to build him a house, seeing the heaven and the heaven of heavens cannot contain him? Who am I then that I should build him in a house, save only to burn sacrifice before him?" The psalmist wrote about it in Psalm 11:4. "The Lord is in his holy temple. The Lord's throne is in heaven. His eyes behold, his eyelids try the children of men." Isaiah 66:1-2. "Thus saith the Lord, the heaven is my throne and the earth is my footstool. Where is the house that you build unto me? And where is the place of my rest? For all those things hath mine hand made, and all those things have been, saith the Lord. But to this man will I look, even to him that this poor and of contrite spirit and trembleth in my word." What's God saying? Heaven is his throne, earth is his footstool. He's big, giant. It's not like you can put God in a little tiny box in Jerusalem. So, false accusation. "Stephen, you spoke against the temple of God." You know, he's blasphemed the temple is kind of the way they would have said it. But Stephen's response, "God doesn't even care about you and your stupid temple." Do you realize how that would drive them nuts? But he's actually scripturally correct. Was God even dwelling in that temple? Does anybody know, was God really ever in that temple? Well, as it turns out, initially, if you take it for Zerubbabel's temple, not Herod the Great, which was a remodel, but Zerubbabel's temple is an interesting thing. In Ezekiel chapter 10, we actually see something crazy happen. Do you remember? We saw the glory of God depart from the temple. Like it's a crazy story where suddenly the cherubim and the wheels all start whirring up, and the children of Israel saw the glory of God leave the temple and go up over the Mount Kidron, up over the Mount of Olives, and it's gone. And the glory never returned to the temple until, when did the temple get its glory back? Anybody want to say? Right, when Jesus came and walked on the Temple Mount when he was 12 years old and came with his parents. That's when suddenly God's glory returned. And then what did they do? Ultimately, to the glory of God that came back to the temple? This is what Stephen's talking about. They crucified him and said, we will not have this man rule over us. Like the glory of God, if you track it throughout history, it comes and goes from the temple, but it's gone. And it's been gone for a long time. And the moment they had the glory back with Jesus, they despised him and rejected him. So it was really just a spiritual empty building that was a religious place. And Stephen, man, he's just calling him out on that. This might just be the thing that made the Jews the maddest when Stephen started talking like this. I'm sad to say that's actually happening more and more around the world, which is a sign of the times. The Bible talks about in the last days, there'll be a falling away, and apostasia is the word there in the Greek. So sad, Stephen's calling him out big time. Well, verse 51, it says, ye stiff-necked and uncircumcised in heart and ears, you do always resist the Holy Ghost. As your fathers did, so do ye. Tell us what you really think, Stephen. Like, you think this is getting him in hot water? He's talking to the Sanhedrin. This would be like you standing before the Supreme Court saying, you're just a bunch of hypocrites here. Like, that's what he's saying. And to say you're uncircumcised to a Jew, do you realize how insulting that is to a Jew? You're uncircumcised in your heart, and you're uncircumcised. The idea of ears, that the things that they believe and think and the things that they hear are uncircumcised and ungodly. And why do you resist the Holy Ghost? Boy, you know, they're outwardly Jews thinking they're very religious, but Stephen's calling them out saying, man, you guys are dead. You guys are spiritually dead. You know, they're still flesh and still far from the Lord. It reminds me of what Jesus was talking about. Remember in Matthew 7:22, when he said, you know, many will come to me in that day saying, Lord, Lord, have we not prophesied in your name? Didn't we cast out demons or devils in thy name, done many wonderful works? And remember Jesus said, I will profess to them, I never knew you. Depart from me, you that work iniquity. These Jews thought they were religiously dialed in. They thought they were the best of the best, the Sanhedrin. But Stephen is saying, nope, you guys. And by the way, Stephen's on good ground because Jesus said the same exact stuff. Stephen's repeating what Jesus said to these guys. You do always resist the Holy Ghost, he said. And we could talk about Matthew 12 and the whole blasphemy of the Holy Ghost and what that means, but it's really ultimately rejecting Christ, which is not where you want to be. How do you know if you've rejected Christ and committed the blasphemy of the Holy Spirit? Well, if you're still alive, there's still hope for you. Even though he's calling them uncircumcised and resisting the Holy Ghost, have they committed the unpardonable sin at this point? Well, something I want to ask you, is there anybody in the Sanhedrin that is going to become a Christian after this sermon? Yeah, there is one. We'll talk about that in a minute. But that's the point. If you're still alive, you still have a chance to repent and accept and believe. Some people worry. I think I committed the blasphemy of the Holy Spirit. I'm really worried about that. If you're saying that, you haven't committed the blasphemy of the Holy Spirit. You won't know that you've committed that unless you're actually dead and you died in your sin without repentance. That's when you know you've committed that sin. So this is what we're going to see here. There's one in this group who voted to kill Stephen. I'll show you that in a minute. But we're going to see him eventually accept and believe Jesus. Verse 52, which of the prophets have not your fathers persecuted? Now he's going back to that same old argument. You know, all these prophets that God sent, you've persecuted them. And they have slain them, which showed before of the coming of the just one. Who's the just one in this story? Jesus. Of whom ye have been now the betrayers and murderers, who have received the law by the disposition of angels and have not kept it. Man, you guys went against the just one, Jesus, the one the prophets foretold and spoke about. How did the Jews treat the prophets? Well, remember Jeremiah, who was, I'd say, one of the greatest of the prophets, and I'll tell you why, because Jesus quoted him more than any of the prophets. Jesus liked Jeremiah. Not one person listened to Jeremiah in 42 years of ministry. But Jesus liked Jeremiah. They hated him and said, told him to stop speaking the word of the Lord. They threw him in a dungeon waist deep in mud. Like literally, can you imagine? That's where they threw him. We don't know biblically how Jeremiah died. Historically, however, church tradition and history says he ended up in Egypt and was killed for continually speaking the word of the Lord. The Jews killed him in Egypt when they ran and fled. Isaiah the prophet, one of the great prophets, a lot of the Bible, a huge book of the Bible, the book of Isaiah. We don't know biblically how he was killed, but we know actually the Talmud talks about it. Tradition of the Jews, under the orders of Manasseh, they stuck him in a hollowed out tree stump. Like there was a tree stump that was hollow in the middle. They stuck him in there and then they sawed the tree down with a saw with his body in it. That's how they treated the prophets of the Lord, the Old Testament prophets. So Stephen's saying, are you kidding? You guys think you're holy, but you've rejected all of them. You've persecuted all of them. You've been given the law and you're not even keeping it. The issue, Stephen's saying, it's not, you know, reviling the Holy Temple. It's resisting the Holy Spirit. It's not blaspheming the law. You are breaking the law. That's what Stephen is challenging these guys. And what is our response? Remorse? Repentance? Well, let's take a look. Verse 54. When they heard these things, they were cut to the heart and they gnashed on him with their teeth. What is gnashing on him with their teeth? I used to think, man, they start chewing on poor Stephen. Like, yuck, that's gross. A little bit gamey, you know, I don't know. But no, that's not what I'm saying. The word gnashed is interesting. The Greek word is brucho. And the word brucho means to grind or grate teeth. In fact, there's another related word that's linked to this word that is like growling or scowling, grinding with your teeth in anger. That's the word here used. So they're kind of like going, and they're like and just grinding their teeth. Like, I hate this guy. Just kill him. They're so furious. That's what we're depicting here. So verse 55, but he, being full of the Holy Ghost, looked up steadfastly into heaven and saw the glory of God and Jesus standing on the right hand of God. And he said, behold, I see the heavens opened and the Son of Man standing on the right hand of God. Now, this is where the story gets kind of amazing. So they're mad, they're furious, and suddenly Stephen's like, I see the glory of God. Now remember what he just told them? The glory of God had departed from Jerusalem. The glory had departed from the temple. And he was indicting them for that. And I want to remind you, he started with the glory of God. Remember there in the very first part of this chapter, verse 2, he said, men and brethren, this is how he started this sermon. Men and brethren, fathers, hearken, the God of glory appeared unto our father Abraham. He starts with the glory of God, tells how the glory left them long ago because they were all rebellious, sinful Jews. And now he says, you guys don't have the glory in the temple, but I see the glory right now. This is going to make them gnashier, angrier. This is going to make them furious. So we see Stephen talking about the glory of God. He starts with it and ends it right here with teaching, sharing. By the way, I would say, you know, the glory of God, when you're teaching the glorious word of God, if you've ever done that, if any of you ever taught a Bible study or taught scripture, one of the things is you do start to see the glory of God more and more. When you're teaching, it's like there's something that happens where the more you teach, the more you realize, man, what we're talking about here is so true. And you find your heart almost swell with, oh, this is just so awesome to have the word of God. I wish everybody could get the sensation of what it feels like to teach the Bible, because you find yourself getting excited about things that you weren't even excited about before, because there's something about that. Stephen's getting what I think happens often when you teach the word of God. You get kind of caught up in his glory. So he ends up talking about the glory and experiencing the glory. The more you share about it, the more you go into it and you're excited. Now, there's another interesting note here. Jesus is seen here, and what's his posture? Every time you see Jesus in the Bible up in heaven, he's seated upon the throne. We usually see him sitting at the throne. But in this case, singularly, this is where we see Jesus standing. Any thoughts of why? Well, as it turns out, scholars and Bible theologians, they debate and they have no idea for sure. Why do we see Jesus standing? And here's the two biggest answers you'll get if you compare most of the commentators. And some taters are more common than others. But in the commentaries that I've read, there's two big ones. And one has to do with Jewish tradition. In the Jewish tradition, all the witnesses would stand with the person being condemned. So some would argue that Jesus is standing as a witness for Stephen. That's one of the arguments that's made of why we see Jesus unusually standing by the throne. The second possible answer that you hear people say is Jesus is standing because he's welcoming Stephen home, because we know what's about to happen. Stephen's seeing heaven opened up and they're going to kill him. And as he sees heaven, he sees Jesus perhaps welcoming him home to heaven. This could be, who knows, a snapshot of what we see when we get to heaven. Jesus standing, welcoming us home. I don't know. You can do your own study on that, but it is unique that it says standing here. Well, verse 57, when Stephen said that and saw that, they cried out with a loud voice and stopped their ears and ran upon him with one accord. These are like three-year-olds, you know, they're plugging their ears. We don't want to hear it anymore. La, la, la, la, la, la, la. They're plugging their ears, thinking that, you know, we just don't want to hear this. Like, it's funny how wrong you can be and be so adamant and so sure that you're correct. Boy, I see that today. And it's a little bit like the abortion issue that we talked about. There's people screaming right now, gnashing their teeth at that issue. And can I just say, man, if you're screaming and gnashing your teeth, you're probably on the wrong side of things. But we can think we're so correct. I'm pretty sure these guys thought they were right, but Stephen was right. They're the ones who killed Jesus and thought they were doing the right thing. Now they're killing Stephen, the first Christian martyr, and they're plugging their ears and they're saying, we don't want anything to do with this. Sad. A lot of people in the world today have become so stubborn. They're plugging their ears. It's hard to have good conversations with people anymore. They're too busy gritting their teeth and plugging their ears because they just don't want to hear it. That's very sad. That's the condition we see here. Well, verse 58 says, and they cast him out of the city. And if you know the story and where they were and all this, the Damascus gate is very likely the gate that they threw him out of. And that's where they would stone him. It says they cast him out of the gate, out of the city, and stoned him. And the witness laid down their clothes at a young man's feet, whose name was Saul. And they stoned Stephen, calling upon God, saying, Lord Jesus, receive my spirit. And he kneeled down and cried with a loud voice, Lord, lay not this sin to their charge. And when he had said this, he fell asleep. And, verse 1 of chapter 8, Saul was consenting unto his death. And at that time, there was a great persecution against the church, which was at Jerusalem, and they were all scattered abroad throughout the regions of Judea and Samaria, except the apostles. And devout men carried Stephen to his burial and made great lamentation over him. As for Saul, he made havoc of the church, entering into every house and hauling men and women, committed them to prison. This is where the story of Stephen ends, right here in verse 3 of chapter 8. Kind of interesting, you know, we saw Stephen emulating Christ. How was he? Dying for his faith, just like Jesus laid down his life, saying the same words of Jesus, you know, receive my spirit, you know, just like Jesus. He said, lay not their sin to their charge, just like Jesus said, Father, forgive them, for they know not what they do. So he's forgiving like Jesus. I love how Stephen is a very Christ-like example here. But notice our mystery character that comes in, this guy Saul, mentioned in verse 58. And some of us, when you colored this in Sunday school, you colored a young boy. And there's reason why they do that, but he probably wasn't a young boy. He was probably a young man. And there's a bunch of reasons for that. I want to show you why he was not just a child or even a teenager. Here's some interesting stuff. He was probably a married guy. Paul married? Paul said, I would that you be single like all of us. Well, could Paul have been married before? Well, this is what scholars believe. Saul was old enough to be hunting down Christians and bringing them to prison. This is a turning point for the church. Christians are now scattering, running for their lives. Why was Saul so involved? Well, here's the clue, and it's a single word, the word consenting. Did you see verse 1 of chapter 8? And Saul was consenting unto his death. The Greek word is sunyukdao, which means to be pleased together with, to approve together, to cast a vote in favor of, to applaud, to agree to feel gratification and to be pleased. This is the word, the Greek word, sunyukdakeo, which is a loaded word that means that probably Saul, when he consented with a vote. Now, this is where you kind of start to say, wait, why did Saul have a vote here? Most scholars believe because he was part of the Sanhedrin. He was part of the Sanhedrin. He wasn't throwing the rocks, but he was there consenting with a vote to stone him to death, We do know certain things about Paul that the Bible tells us. Saul, I should say. Saul was the son of a Pharisee. So it was a family, that was a family business, by the way. If you were born of a Pharisee, you were going to be a Pharisee. Saul would later, as Paul, say, I was the Pharisee of all Pharisees. And also, Paul was the guy who was schooled by a guy named Gamaliel. Gamaliel was the head honcho of Pharisee training. It'd be like, if you're being trained by Gamaliel, you're being trained for the top level, the top tier of the Sanhedrin. So here in Acts chapter 8, we'll pick it up further, and we're going to see, this is where we start to get into the story of Saul pretty soon becoming Paul, which is an exciting and pretty fun part of the Bible. You know, I love Stephen. He's young, but he's effective. You know, Timothy, 1 Timothy 4:12, don't despise your youth, but be an example of the believers. This is what Stephen was. He was filled with the Holy Spirit. He was a deacon in the church. He was doing miracles, and he was a guy that was gleaning from the word, but he was a student of the word, and so he preached the word with effectiveness, and he was a faithful servant to the very end. Stephen is a great model. I hope as we've studied this guy, even though he only gets basically a chapter and a half here, that he might be a life-changing biblical character for all of us. So may the Lord give us ears to hear in Jesus' name.
0: Having learned of the bold ministry of the martyred Stephen from Acts chapter 6 and 7, Pastor Brett Metter notes Scripture's introduction of Paul as the gospel continues to be proclaimed to all the world. 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
1: Lord, as we close our Bibles, I pray that you would just remind us of who Stephen was, that we would learn from this young guy who was so bold in his faith, was willing to speak the truth with power and with authority. Oh, Lord, we see how people are plugging their ears and gnashing their teeth today about things that are true. Give us the same boldness Stephen had. I pray that we'd speak boldly, but also in love. Show us that perfect balance of gracious words, but truthful words. Help us to speak grace and truth. Lord, I pray that in this dark day that we live, I'm thankful that you don't leave us in a wounded state, but you're one that heals the brokenhearted. You're the one who delivers us from our depression and our fears and our failures. Would you do that, Lord? I pray that those that are plagued by that you do a healing work. Forgive us for our sins and our rejecting of truth, Lord. But I pray that our lights would shine. May we glow, even as Stephen glowed in this story. So as we go our way, bless each person, we pray. In Jesus' name, amen.
0: Amen. Pastor Brett Metter here on Today's Word. And that's all the time we have. 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

0: Welcome to Through the Bible. However you're joining us, maybe on a walk, in the car, or sitting quietly with your coffee, we're glad you're here. And we're in Matthew chapter 5 studying the Sermon on the Mount, and Dr. J. Vernon McGee is helping us clear away some common misunderstandings about this familiar passage. Now, these chapters may sound simple, but as we travel the pages together, we're going to see that the focus isn't really on us, it's on God. As Dr. McGee reminds us, our motivation in this lost world is to bring glory to God. And you'll see what that looks like in just a moment. But first, here's Dr. McGee reading a letter that he first shared years ago.
1: Now, I have a very remarkable letter here to share with you. Comes from Vista, California. Listen to this. I happen to be one of your Roman Catholic friends, also a member of the Third Order of St. Francis for lay people. Now, shocking as it may seem to some Protestants and Catholics today, I relish your interpretation of the Bible because in many ways it's closer to the great tradition of the fathers of the church, like Augustine and Bernard, than the spiritually sterile neo-higher criticism being taught these days by both Catholic and Protestant scholars. A perfect instance is your stress on the Christocentric application of the Psalms, which is exactly that of the fathers and medieval spiritual writers. And of course, you rightly extend this theme to the entire Bible as they did. So we have this paradox that today a conservative Catholic finds the exegesis of a conservative Protestant more congenial and more true than that of the liberals. And I say to you, friends, that is a remarkable letter.
0: Well, praise God for once again fulfilling his promise that those who seek him find him when they search for him with all their hearts. Let's pray for each other as we study together. Heavenly Father, thank you that your word is alive and for piercing our hearts with your truth. And thank you, Lord, for receiving us as we seek you. In Jesus' name, amen. Here's Dr. J. Vernon McGee with our study of Matthew 5 on Through the Bible.
1: Now today, our study brings us back here to the fifth chapter of Matthew, and we're not very far along. We just got down through the fifth verse, but I must increase the tempo just a little to keep up with our program that we must follow in this five-year program. But this is such an important section and so misunderstood and abused, and I actually feel like that it has become hurtful and harmful to many people. It's given them a religion that keeps them from Christ, when in reality the Sermon on the Mount ought to bring us to the Lord Jesus. Now, I trust you have our notes and outlines. They're available, and all you'd have to do is write in and ask for your copy if you do not have them. Now, we put in today here again at the Beatitudes. And last time, we took this Beatitude, closed with it, "Blessed are the meek, for they shall inherit the earth." Now, that is one that certainly has been misunderstood. Meekness is something that you and I cannot produce. It's not by self-effort, but by spirit effort. We are told today that only the Holy Spirit can produce in the heart of a yielded Christian meekness. The Christian who's learned the secret of producing the fruit of the Holy Spirit can turn here to the Beatitudes and read, "Blessed are the meek, for they shall inherit the earth," and see the rewards of meekness. Paul says in 1 Corinthians 6:2, "Do ye not know that the saints shall judge the world?" We are joint heirs with Christ. Now, the Beatitudes present goals that the child of God shall want to realize in his life, but he can't do it on his own. Probably heard the old cliche today, the man who said, "I have a message that I give. The title of it is Meekness and How I Attained It." And he said, "I haven't given the message yet," but he said, "just as soon as I get an audience big enough, I'm going to give that message." Well, I have a notion that he's rather lost his meekness, don't you think? Because the very minute that you and I attain to it in our own effort, we're just a little proud. Now it goes meekness. Well, this is a fruit of the Spirit. Now, we are told, verse 6, blessed are they which do hunger and thirst after righteousness, for they shall be filled. But what about the natural man? Does he hunger and thirst for righteousness? Not the ones I meet. The natural man, Paul says, receiveth not the things of the Spirit of God, for they are foolishness unto him, neither can he know them, for they are spiritually discerned. This is one that has found that Christ is his righteousness, that he's been made unto us righteousness, and that our righteousness is in him. Blessed are the merciful, for they shall obtain mercy. Now, this is one that is quite interesting and so misunderstood today. This is not the condition on which we obtain mercy. Listen to Paul in Titus 3:5. Not by works of righteousness which we've done, but according to his mercy he saved us by the washing of regeneration and renewing of the Holy Spirit. And we should be merciful because we have obtained mercy. But ye are a chosen generation, a royal priesthood, a holy nation, peculiar people, that ye should show forth the praises of him who hath called you out of darkness into his marvelous light, which in time past were not a people, but are now the people of God, which had not obtained mercy, but now have obtained mercy. By the way, that's 1 Peter, the 2nd chapter, verses 9 and 10. So that here you have a condition. And notice the next one, verse 8. Blessed are the pure in heart, for they shall see God. Now, any honest man knows today his heart is not pure. How can the heart of man, which is desperately wicked, be made clean? Lord Jesus said, you're clean through the word which I've spoken unto. And it's by the washing of regeneration that we are made clean today. Only the blood of Christ can cleanse us from all sin. Now, you will notice verse 9, blessed are the peacemakers, for they shall be called the children of God. Well, would you like to name one peacemaker in the world right now? There's no one today that can make peace. Christ alone is the great peacemaker, and he's made peace by his blood between a righteous God and an unrighteous sinner. And being justified by faith, we have peace with God through our Lord Jesus Christ. And then in verse 10, blessed are they which are persecuted for righteousness' sake, for theirs is the kingdom of heaven. Now, the application of this beatitude today and to the remnant of Israel in the great tribulation is easy to see. But can it apply to the kingdom that's to be established? Will not all evil be removed? I think many scriptures show that in the millennial kingdom, there will still be evil in the world because it's a time of testing. And the outbreak of rebellion reveals that evil was prevalent during the millennium. Now, we come here to verse 13. Ye are the salt of the earth. But if the salt have lost its savor, wherewith shall it be salted? It is thenceforth good for nothing but to be cast out and be trodden under foot of man. You're the salt of the earth. Now, Paul says that of believers. And the Lord Jesus says that again, that we're salt and also light. But God's people in any age, under any condition, are both salt and light in the world. The interesting thing here is the way the Scots translate this word savor. And I like their word much better. They translate it by the very expressive word tang. If the salt have lost its tang. The problem today is that most church members, they've not only lost their tang as salt, but as pepper, they've lost their pep also. We've got very few salt and pepper Christians today. You're the salt of the earth. Salt doesn't keep fermentation and that type of thing from taking place, but it sure will arrest it. And you and I ought to be salt in the earth. We ought to have a good influence in the world today. And then he says, you're the light of the world. And certainly in the kingdom, the believers are going to be the light of the world. And this is a tremendous principle, therefore, for us. A city that's set on the hill cannot be hid. We need to be today a light in the world, in your neighborhood, or wherever you move. the Word of God is light. We have any light within ourselves. It's to give out the Word of God in some way or another. Now, it doesn't mean that all of us are to spout it off all the time, but it's very easy for you to cultivate some person and very quietly or someday hand them a book or say, why don't you hand them a radio card and tell them to go through the Bible with us? There are many ways that you can be light in the world, you see, and we are to give light. Now he says, let your light so shine before man that they may see your good works and glorify your Father which is in heaven. There are those of the liberal persuasion that have spoken of the Sermon on the Mount being anthropocentric. That's their term, and that it's not theocentric. Now, very candidly, those two words are very simple in a way. Anthropocentric means it's man-centered. And what they're trying to say is this is for mankind and blah, blah, blah, along that line. But honestly, the Sermon on the Mount is not anthropocentric. It's not man-centered. It is theocentric. Listen to this. Let your light so shine before men that they may see your good works and glorify you and pat you on the back and give you a gold medal and a loving cup. Is that what it says? No. You and I are to let our light so shine in this world that they may glorify your Father which is in heaven. It's God-centered. During the millennium, during the kingdom here on the earth, everything that's done and said is God-centered. And in this lost world today, you and I should have as our motivation that what we do is to bring glory to God. And I think that is something every Christian should consider very seriously. Now he says here, think not that I'm come to destroy the law or the prophets. I'm not come to destroy, but to fulfill. Now remember that part of the law was the ceremonial law. And he was the sacrifice for the sins of the world. And he came not to destroy the law or the prophets. He came to fulfill all. Now, how did he fulfill the law? Well, he was the fulfillment of it, and in that he kept it. And that which it set before man, he was able to attain, and he's able to make over to me his righteousness. But now notice, God's standards haven't changed. Just means that today you and I can't attain them in our own strength, and we need help. We need a Savior. We do need mercy. We obtain mercy when we come to Christ. Now, will you notice verse 18? For verily I say unto you, till heaven and earth pass, one jot or one tittle shall in no wise pass from the law till all be fulfilled. Now, I hope you don't interpret what I'm saying, that I'm saying today that you can break the law. I'm not saying that. Fact of the matter is it's still a standard, and it reveals to me that I don't measure up to God. Therefore, it brings me to the cross of Christ, and in so doing, I carry out what our Lord said, that he fulfilled the law. That's the only way I can fulfill it. It's my standard, but I can't measure up to it. Whosoever therefore shall break one of the least commandments and shall teach men so, he shall be called least in the kingdom of heaven. You can't break the commandments and get by with it. Of course you can. But let me see you keep it in your own strength, but you can come to him for salvation and for power and strength. Whosoever shall do and teach them the same shall be called great in the kingdom of heaven. For I say unto you, now notice this, this is very important to see right here. The Pharisees had a high degree of righteousness according to the law, but that wasn't acceptable. How are you and I going to surpass it? Listen to him. For I say unto you that except your righteousness shall exceed the righteousness of the scribes and Pharisees, ye shall in no case enter the kingdom of heaven. We're going to need him. Listen to him. Ye have heard that it was said by them of old time, thou shalt not kill. Now, he takes two of the commandments. Here's one of them. And whosoever shall kill shall be in danger of the judgment. But I say unto you that whosoever is angry with his brother without a cause shall be in danger of the judgment. And whosoever shall say to his brother, Raca, shall be in danger of the council. But whosoever shall say, thou fool, shall be in danger of hell fire. That's a tremendous statement. That means that if you're angry with your brother, you're a murderer. You want to qualify? You think you keep the law today? My friend, we need a Savior today. You can't break the law and get by with it. You can't say the Sermon on the Mount's my religion and then break every bit of it, friends, and still mouth the fact that you're religion. May I say to you, God has lifted it now, the Lord Jesus, to the very nth degree. And if you can't measure up, you're going to need a Savior, I'll tell you that. Now, if that didn't get you, this one will. He moves on down now, and I'll move down here to it. He says, verily, I say unto thee, verse 26. You see, he's lifting his teaching above Moses. He's lifting himself to the position as the lawgiver now, and the interpreter too, by the way. Verily, I say unto thee, thou shalt by no means come out thence till thou hast paid the utmost farthing. Ye have heard that it was said by them of old time, thou shalt not commit adultery. But I say unto you, that whosoever looketh on a woman to lust after her hath committed adultery with her already in his heart. How about that one? I had a man that came down to me one time. I've made for years the statement, no one has ever kept the law. And I still make it. I make it right now. There's not a person listening to me right now that has kept the law. A red-faced fellow, great big burly fellow, came down to me one Sunday morning and says, you always say nobody keeps the law. I want you to know I keep the law. And he belonged, by the way, to a cult, but he attended our services. And I said, you do? He said, I sure do. I want you to know that. I said, all right, let's look at it. And I gave him the one on murder. He said he kept that. I don't believe he did, but he said he did. But I gave him this one. I said, now, it says, if you so much as look upon a woman to lust after, you're guilty of adultery. And I said, look me straight now and tell me that you've never done that. He was already red-faced, but you should have seen him. He really got red-faced. And he just turned and gave some sort of an epithet like, oh, shaw. And he turned and walked out. You bet he walked out. May I say to you, if you're honest, friends, you come to this commandment here, and these are only two. There were 10 commandments. I think he lifted all 10 of them to the nth degree. And he tells me I need a Savior. He tells me that all have sinned and that I need to come to him for mercy and help. You see, that's what the Sermon on the Mount does for me. It shows me I'm not measuring up. And you don't break it, my friend. The man that says he lives by the Sermon on the Mount is breaking the law, and he says that the law is not important. You say, how's that? Well, because he's breaking it. He says, all you got to do is just say you live by the Sermon on the Mountain, you keep the commandments, and what you really mean, you vote for them. Now, our Lord deals in a tremendous way with the law and man's relationship to it. And these are tremendous statements. Verse 29, if thy right eye offend thee, pluck it out, cast it from thee, for it's profitable for thee that one of thy members should perish, and not that thy whole body should be cast into hell. And if thy right hand offend thee, cut it off. This is severe. This is very severe. And it reveals, friends, that if you can't meet God's standard, you need a Savior today. Don't kid yourself and fool around with this and act as if you're keeping it. You're doing nothing in the world but being a hypocrite. And I feel that in our Christian circles today, we're so busy patting each other on the back and complimenting one another. And I find out in church work today, you have always got to give everybody credit for what they do. May I say to you, we're all a pack of low-down, dirty, rotten sinners, not even fit for heaven. We need a Savior today. Oh, you need a Savior. This Sermon on the Mount ought to drive you to the cross of Christ and to cry out for mercy. That's when you honor the law, my friend. That's when you keep the law, really, when you say, honestly, I'm not measuring up to it. Don't kid me that you're keeping it. I know you're not, because you're just like I am. Now, let me read on. Verse 32, but I say unto you that whosoever shall put away his wife, saving for the cause of fornication. Now, he gives here one grounds for divorce. Now, I'm not going to go into that today, because when we get to the 19th chapter of Matthew, we'll find out that he puts down again this great principle on which there is divorce today. Now, I don't want to enter into that right now, because I'm already in trouble with a lot of folk, but I really will get in hot water when I get on the divorce question, and we will get to it in the 19th chapter, and I won't avoid it then. But he makes it very clear there's only one ground here for divorce. He causeth her to commit adultery, and whosoever shall marry her that is divorced committeth adultery. Now, that means divorce that's not on scriptural grounds, which is adultery on the part of the other one. That is something that today is entirely ignored in Christian circles. But I say this will be the law of the kingdom, because there are going to be men and women will want to leave their mates during that period. Now he says again, you've heard that it hath been said by them of old time, that thou shalt not forswear thyself, but shalt perform unto the Lord thine oaths. But I say unto you, swear not at all, neither by heaven, for it's God's throne, nor by the earth, for it's his footstool, neither by Jerusalem, for it's the city of the great king. Now he said to be the kind of a person that you don't have to take an oath. Today they have people take an oath. I can remember as a boy that my dad could go into the bank and borrow money and maybe come back in 2 days later to see him just sign the note. And that's all he did, is just sign the note. He could call and they'd put so much to his account. I know that the other day when I went to the bank, I had to sign, I think, 4 different places. Believe me, brother, they have you sign up. Why? Because mankind's not to be trusted. And there were a lot in that day were not to be trusted. But he said, the child of God under all circumstances should be that way. And he says, let your communication be yea, yea, nay, nay, for whatsoever is more than these cometh of evil. When a man says to me, I'd swear on a stack of Bibles a mile high, that's the fellow I don't believe, because I think the lie he's telling is a mile high. Verse 38, ye have heard that it hath been said, an eye for an eye, a tooth for a tooth. But I say unto you that you resist not evil. Now he's changed all of that, and that'll be changed when he's reigning in the kingdom. But whosoever shall smite thee on thy right cheek, turn to him the other also. How about that, friends? You follow that. Now, there's a principle here, but we're living in a day when he also said, a strong man armed keepeth his house. And I think that's it. And Paul could say, Alexander the coppersmith did me much evil. The Lord rewarded. In the kingdom, you can turn the other cheek. Like the Irishman, somebody hit him on one cheek, knocked him down, and he got up, turned the other, and the fellow knocked him down again. He got up, and he just beat the stuffing out of that fellow. Someone said, why'd you do that? Well, he said, the Lord says, turn the other cheek, and I did, but he never told me what to do after that. And he knew what he wanted to do after that. Now, verse 40, and if any man will sue thee at the law, take away thy coat, let him have thy cloak also. And whosoever shall compel thee to go a mile, go with him twain. Give to him that asketh thee, and from him that would borrow thee, turn not thou away. Take that down to your bank, where you have a banker that says he lives by the Sermon on the Mount, and see how far you get with it, my friend. Let's quit being hypocrites. Let's be very frank that this is the law of the kingdom, and when my Lord is on the throne down here, you can go by this. But this is a great principle today. We ought to help those, and I'm afraid that we don't do enough of that. Now he says, ye have heard that it hath been said, thou shalt love thy neighbor and hate thine enemy. But I say unto you, love your enemies, bless them that curse you, do good to them that hate you, and pray for them which despitefully use you and persecute you. That, I insist, is for the kingdom. And he continues on in this way, that we are to love those that are not just relatives and friends or our little clique in the church, but that we're trying to get this gospel out to others. And that's the way that you express your love for others today. Get to them a saving message that'll bring them to heaven. We take the 6th chapter next time. May the Lord richly bless you, my beloved.
0: 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They're right there waiting for you. I'm Steve Schwetz. 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
9: God, hear my prayer. 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And as we do so, we recognize what the psalmist is saying is that we begin to claim the reality of who God is, even in the distress, even in the mess.
10: 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And while you're there, look for Pastor Brian's book, The Multi-Generational Church Crisis. This compelling book asks the question of the church, what could be accomplished in the name of Christ if we could better understand each other? Let's hear now from Dr. Brian Chappell as he shares the lesson, The God Who Answers.
9: Wise man once said there are two ways to live. One, to live as though nothing is a miracle. And the other way to live is as if everything is a miracle. Now, in an age of

0: science and technology, where there are materialistic explanations for everything, certainly a lot of people can live as though nothing is a miracle. And many people perceive that if you think there's a miracle, you're just misperceiving natural processes and are just naive about science. That's why it's so important to me that the man who said you actually can live as though everything is a miracle was that naive scientist known as Albert Einstein. And of course, seeing wonder around you in the world is not just reserved for scientists and mathematicians. Songwriters can see it too. Think of Louis Armstrong. I see skies of blue, red roses too. I see them bloom for me and for you. And I think to myself, it's a wonderful world. I like that. Even science and sentiment come together to say there are wonders all around us. But how far does that get you? Okay, you know, in the mess, in the muck, maybe I can occasionally see some wonderful things. So what? Well, the so what is explained by the world's most famous former atheist, Andrew Flew, who wrote these words before his death. I think that the most impressive arguments for God's existence are those now supported by recent scientific discoveries. Isn't that interesting? Of course, he was excoriated and scorned by many of his peers for giving up on an atheistic perspective of the world by saying, no, there's too much irreducible complexity, too much that couldn't have happened by chance. There must have been a designer of some sort. But if you believe that, how far does that get you? I mean, okay, what if there was that ancient clockmaker who long ago set things in motion? What if there really is a divine hand somewhere out there? What does that really get you to believe that there are wonders that are being orchestrated by somebody, something far away? It doesn't really get you what you need to make it through life. We don't really understand what it means that this psalmist is saying, the God who made the stars made you, is saying there is a framework for existence that God has made and you fit in it so that he is not something distant and remote, but present and real and powerful in your life. And the reality of that and the importance of it is explained not by scientists or mathematicians or former atheists, intellectuals, but by a mom. The mom's name is Nicole Cliff. And she recently wrote an article called How God Messed Up My Happy Atheistic Life. She writes, as an atheist since college, the idea of a benign deity who created and loves us was obvious nonsense. She ran a popular feminist blog and wasn't always against religion. She sometimes actually ran religious commentary because she said she thought about Christians, they were simply charming in their sweet delusion. She wrote of herself, I did not wish to believe. I had no untapped, unanswered yearning. All was well. And then it wasn't. It's a simple story, she wrote. I was going through a hard time. I was worried about my child. One time I said out loud, be with me, to an empty room. It was embarrassing. I don't know why I said it or to whom. I brushed it off. I moved on and the situation resolved itself. But the door to belief had cracked open. Not just the door of consideration of a divine maker, but of a divine presence. That the one who had made all things, that huge framework of the universal creation, was the same God who not only had a framework for her life, but had placed her in that framework so that that God could actually be approached and spoken to. And you would believe that that God was still working beyond the natural processes for the good of those that he loved. That God is the God that Psalm 8 is talking about. Not just the God of great creation, which causes us to love this psalm. I'm just guessing for a lot of you, Psalm 8 may be your favorite psalm in all the Bible, because it's what we think about when we're on camping trips. We're out under the stars and we just kind of go, wow, the heavens declare the glory of God. Oh Lord, our Lord, how majestic is your name in all the earth. And we just love that. But the psalmist isn't stopping there. He's saying, ultimately, the reason you know the God did not make no junk, including you, is because the God who made those stars made you, and he's right here now with you. And that reality is what's causing the psalmist here to praise God with such wonderful and glorifying words. He just begins by looking at the creation itself. You see that in verse 1, right? Oh Lord, our Lord, how majestic is your name in all the earth. You have set your glory above the heavens. He looks at the glory of the stars and said, whoever made those must be greater than they. So the glory of God is on display is even greater than the stars, greater than the heavens and their display. And when you recognize he's saying, everything that God has created is part of that display of the glory of God. It's just wonderful to think about. Oh, Lord, our Lord, how majestic is your name in all the earth. I can remember when that praise song was popular in our culture, and lots of us love singing, you know, oh, Lord, our Lord, how majestic is your name. And now my favorite time of singing that song was on top of the highest dune in the Great Sand Dunes National Park in Colorado. I had for hours walked through rock and river and sand to get to that very highest dune. And as you got to that very highest dune, you could look over miles and miles and miles of sand dunes rimmed by mountains beyond them, framed against a blue sky, painted with white clouds, and then far away, millions of miles, but bright and intense, the glorious sun. And as I was there sweating, I just wanted to sing with my friends, oh Lord, our Lord, how majestic is your name in all the earth. And as I led my friends in singing, in my mind, I wanted to have the voice right at that moment of Caruso or Placido Domingo. You know, I just wanted to... But you know, it's windy there and the sand's blowing in your face and it's kind of thin oxygen. So I wanted to sound like Caruso, but it sounded more like Alvin the Chipmunk. And I recognize that in the face of the greatness of God's creation, I can just feel incredibly small and insignificant. And maybe that's the same path of David's thought here, as having observed in verse 1 how great is the creation that brings glory to God's name, he begins to think then of the little ones, of babies. Verse 2, out of the mouth of babies and infants you have established strength because of your foes to still the enemy and the avenger. It's almost as though the psalmist, having felt small in the face of creation, thinks of the smallest expression of humanity, even babies. And then his mind goes one step further to think God is so secure in the majesty and the glory and the wonder of his power that he's not ordaining praise just from the great things, but even from babies. I mean, the intricacy and the intimacy of a baby's care is itself an expression of the majesty of God. Now, because I'm again a grandparent, as about 14 hours ago, and was preparing this message, some of the words about the miracle of birth caught me from the science writer Jeffrey Simmons. What does a baby's cry actually say to you? What is it declaring about the majesty of God? Simmons writes, how can you hear a baby's first cry and not believe in the miracle that God has produced? At 9 months after conception, the baby's brain sends a hormone through the placenta into the mother's pituitary gland. Although it's a complicated chemical, its message is simple. I'm ready. It's time. All the baby's complex systems, lungs, heart, gastrointestinal, nerves, brain, they are ready to make it on their own. But the baby's skull is not yet fused so it can be pliable enough to fit through the birth canal. As the process starts, the baby's adrenal glands add a shot of stress hormones to the baby so that it can bear the stress of the delivery. The child will not breathe until it's cleared the birth canal. If it breathed too soon, it would suffocate. If it waited too long, it would suffer brain damage. And just before the mother and child separate, the newborn gets a last-minute blood transfusion through the placenta and the umbilical cord that the placenta has stored till this very moment that has just exactly the right chemicals and nutrients for the baby to survive the first moments. Oh Lord, our Lord, how majestic is your name in all the earth. The stars and babies declare your praise. I mean, even the secular songwriter knows it. Louis Armstrong sings also what? I hear babies cry. I watch them grow. They'll learn more than I'll ever know. And I think to myself, it's a wonderful world. Oh Lord, our Lord, how majestic is your name in all the earth. You create the stars. You create the mountains. And the babies are your miracle too. Oh, what wonder. How amazing.
1: 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It may seem hard for younger Christians to believe, but people over 50 were raised during an era when 90% of Americans identified as Christian. These older believers were once part of a majority group that understood the mission of the church was to take control of our culture, to halt its evils. At the same time, Christians under 50 have lived their entire lives perceiving themselves as a minority that needs to make credible their faith to a secular, pluralistic culture. These distinct experiences and perceptions have a profound impact on the priorities different generations have for church ministry. It's no wonder that younger and older believers don't always see eye to eye. In his new book, The Multigenerational Church Crisis, Dr. Brian Chappell asks the question, what could be accomplished in the name of Christ if we could better understand each other? 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You can request your copy of The Multigenerational Church Crisis when you donate online at unlimitedgrace.com or by calling 844-41-GRACE. That's 844-414-7223. And now, more from Brian Chappell on today's Unlimited Grace.
0: As the psalmist begins to think of just the created things and now has moved to thinking about the children, he begins to think even of the glory of those children compared to the created things. And the psalm moves from just talking about creation's glory to the creature's glory that God has made. The psalmist begins to talk, verse 3, about two amazing wonders. When I look at your heavens, the work of your fingers, the moon and the stars, which you have set in place. What is man that you are mindful of him, the son of man that you care for him? All right, the first wonder is, I think, I can actually see the amazing aspect of what you have made. That's a wonder. When I consider the heavens, I'm just amazed at who you are, God. But right with that amazement comes, and that you are mindful of me. In light of the expanse of what you have made, how could you possibly care about me? And yet, you do. And that's a glory too. When I consider the heavens, what would it actually mean if you, with what technology provides you now, could actually think of the heavens from the perspective and the proportion of God? Because of the Hubble telescope, we can see an expanse of heaven like generations before us would never have dreamed being possible. We estimate now that there are something on the order of 10 billion, that's with the B, 10 billion galaxies. Each with, on average, 100 million stars. Which, according to whatever math I couldn't figure, but was in the article I read, says that means there are 1 trillion stars. I don't know if that's counting the quasars, the pulsars, the white dwarfs, and all that. But 1 trillion, now I hear the big number, and it's impressive, but I don't know what it means. Some researchers at the University of Hawaii tried to make it plainer to us. They said that number is so large, the number of stars, 1 trillion, that if you were to count the grains of sand in every beach and desert and dune in the world, hear that? Every grain of sand in every desert and beach and dune in the world, there would be more stars than that. Now you think of that this summer when you're on the beach, right? Look at all the sand. There are more stars than that. And our God created all of that. And you may get just some sense of why there is wonder in the psalmist when he says, when I consider the heavens, what is man? Who am I that you could think about me, that you would be concerned for me? And that's supposed to happen in some measure to humble us before the greatness of God, and yet to create the wonder that he still cares for us. I mean, there's a commonly told story about William Beebe, who was an explorer who fascinated United States President Teddy Roosevelt. And so Roosevelt invited Beebe to a vacation home that the Roosevelts had, and they sat out under the sky and looked at the stars and got in a habit of repeating a litany of what they were experiencing. They would look up to a familiar portion of the sky where there was this little smudge of light. And in looking at it, one of them would say these words, "That is the spiral galaxy Andromeda. It is as large as our Milky Way galaxy." According to the science of their time, it is one of 100 million galaxies. It is 750,000 light years away. It consists of 100 billion stars, each larger than our sun. And then they go silent for a little bit. And then Teddy Roosevelt, the president of the United States, would grin and he would say, "Okay, I think we feel small enough. Let's go into sleep." Yeah, it does make you feel small and make you wonder if there is so much, if it's so big, how can he care for me? And the psalmist doesn't say it lightly or easily. He makes it clear how deep and careful and intimate is that love of God for us. Verse 4, "What is man that you are mindful of him?" The word "mindful" there is a word that means consistent in consciousness, as though there is a constant consciousness of God for those of us that he has made. And that constant consciousness is even reflected in the next phrase, what is man that you are mindful of him? And the Son of Man, they're the words for talking about the generations of people that God has made, and the Son of Man that you care for him. Some of you were raised on the King James Bible, or you may still have King James translations in front of you. And it doesn't say care for. There it says visit. Or the Son of Man, that you visit him or care for him. Because it's a Hebrew word that means to come close. Not just to care for in the abstract, but to come as a presence into the life of another. What is man? God, you've got so much to do. What is man? This little person, this billions of people world, that you would know me and care for me and visit your presence into my life as a caring, regarding God for all that I need, for all that is eternal. How could you possibly do those things? And the wonder begins to be not simply that God is so big, but that he can come so close. That he's not saying, listen, don't bother me. I got to keep a drum and a spinning over here. I'm always conscious of you. And I come into your reality. I come into your existence because I care for you.
2: Heavenly Father, the Holy Spirit inspired those who wrote these scriptures so that we would know your divine nature and your heart of compassion. You wanted people like us in every situation and generation to know your heart and your power to help us. So we pray for that power and that love right now. Assure us of grace that is greater than all our sin, and of Christ's power to rescue us from circumstances we can't figure out or control. We ask you to forgive us so that we can live for you. And we ask you to change our hearts so that fear and anger, anxiety and resentment fade into the distance because we are so close to you. Assure us that whatever is troubling us is no surprise to you. We know you now, and we know you've got this, and you've got us in the palm of your hand. We are loved and secure forever. So now we rest our hearts in your heart. In Jesus' name, amen.
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4: 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Coming up next, we have Truth Encounters with Pastor Jim Andrews. 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
12: 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It's free." The little boy just looked up at his father. So finally, the dad reaches in, grabs a handful of candy, and they're walking out of the hardware store. And the dad asks his boy, "Son, why didn't you grab that handful of candy? It was free." And the little guy said to his dad, "Because, Dad, your hand is bigger than mine." And that, to me, is a picture of God. He wants to bless us even more than we want to be blessed.
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2: Good day, ladies and gentlemen. Thank you for joining us. We continue our exposition of a number of the miracles of our Lord. We have been looking in the last two segments at John chapter 9, the restoring of sight to the blind man. The whole chapter flows out of this miracle. Jesus had healed a man born blind. That was big. His disciples were puzzled by the situation because there, we call it street theology. We have our own. I illustrated that in the first segment. Held that where there was great suffering, there must be great sin. And yet, if the man born blind, the man couldn't have sinned, so, you know, what's the deal? Was it him? Was it his parents? Well, Jesus disposed of that and explained that it was all because God wanted to use this man as a showcase or a platform to display his glory. We dealt with the moral problem that some might raise in that connection. We also explained the symbolism because Jesus used for him an unconventional manner of healing, and we explained that and the symbolism as we understand it. Well, then there was all this puzzlement and controversy about the man, whether in fact was this really the guy. He looked different. Well, he would. He was a man born blind, and any blind person who had received their sight would look different, if only from the eyes. It would change their countenance. And then it raised questions because the healing was done on the Sabbath day. Obviously, this appeared to be a supernatural work of God, but the man who did the work appeared to be, according to the rules of Jewish tradition, I must emphasize, not according to the Old Testament, but that was their problem. They were traditionalists. How could a man have such power of God and yet be a transgressor of the Sabbath? Not the first time Jesus had done something like this. Well, the Pharisees were all over this like white on rice. And so at first, their strategy was to try to expose the healing as a fraud. But obviously, the evidence was clear and plain that a miracle had happened. So then they tried to explain, well, somehow it must have been a work of God, but this fellow had nothing to do with it. Well, it was a work of God, but they didn't understand that Jesus Christ was God in flesh among them. So they tried first one way and then another way to diminish the impact of this miracle and to explain it away, or if they couldn't do that, at least to divert the praise from the Lord Jesus. So finally, in verse 34, they call the man who had been blind, and they just suggested to him, well, we can't determine for sure what happened here. Something big did happen in your life. We'll give glory to God, God in heaven. As far as this man is concerned, he's a sinner. Don't know how to explain it, but you'd be well advised just to thank God. Well, the man answered in verse 25 as we backtrack a little. Well, to tell you the truth, I don't know whether he's a sinner, but this one thing I do know, whereas I was blind, now I see. So then they start their inquisitorial tactics again and said, now tell us again, what did he do to you? How did he open your eyes? Now he's getting impatient with them, and he senses that they have an agenda, that it's not sincere. So he begins to get a little testy with them in verse 27, and he says, I've told you already. How many times have I got to tell you? How many times have we got to go through this? You're not listening. Why do you want to hear it again? You do not want to become his disciples too. When he says too, he's implying he's already chosen sides here, and he is Jesus' disciple. Well, that set him off. They reviled him and said, you are his disciple. We are disciples of Moses, thinking they were adopting superior ground. they were right that this man had become Jesus' disciple, which was a crown on his head, but they were totally wrong, as they imagined. They were not disciples of Moses. They said in verse 29, "We know that God has spoken to Moses, but as for this man, we don't know where he is from." That may have been a slur on his paternity, or it may have been a slur on the ambiguity about his birthplace in their minds, probably the former. Well, in verse 30, the man answered and said to them, "Well, you know, here's just an amazing thing, that you don't know where this man is from, and yet he opened my eyes. We do know that God does not hear sinners, but if anyone is God-fearing and does his will, he, God, hears him. Look, since the beginning of time, it has never been heard that anyone opened the eyes of a person born blind. If this man were not from God, he could do nothing." Well, they were infuriated. They answered and said to him, "You were born entirely in sins. You're corrupt from head to toe. And are you so impudent as to teach us, the learned doctors of the law?" And they put him out of the synagogue. When this man told them, and again, I'm backtracking. We'll connect with the remaining text in a moment. When he said, "You positively amazed me with the statement that you don't know where he's from. Here's a man who opened my eyes and you don't know where he came from. Come on now. We know God doesn't hear sinners." That is, when he says he doesn't hear sinners, we know that God doesn't hear vile transgressors who invoke his name and thus put his stamp and seal upon those who continue to traffic in their sins without repentance. Of course, God will hear a broken sinner. But that is what the man means, unbroken sinners. He says those who have his ear are those who worship him and do his will, right? Well, this is no small thing what this man did. Since time began, he tells his challengers and Jesus' enemies, "Whoever heard of anyone who has opened the eyes of a man born blind? If this man were not of God, he could do nothing. The power of God would not come to support a fraud, an imposter." Now, his logic was traditionally their own theological logic. And this fellow, as we said in our last program near the end, he hoists them on their own petard. The former blind man's theology was not without its holes, but the good part is his premises were mutually shared. And following his logic, they had only one choice: either revise their theology on the spot to wiggle out of the noose, or they had to admit the divine origin of Jesus. Now, the blind man's theology was simplistic. That is, biblically considered, things are a little more complicated than the blind man in his simplicity stated them. We know that up to a point, Satan has supernatural powers. I call to your attention again the magicians in Egypt who replicated the first three wonders of Moses. I call to your attention the case of false prophets spoken of in Deuteronomy, who, though they were apostates, and Moses is warning the people against the appearance of such, they were able to produce false wonders. And I remind you as well of the false prophet of the beast in the last day, who will somehow animate the image of the beast. Secondly, I call to your attention that God has been known to speak through unholy instruments like Balaam. In fact, God even spoke through Balaam's ass. We remember that story. Now, hear me. I am not saying that the scripture is in error here, mind you. All the Apostle John does here is report accurately the reasoning of the man once blind in rebuttal of those contesting him. And his logic is their logic. The merit of his argument here is that as a generalization, it is true. But its effectiveness in this situation lies in the fact that his opponents shared his theological premises. Where else had he learned them? And now he turns their doctrines on them, and he leaves them nowhere to go but back to the drawing board or turn in belief to Christ. It was a masterpiece of common sense from shared ground. This piece of dialogue and the devastating rejoinder of the beggar, now healed of his blindness, reminds me of 1 Corinthians. There Paul says God has a way of choosing, quote, "the foolish things of this world to shame the wise, choosing the weak things of the world to shame or show up the things that are strong." This is exactly the way that God used this once blind beggar. Clearly, this formerly blind man could see better than them all, who claimed to be sighted, but couldn't see spiritually beyond the end of their nose. I think, for instance, of all the heavy scientific arguments Christians advance against the theory of evolution or Darwinism. I'm not disputing the merits of many of those arguments against it, but sometimes the most compelling arguments are the common sense kind, like the one advanced by this man. For example, a rabbit can't make a watch with a monkey wrench. Webster's unabridged dictionary can't result from an explosion in a printing shop. You may have heard those before. And not in billions of years could anyone drop a deck of cards from a space shuttle and have any hope that the cards would flutter back to Earth, drop in a space of 3 feet by 3 feet, and spell your name. That's unimaginable even in billions or trillions of tries. And the spontaneous combustion of life from a fortuitous combination of inert chemicals in some kind of primordial pool is absurd. That's something science can't even, so far, reproduce with the help of all this high-tech instrumentation at our disposal and through back engineering. And certainly it is absurd to postulate its evolution into all the complex life forms we have today. The evolution of a simple life form into all the complex life forms we have today is almost infinitely more complicated than any of those things, like a rabbit making a watch with a monkey wrench, Webster's unabridged dictionary, resulting from an explosion in a printing shop, anyone dropping a deck of cards from a space shuttle, da-da-da-da. And even one human cell is more complicated by far than any of those things. To believe in Darwinism is to believe in something, as somebody has said, that only intellectuals could manage to do. Well, a lot of people who aren't intellectuals manage to do it too, but I mean, intellectuals have a way of embracing the absurd. Common sense, which is a rare sense, what this blind man had, is more often than not the way the Spirit of God defeats the pride of human learning at its own game. And that's probably one reason, for example, why Darwinists get so shrill and so frustrated with things like intelligent design and all of that. It's just maddening to them that their scientific authority doesn't carry more weight with most people, because anybody who has any common sense just realizes the inherent absurdity of it all. So common sense, I say, which is rare sense, is more often than not the way the Spirit of God defeats the pride of human learning at its own game. It's the kind of sense that simple people often excel in, and the learned so often, so obviously lack. I remember one time some very educated theological types were taking to task a man whose evangelistic methods they had quibbles with. His answer was very much in the same vein. "Well, I'll tell you what," he said to his critics, "my methods, as a matter of fact, may leave something to be desired. But you know, the fact is, I like the way I do it better than the way you won't do it." Absolutely. I'm talking here, illustrating common sense. So rare. And this blind man had ample common sense. I remember a student of mine back in the days when I was teaching in seminary. One day after class approached me, I'd been critiquing myself various methods of evangelism, and John was a little older than most of the men in the class, came to seminary belatedly and walked up very respectfully, and he said, "Mr. Andrews, I appreciate your thoughts, sir, but in my opinion, the worst mistake we can make is to do nothing." Touché. Sometimes, you see, like this blind man, a little common sense shames an impressive academic resume. Well, we see in verse 34 that these Pharisees, these enemies of Jesus and really enemies of God, though that's the last thing they thought of themselves as, were not speechless, but they were defeated. They said in verse 34, "You were born entirely in sins. How dare you teach us?" That's the thought. And they put him out. They put him out of the synagogue. One sure sign that one has no case and the well of reason has run dry is when we reach the point in debate that the only avenue of attack left to us is to trash the man rather than expose the flaws in his argument. It's called ad hominem. attacking the arguer rather than the argument. That is, rather than dealing with the issues. It's what political and theological liberals major in. It's in the press all the time today. They specialize in the rhetoric of labelizing, calling people so disdainfully right-wing extremist rather than bothering to show what specifically is extreme, or defining what is right-wing as opposed to left-wing. Do you ever hear them do that? Accusing people of being intolerant or hateful without dealing with the issues on their own merits and explaining what their terms mean and why it is their own actions and attitudes are somehow exempt from the same criticism. They label people as narrow-minded fundamentalists or people who take the Bible literally without knowing or explaining what any of those terms mean or differentiating between a Christian fundamentalist and an Islamic fundamentalist. And the only thing common between them is a word, but not the meaning. Well, all of this is an example of trying to win the argument by poisoning the well of public opinion before the issues ever get on the table and examined in the light of reason and scripture. And now that's the way they've decided to go with this man once blind. You were born entirely in sins. Smear the man now, avoiding the issue. You're teaching us? How dare you? As they wave their impressive academic credentials in front of him. And they put him out. Put him out of the synagogue, as they had been threatening to do if anybody said a good word about Jesus. Well, in verse 35, Jesus heard that they had put him out, and he found him, and he said, "Do you believe in the Son of Man?" And he answered and said, "Who is he, Lord or Sir, that I may believe in him?" Jesus said to him, "You have both seen him, and he is the one who's talking to you." And he said, "Lord, I believe," and he worshipped him. So the man was officially ostracized from the community. It was a harsh penalty his parents were unwilling to suffer by crediting Christ. But this former blind man did not budge. He defended his benefactor, come what will. John Calvin and others have remarked that this persecution probably had a more positive effect than if he had been assimilated back into the religious community, the synagogue. The break probably had the effect of driving him right into the arms of Jesus more firmly than had he been welcomed into the arms of the community and found himself with much to lose by taking his stand for Christ. When we are embraced by darkness, people, there's a danger that we will get co-opted because we naturally like to please, and therein lays a temptation to make our bed with those we see rather than the one unseen. Shunned by darkness, we see darkness for what it is, and we take refuge in the security and the comfort of the light. In John 14, verse 18, Jesus tells his disciples that after his departure, when they find themselves seemingly all alone in a hostile world, "I will not leave you orphans, I will come to you." Well, here is a physical example on earth of that promise. Eventually, the Lord always meets every response of genuine faith with reinforcements. Note, he didn't appear immediately when the man was in the thick of battle. But just after the dust settled, the Lord shows. He always does, folks. His germinal faith, his seed-like faith, is quite limited in scope at this point. But it is a living faith, born of the Spirit of God. Now Jesus comes to stimulate it and inflate it, lifting it to a new height of maturity. You see, the Lord receives us, friends, as we are. But he never leaves us just as we were. He changes us. He transforms us. And that process we call the work of sanctification, purification, making us righteous. It begins the moment of justification, and sanctification continues our whole life. Now, we must not fail to note a very significant phenomenon here. Many folk I know, in their religious zeal to ensure that all those who profess faith actually possess it, labor under the false impression that the only saving faith is a faith born in maturity. That is, if a new believer, and I've encountered folk like this, they're well-meaning, but they're so wrong. If a new believer can't explain to them the gospel in a four-cornered way, they attach no credibility to their profession of faith. Now, we see here how mistaken that view is in the case of this former blind man, in whom there seems to be a God-wrought seed of living faith from the time his sight was restored. All it took to bring it to the surface was a little denial on the part of Jesus' enemies. This man's spiritual sympathies were with the one who healed him, and all the way. He had never actually seen Jesus, didn't know anything about him really, except this indisputable fact. Jesus had restored his sight, and from there he moved to the fact, that is, his faith moved from the fact, that this man couldn't be a sinner, but must be a pious person, then moved to the conviction that he was one who came from God, and now is moved to the confession that Jesus Christ is the Son of Man. You see, friends, faith is like a fetus in this respect. It may, at a given point, be to our reckoning, our sight, rather formless, but the Spirit of God who created it in the heart incubates it, and it takes the shape it should, but not all at once. There's a difference between a small faith and a weak faith. Jesus asked him, "Do you believe in the Son of Man?" That's what the NASB says. But some Greek manuscripts read, "the Son of God." It is easiest to explain how a copyist might have inserted Son of God rather than the Son of Man, than vice versa. And in the case of contested readings of that nature, other things being equal, textual scholars, as in this case, prefer to go with the reading that is less able to be explained as a later insertion. A copyist might have inserted Son of God by theological reflex or feared that Son of Man might not convey to ill-informed readers the full magnitude of Jesus' person, and decided to insert the title that captures the spirit of it. Again, Jesus uses the title of Son of Man as a kind of code that says all he needs to say to those under his influence who have ears to hear. It's a title that not only draws a circle around his shared humanity, but in the process suggests his identity with the divine human personage whose advent and future dominion the prophet Daniel anticipated back in his prophecy. Jesus tends to use code around the Jews, like Son of Man, because they're trying to find excuses to accuse him of blasphemy. So Jesus speaks in terms that God will help those he is drawing to him to comprehend, yet in terms the Jews can't quite make a clinchable federal case out of. When the man answered him, "Who is he, Lord?" at this point, it means, as Kyrios can, only a respectful sir. This is the first time this man has laid eyes on Jesus. He had felt his touch, but the recovery of sight did not occur in Jesus' presence. This is a classic example of how my sheep hear my voice, and they follow me. Instantly, this man recognized the voice of Jesus and intuitively grasped his authority. Jesus said, "You've seen him, and he's the one who speaks with you. You're looking at him. No more questions, no more outstanding issues." And he said, "I believe." In verse 39, Jesus said, "For judgment I came into the world." Not in the active formal judicial sense. What he refers to here is passive judgment. The net effect of his coming shakes people up and sorts them out by their spiritual colors, aligning themselves for or against him. Jesus is, I say, an earthquake who exposes the spiritual and moral fault lines among men. At the end of the day, as people take sides, those who humbly admit their blindness find sight, and those who proudly profess that they see seal themselves in eternal blindness. These conditions the Lord does not impose upon men, but he does expose their postures and their outcome. While some Pharisees, who for some unexplained reason seemed to be hanging around the perimeters of this encounter, took exception to Jesus' words, sensing that the indictment was aimed at him, Jesus responds in terms that they in their spiritual torpidity would not likely understand, even if they had, would not benefit from. He just said, "If you were blind, you would have no sin. Your guilt would have been cleansed. If you were humble enough to know your spiritual blindness as this man, your sin would be taken away." Well, dear friends, so it goes for men still today. If we knew we were blind, then we could seek Jesus' help and have it removed and be saved. Well, dear friends, thanks for joining us. God bless you and have a wonderful day.
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3: weather. We have a front zipping our way, and a few stray thunderstorms may form for the early morning. Any wet weather out of here by Thursday afternoon. Overnight low upper 50s, and our Thursday high mid to upper 70s. We're dry Thursday night to low mid 50s. Sunny on Friday, the high near 80, and then plenty of sunshine this weekend, highs between 85 and 90. I'm meteorologist Jennifer Naramore on KPDQ.
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1: God allows trials in our lives so we will grow up spiritually.
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1: God has a plan. God has a purpose. Iron is entering your soul. God is toughening you up for something he has in the future. And remember this, even when things look bleak, all things work together for God's glory and your ultimate good.

that's been split and sawn, sanded and shaped, can make some fine furniture. But if our compassion should get the best of us and we didn't want to see that wood face that stress, well, most of us would just have some chunks of tree sitting in our living rooms. Today on A New Beginning, Pastor Greg Laurie points out how the sanding and shaping in our lives helps us mature into the kind of people God wants us to be.

and the dry wastelands of life, I will find God more than I find him anywhere else. I would love to perpetually live on a mountaintop, never having an emotional low. But the reality is, spiritual fruit does not grow on mountaintops. It grows in valleys. But why do I have to go through trials as a follower of Jesus? Here's the answer. James 1, verse 2. Dear brothers and sisters, when troubles of any kind come your way, consider it an opportunity for great joy. And know that when your faith is tested, your endurance has a chance to grow. So let it grow. And when your endurance is fully developed, you'll be perfect and complete. We'll stop there. So if you're taking notes, here's point number one. God allows

0: trials in the life of the Christian so we will grow up spiritually. Again, God allows trials in our lives so we will grow up spiritually. So iron will enter our soul. Let me explain. You've heard the story of Joseph. He's in the Old Testament book of Genesis. He was one of the sons of Jacob. And Jacob favored Joseph. By the way, your kids know if you favor one of their siblings over another. You think you're very secretive and even-handed. They know. And so all of the brothers of Joseph knew that dad favored Joseph over them. And one of the ways he showed it was he gave him what is called a coat of many colors. Now, this basically was just a coat that was more reserved for someone that was didn't have to work in the fields. And so his brothers wore cut-off clothing, and they're out there laboring, and Joseph would come cruising in his cool coat. Hey, guys, how's it going? And he would rat his brothers out and tell dad what the brothers were up to. And one day the brothers said, yeah, we can't take this anymore. Let's just kill him. Seems like an overreaction to me. Let's kill our brother Joseph. And then Reuben, the oldest brother, sees a group of slave traders traveling by. He says, why don't we just sell him to the slave traders instead? We'll make a little money on the side. They all thought that was a great idea. Then they took that beautiful coat Jacob gave to his son, tore it up, covered it in blood, and went home to dad and said, oh, dad, worst thing ever. Your son that you love so much is dead. He was killed. And Jacob was brokenhearted. And so what happens to Joseph, he's bought by a guy who effectively was the head of the secret service for the Pharaoh. And this man had a huge estate. His name was Potiphar. And Joseph was so responsible that Potiphar kept giving him more and more responsibilities. Next thing you know, Joseph is running everything. Well, Potiphar had a wife. She was the original cougar. She saw the handsome young Joseph and started to hit on him. Her name was Mrs. Robinson. No, wrong story. That's a dated cultural reference. Google it. I don't even want to go into that. But anyway, if you know the movie, she was like Mrs. Robinson, trying to get Joseph to be involved with her sexually. He resisted her advances, and then she falsely accuses him of rape, and he's sent off to prison. Now he's sitting in a prison cell. How easily could have thought, well, is this what you get for following God? I made a principled stand. I resisted the enticements of this woman, and I'm in prison. But God was at work. And it's interesting because he had an iron collar around his neck. And then we read this interesting verse, Psalm 105, verse 18. They bruised his feet with fetters and placed his neck in an iron collar. A different translation emerges from the original here, which says, as he laid in iron, iron entered his soul. He was getting toughened up. Guess what? God was preparing Joseph for something big. Maybe God's preparing you for something big too. Iron is entering your soul. God is toughening you up for something he has in the future. And remember this, even when things look bleak, all things work together for God's glory and your ultimate good. God has a plan. God has a purpose. Here's another point. God's ultimate purpose for us is to be conformed into the image of Jesus. We often quote Romans 8:28, for we know that all things work together to those who love God and are called according to his purpose. But verse 29 says, for whom he did foreknow, he also did predestine to be conformed into the image of his own dear son. So put it together. Here's what it says. Whatever you're going through in life, God will ultimately work it for good, but his end game is actually to make you more like Jesus. See, we miss that last part. Oh, yeah, I'm going through a hard time. Where's the good? I don't see the good. He'll work all things together for good to those who love him, and then he wants to make you more like Jesus. So we have to get the bigger picture, because God is preparing us for heaven. Here's another one. Suffering can bring glory to God. Suffering can bring glory to God in our lives. Listen, any fool can be happy when the sky is blue and the sun is shining. But when you're going through a storm, it's a different matter. You know, you might have people that know you who are not Christians. And they say, look, it's Christian. Smiling, they're happy. They go to church on Sunday. They're so happy, praise the Lord, whatever. And then one day crisis hits your life. Something horrible happens. Now they're watching. And you still have a smile on your face. And you still have faith in God. And they're saying, whoa, maybe I need to take a second look at this Christianity thing. Because maybe there's something to it. That's right. Because when a Christian can glorify God in a time of difficulty, it is a powerful testimony to a lost and watching world.
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0: You know, I've heard people describe a trip to Israel as seeing the Bible actually come to life. Hey, everybody, Greg Laurie. And I've been to Israel many times, and I've led a lot of tours, and I have to say that's absolutely true. Listen, when you're walking on the same stones that Jesus himself walked on, well, that's something that's enriching to your faith. 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
0: Suffering can be used to prepare us for a special task. Back to Joseph. He's in a prison cell. So two other guys are arrested. They work for the Pharaoh. It was the baker and the butler. So I guess the butler did it. He did something. And they had these weird dreams. And Joseph interpreted their dreams. And he said, when you get out of here, make sure you help me. I'm the guy that can interpret dreams, okay? They forgot all about him. He sat there another 2 years. One day the Pharaoh had a troubling dream. And it was actually a dream about the future of Egypt and a famine that was coming. And the butler remembered and he said, hey, I met a guy in prison. He can interpret dreams. Pharaoh says, bring him up here. Joseph comes before the Pharaoh. He interprets the Pharaoh's dream. Pharaoh is so impressed. He says, I'm making you the one who is in command of the food supply of Egypt. And Joseph went from the prison to the palace and became the second most powerful man on the planet. So the famine came and it hit his brothers way back where they were living. And so Jacob said, go to Egypt and get us some food. So when to the palace come the brothers of Joseph and he recognizes them, but they don't recognize him. See, he didn't dress like they did anymore. Now he looked like an Egyptian. He walked like an Egyptian. And he probably had guy liner on, right? And a shaved head. He recognizes them. He starts talking to them. They don't know. They're talking to their brother. They sold. And then he says, everyone leave the room. And he looks at his brothers and he says, I am Joseph. But then he made this amazing statement. He said, you meant it for evil, but God meant it for good to save many people alive. Incredible. I know what was in your heart. I know you were evil, but God used it for his glory. God may have preserved you for something that is coming. And here's the thing. When you've gone through a hard time, you can really minister to someone else who is going through a hard time. Paul actually writes over in 2 Corinthians that we can comfort others with the comfort we have been comforted with. Paul writes, he comforts us in all of our troubles so we can comfort others. So if you're a cancer survivor and someone finds out they have cancer, boy, you're the person they need to talk to. I saw a woman who posted on our Harvest at Home service, she's had some miscarriages. And she has a ministry to other women who've had miscarriages. See, here's how I got through it. My wife and I and our son, we have a ministry that we never wanted. We have a ministry to parents who've lost children. I never wanted to join that club, but I became a bona fide member when our son went to be with the Lord. And as a pastor, I've performed many funeral services, far too many for children, which are the hardest, because you're trying to find the right words. And I look at parents sitting in the front row and I think, what can I say to bring a measure of comfort and hope to them? And then one day I woke up and I was in the front row and the pastor was speaking to me. And I remember the devastation. I remember wondering how I would get through it, how I would survive it. But the Lord has helped us and continues to help us, though we still miss our son so much. But the point is now I can comfort others with the comfort that I've been comforted with. And I found one of the things I do more of now than I used to do before our son had died is I'm a better listener. I'm not so quick on the draw with the Bible verse. I'll listen. Tell me what happened. I'm so sorry. Well, let me just share a few things that we learned in this journey that we're still on. And they'll listen to me and to my wife and to my son because they know we've gone through it. So listen, there's things that have happened to you that you wish did not happen to you, but did it ever occur to you, God allowed them to happen to you so you can help others that are going through those same things. This is very important for us to realize God has a plan and God has a purpose, and he can use all of these things in our lives and in the lives of others. Now let me close with one thought. And thoughts can be long. This could be a 30-minute thought. This could be a 4-minute thought, but it's going to be a shorter one, not a longer one. The greatest travesty of justice in all of human history, the worst crime that was ever perpetrated against any man, was the arrest, execution, and bloody murder of Jesus Christ, the Son of God, on the cross. People want to blame someone for it. It was the Romans that did it. Others will say, it's the Jewish people that did it. Let me say something that'll blow your mind. It's God that did it. Because the Bible says it pleased the Father to bruise him. Oh no, the Father took no pleasure in watching his Son suffer and die, but the Father knew that through the death of his Son on the cross, that salvation would be purchased for all of humanity. So out of the greatest travesty of justice came the greatest good of all time, your salvation and mine. Isn't that great to know? The fact is, Jesus voluntarily went to that cross. No one took his life. Jesus said, greater love has no man than this, that he laid down his life for his friends. He laid his life down. He went voluntarily to that cross. He died there. As I've often said, it wasn't nails that held Jesus to the cross. It was love for you and for me. God loves you. God wants to forgive you. And I don't know why you're here today, how you got here today. Maybe you were brought by a friend. Maybe something bad has happened in your life and it's got your attention. And I want you to know that God will help you if you'll call out to him and ask for his forgiveness. Because Jesus didn't stay on that cross, did he? He rose again from the dead 3 days later. And he's with us right now in this place, standing at the door of your life and knocking. And he says, if you'll hear his voice and open the door, he will come in. Jesus can come into your pain. He can come into your struggle. He can come into your life and he can forgive you of all of your sin and give you the assurance that you'll go to heaven when you die. And then, if that wasn't enough, and then he'll give to you the meaning of life. You wonder, what is the meaning of life? Why am I here? Short answer, the meaning of life is to come into a relationship with God and to walk with him, and he'll show you what your life is all about and where your life should go. But he won't force this in your life. You have to ask for him to come in and forgive you of your sin. And in a moment, we're going to close in prayer. And I'm going to extend an invitation for you to believe in Jesus and be forgiven of your sin. And I'm telling you, it can happen in just a second. It's so amazing how quickly we can change. I remember when I was just a kid, 17 years old, and I was on my high school campus, Harbor High School. And I saw the Christians sitting there. I just went to look at them. And I thought, they're so weird. And there's no way this is true. It's not true. They're crazy. Look at them. But I just kept watching them. They're singing songs about Jesus. And then a guy got up to speak, and I thought, okay, what's this all about? And I don't remember most of what he said, but when he said, Jesus said, you're either for me or against me, suddenly I looked at the Christians and I thought, it's all true. How did that happen? How do they go from saying that's not true, I don't believe any of it, it couldn't be true, to it's all true and I want it? I don't know how, but I didn't do it. God did it. And that can happen for you right here, right now. The Bible says, whoever will call upon the name of the Lord will be saved. So we're going to pray, and then I'll extend this invitation for you to come to Christ today, for you to change your eternal destiny, for you to find the meaning and purpose of life. If you need Jesus, respond now. Let's pray. Father, thank you for your word to us. Thank you for your love for us. And I pray for any person here, Lord, if they don't know you, let this be the moment they believe. In Jesus' name I pray.

0: 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And if you'd like to make that kind of change today in your relationship with the Lord, Pastor Greg will help you do that in just a moment before we wrap up today here on A New Beginning. 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
0: Well, that's a taste of the new movie called A Great Awakening. And this film, Pastor Greg, is really, I think we could say it's a mirror of our own mission statement. Wouldn't you agree?
9: That's right, Dave. Our mission statement is knowing him and making him known. And God called a young evangelist, George Whitfield, to speak in his country and then to come and speak in what would eventually become the United States of America. He was a very bold preacher. He was someone who understood the power of the gospel, and he called people, as our Lord did, to be born again. And let's just say that it didn't play well in a lot of the more formal churches of the United Kingdom. In fact, he was banned from preaching in many of them, so that drove him out into open-air preaching, where he would preach in the fields and the coal mines and wherever people were. And the result was he had a powerful nationwide ministry, and then he came to America. And his preaching resulted in what we call the first great awakening. So in the United States, we've had four spiritual revivals. The first one with George Whitfield, the most recent one being the Jesus Revolution. So in the Jesus Revolution, we saw what God did in the 1970s. Now you're going to find out some of the things the Lord did in the 1770s, another great spiritual awakening. And it's all captured in this amazing new film called A Great Awakening. I love this film. It has tremendous performances by the actors, beautifully written and directed. The musical score is outstanding, and it's going to move you deeply. This is something you could watch with your whole family, and you're going to love it, and you're going to watch it again and again, and you're going to invite neighbors as well. When it was released initially in theaters, they had to extend its theatrical run because the word of mouth was so strong. Well, now you can have your own copy of A Great Awakening, and we'll send it to you for your gift of any size. 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You're going to love this film.
0: 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Or just go online to harvest.org. And then, Pastor Greg, just before we go, would you mind praying with the person listening who wants to make a change today in their relationship with the Lord?
9: I'd be happy to, Dave. You know, as you've been listening to this today, maybe you've heard another voice. By that I mean, yeah, you heard me say a few things, but you heard God's voice speak to you deep in the recesses of your heart. And it suddenly dawned on you, this is what I need. Or to state it more accurately, this is who I need. I need Jesus, and I want Jesus. But maybe you don't know how to make that connection. Let me help you. Pray this after me right now if you want Jesus Christ to come into your life. Lord Jesus, I know I am a sinner, and I am sorry for my sin, and I need your forgiveness right now. Would you come into my heart, my life, as Savior, as God, as friend? I choose to follow you from this moment forward. Thank you for calling me and accepting me and forgiving me. In Jesus' name I pray. Amen. I know that was a relatively short prayer. Maybe you felt something as you prayed it. Maybe you felt nothing. That doesn't really matter, because God's word says, these things we write to you that believe on the name of the Son of God, that you may know that you have eternal life. It doesn't say so you may think you have it, or you may hope you have it if God's in a good mood. No, that you can know it. And I want you to know, if you pray that prayer and meant it, Jesus Christ, the Son of God, has come into your life. So congratulations. You're now a Christian. Now continue to follow the Lord.
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9: You know, when a loved one leaves us, especially if it's unexpectedly, there's great sadness. And sometimes we feel sorry for them. We may have a fun experience, a great meal, a family reunion, whatever it is. We'll say, oh, I just wish my loved one was with me right now, seeing this right now. I wish they could be here. They'd love it so much. Do you ever wonder and think if your loved one is in heaven thinking, man, I wish they could be up here with me right now, seeing what I'm seeing? I guarantee no one who has gone to heaven would ever want to come back to earth again if given the choice. Because heaven is so much better. And why is heaven better than earth? It's better because I'm moving from a tent to a mansion. I'm moving from a tent to a mansion. How many of you remember the TV show The Beverly Hillbillies? Some of you, many of you don't. Okay, well, this was a show on a long time ago. And, you know, it's a story of Jed Clampett and his family, and they discover oil, and so they move to Beverly Hills, that is. Swimming pools, movie stars. So those are the lyrics. I like that. You know, he loaded up the truck and they moved to Beverly. That's what we'll do. We'll leave our broken down shack for a mansion far better than even Beverly Hills. And check this out. It's yours by believing in Jesus.
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13: Guilt sucks the life out of our souls. Grace restores it. This is Max Lucado. No one had more reason to feel the burden of guilt than did the Apostle Paul. He had orchestrated the deaths of Christians, an ancient version of a terrorist. Yet, Paul gave his guilt to Jesus. Period. He surrendered it to Jesus. As a result, he could write, "I am still not all that I should be, but I am bringing all my energies to bear on this one thing, forgetting the past and looking forward to what lies ahead. I strain to reach the end of the race and receive the prize for which God is calling us up to heaven because of what Christ Jesus did for us." What would the apostle say to the guilt-ridden? Simply this: rejoice in the Lord's mercy. Trust in His ability to forgive. Cast yourself upon the grace of Christ and Christ alone. This is Max Lucado.
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1: Paul is giving thanks here, and I want to just underline that because he's heard of how they have heard. And so what he does, and by the way, we can go to school on this. If you have a concern, and Paul did, he'd had good news and bad news, but he doesn't start by attacking the bad news. I read some books on Colossians, and I notice that you get right into the error of the Colossians and what was Paul refuting. I would say, no, Paul goes right to Christ, and he just says, fix your eyes on Christ. Focus on Him. Christ is all. In Him are hidden all the treasures of wisdom. He is our life. Keep seeking the things above where Christ is. So that's a, by the way, in your Christian life, Christian, keep your eyes on Him. And if you're here without Christ, look at Christ.
2: Welcome to Abide in the Word with Pastor Scott Gilchrist. On today's program, Scott brings the message titled Understanding the Grace of God as we continue our study in the book of Colossians. Here's Scott with today's message.
1: One more thought and then we'll jump in to the text. Look at the first line of Colossians and then the last one, the bookends of the whole little book. And I hope this whets your appetite to read it. You know, read it repeatedly, enjoy it, pray tomorrow morning. God, open my eyes, and then read this, 2 pages, 15 minutes, out loud. Paul, an apostle of Jesus Christ, by the will of God, and Timothy, our brother, to the saints and faithful brethren in Christ who are at Colossae, grace, grace to you. And then look at chapter 4, verse 18, look at the last verse. I, Paul, write this greeting with my own hand. Remember my imprisonment. Grace. Grace be with you all. About 250 years ago, in fact, the same decade that they wrote and the men signed the Declaration of Independence, 1776, in that decade, someone wrote that old song, Rock of Ages, cleft for me. And I love that line in there. Nothing in my hand I bring. I've got nothing to offer God except sin. Nothing in my hand I bring. Simply to thy cross I cling. I hope you can say that right now. Or before you leave the field today. Nothing in my hand I bring. Well, I've tried to be a pretty good guy. I go to church. I do this, I do that. No, nothing in my hand I bring. Simply to thy cross I cling. Well, let's jump in. Paul, an apostle of Jesus Christ, by the will of God, and Timothy, our brother, to the saints and faithful brethren who are in Christ, who are at Colossae. Grace to you and peace from God our Father. We give thanks to God, the Father of our Lord Jesus Christ, praying always for you, since we heard of your faith in Christ Jesus and the love which you have for all the saints, because of the hope laid up for you in heaven, of which you previously heard in the word of truth, the gospel, which has come to you, just as in all the world also, it is constantly bearing fruit and increasing, even as it has been doing in you since the day you heard of it and understood the grace of God in truth, just as you learned it from Epaphras, our beloved fellow bondservant, who's a faithful servant of Christ on our behalf. And he also informed us of your love in the Spirit. Now, I think I mentioned this last week. They didn't wait till the end of the letter to say who wrote, because he unrolled these things like a scroll. And so he says, from Paul to believers at Colossae. The church isn't a building with a steeple. It's people who've put their faith in Christ. In Colossae, a city there in what we would think of as Turkey in Central Asia, near Laodicea and Hierapolis, three cities there, not too far from Ephesus. Paul had ministered in Ephesus. As far as we know, he never got to Colossae, but from where he ministered, he sent others out, and the whole region heard the gospel, we're told in the book of Acts. And so he's writing to saints. I mentioned last week, that isn't some super duper person. That means holy one. We have been declared righteous in Christ. Christian, you're a saint. You used to be a sinner. He transformed you. And so he's writing to believers, saints, and faithful brothers. We're in the family. And we don't live in Colossae. We live in Beaverton or Portland or Forest Grove or wherever you are. Actually, our citizenship, the Bible says, is in heaven, from which also we eagerly wait for a Savior. Well, Paul is in prison at Rome, and he's writing to them, and he says, verse 3, we give thanks. By the way, he's giving thanks, and we'll talk about that. But I had to look hard. He hardly mentions that he's in prison. If I wrote a 2-page letter to you from a jail cell because I was preaching Christ, I'd be saying, pray for me, help me, send food, send water, send mixed nuts. I would be all about, I'm afraid I'd be, get a lawyer. You have to look all the way over. Look at the last verse of this letter. I, Paul, write this greeting with my own hand. Sometimes he would dictate and he'd have a secretary jot it down, but he'd take the pen at the end and write the final in his own hand. And he said, I, Paul, write this greeting in my own hand. Remember my imprisonment. Grace be with you. How is it that Paul can write with joy and thanksgiving and almost ignoring his circumstances? Because Christian gratitude, the dynamic of the Christian life, is not determined by your circumstances. It's determined by what God has done for you. And the more you understand who you are in Christ and what he's done for you, the more overflowing. In fact, that's what he says in chapter 2. When you receive Christ, you're just overflowing with gratitude. By the way, let me just pause there and say, if you're saying in your mind, well, yeah, I believe in Christ, I ask you, are you thankful? Could you be described as overflowing with gratitude? That's a telltale sign. And none of us are thankful like we ought to be. But I'm just saying, when you realize who Christ is and what he's done for you, a real Christian is giving thanks. And in fact, is just kind of bowled over by the gospel. But specifically, Paul, look at verse 3. My Bible's blown around here, so I got to get back to verse 3. We give thanks to God, the Father of our Lord Jesus Christ, praying always for you since we heard of your faith. Paul has heard of how they heard, because we already saw verse 6. When they heard, Epaphras came to town. Epaphras is the, we would probably say, the founding pastor. Years ago, 1952, Bill West founded this church over in McKay School, started a little Sunday school for kids out in which was rural Washington County. And I had the privilege of knowing Bill a little bit, but I met his, he's home with the Lord now, but I met his family, and his family now are aged. And a bunch of them came to a little reunion we had last October, I think it was. And I was impressed with the fact that God used Bill to start this congregation. And Epaphras brought the gospel. You start a church by proclaiming the gospel. Epaphras proclaimed, they heard, and they were transformed. And Paul heard about it. He informed us. Look at verse 8. He, Epaphras, informed us of your love in the Spirit. Now, when Epaphras came, by the way, and we'll get into this in later weeks, maybe we won't out here in the summer, because we're just going to continue from the summer right on into the fall in this book. I don't know how long it'll take, but we will see later in the book, Epaphras brought some good news and some bad news. The good news is what we're talking about, verse 6. They heard, they understood, and their lives have been transformed. And Paul is giving thanks. The bad news, I'll just say it parenthetically, is that some were coming, and this happens every time. It happens in every Christian life. Some were coming and falsely teaching that, yeah, you can receive Christ, but you just kind of add him to your list of stuff. And you can, and the theologians call it syncretism, to take philosophy and just add another philosophy, or to take what your religion is and just add another, and just kind of add it together. And Paul knows, no, that's bad news. If somebody thinks they can do that, no. Christ is all and in all, he's going to say repeatedly in this book. And you can't take truth and error and mix it together. And I won't say much about it because we'll get into it later. He doesn't even get into it till chapter 2, really, toward the end. But he starts by just exalting Christ and telling him about the truth. Let me just give you one thought. Because syncretism is rampant in America today. It's rampant in Portland. It's rampant in the way we tend to think. And so we don't want to be narrow. And so we say Christ is the way, but you have your way too. That's okay. And all the other, and people say things like, well, all the religions are saying basically the same thing. There are many trails to the top of the mountain. They all get there. That's syncretism. You can't take truth and add air and come up with anything but air.
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1: 2 + 2 = 4. Oh, but I think 2 + 2 = 5. In fact, I got several people over here that think 2 + 2 = 5. Well, let's just take an average. 2 + 2 = 5, 4.5. You've got error. Christ is all and in all, or he isn't. Christ is the only way to God, and he said, no one comes to the Father but through me, or he isn't. So I won't go any further there except to say we will see some warnings. Well, look over, just glance at chapter 2, verse 4. I say this in order that no one may delude you with persuasive arguments. Verse 8, see to it that no one takes you captive through philosophy and empty deception according to the tradition of men rather than according to Christ. Therefore, verse 16, let no one act as your judge in regard to food or drink. A lot of people try to just add Christ to religion and to philosophy and to the way. No, Christ changes everything when you realize who he really is. So we will see that Paul deals with that. But Paul is giving thanks here, and I want to just underline that because he's heard of how they have heard. And so what he does, and by the way, we can go to school on this. If you have a concern, and Paul did, he'd had good news and bad news, but he doesn't start by attacking the bad news. I read some books on Colossians, and I notice that they get right into the error of the Colossians and what was Paul refuting. I would say, no, Paul goes right to Christ, and he just says, fix your eyes on Christ. Focus on him. Christ is all. In him are hidden all the treasures of wisdom. He is our life. Keep seeking the things above where Christ is. So that's a, by the way, in your Christian life, Christian, keep your eyes on him. And if you're here without Christ, look at Christ. I often love to just ask people, what do you think of Jesus Christ? Because they might have had, you maybe have had a bad experience with church or religion or philosophy. I mean, there's plenty of that. But have you examined the person of Jesus Christ? Their lives were transformed by him. By the way, you see, as Epaphras came to town and proclaimed Christ, they believed, they understood the grace of God which is found in Christ, and they responded, they believed. Notice verse 4, since we heard of your faith, but I must say this, that's incomplete. You have faith? Yeah, he's a man of faith. We talked quite a bit about faith today, as if it's a substance, as if it's the object. Do you have faith? I think everybody should have. You got to believe in something. No, what did they hear? Look at verse 4 again. Paul had heard of your faith in Christ Jesus. The object of your faith is the key to faith. Everybody's got faith. Most people have faith in themselves. But when you come to put your faith in Christ Jesus, it changes everything. And notice, I'll just be very brief here, the beautiful triad of Christian, I don't know how to put it, just faith, hope, and love that he describes here. We heard of your faith and the love which you have for all the saints because of the hope laid up for you. There in just one line, he covers this great transformation. Faith, hope, love. What characterizes Christians? When Christ comes into a life, he changes us from the inside out. And so Paul calls it, verse 6, bearing fruit. You believe in the Lord Jesus, having nothing to offer him but sin. He comes into your life, transforms you, and makes a difference. You bear fruit. Faith, where there used to be unbelief, there's now belief. Where there was no trust except in self, now there's trust that honors God by trusting him. Faith is taking God at his word. And hope, where there was nothing but hopelessness. And we tried to prop our hope up on things like, well, maybe I can get a good job and a good career. And we find out that just doesn't bring what we thought it did. And now when we find Christ, there's a hope, a certainty, an anchor for the soul. It's, as I said last week, it's not just like I hope it doesn't rain or no. This is an absolute certainty, an anchor for the soul, the Bible says. An absolute certainty of what God has done on my behalf. God is for me. Who could be against me? So instead of looking at life like, I got to get my bucket list done, I got to do this and do that. No, Christ is our life. And we start to enjoy life the way it was meant to be lived in relationship with our Creator. Forgiven, transformed. And we experience not only eternal life, but Jesus called it abundant life. Real life. Life the way it was meant to be lived. And then, of course, look at verse 4. He'd heard of their love, which you have for all the believers. Love. We love because he first loved us. We are by nature self-centered. You say, well, Scott, that's a fairly negative diagnosis. Have some kids. And then come talk to me. Not from the hospital. I know they're little angelic. It's just so joyous. They're precious. But come to me later on. You don't have to teach. We don't have to be taught to grab and to be all about self. We're not loving by nature. But the scripture says when you realize the love of God, we love because he first loved us. We not only start to love God, but I remember I came to Christ young. But when I was 19, I got serious about really following him. And I remember the summer after, it was the summer of my 19th year when I got serious and I began to grow. Notice he says, bearing fruit and increasing. Your transformation doesn't happen overnight, but I had begun to grow in Christ. And I remember the summer, the next summer, I was with some Christians and we were, it was over by the Lloyd Center, and I remember just thinking, I like these people. Actually, I think I love them. And I knew that was not Scott. Scott was all about Scott. For 19 years, I'd been making sure that I was in the starting lineup, making sure that everybody knew that I did this. And I was just a run-of-the-mill selfish guy. I don't know that I was worse than anybody else. Well, I was probably pretty bad. You get to know yourself and you be honest about it. But I was starting to see that I could love others. And for me, that was just a breakthrough. It was supernatural. And I'm telling you, God does this. He produces faith, hope, love. And so Paul mentions it as he gives thanks for how they had received the gospel. Let me just stop by saying this. Have you understood? Really understood the grace of God in Jesus Christ? Can you say, like Paul could write, you know the grace of our Lord Jesus Christ, who although he was rich, yet for your sake he became poor, that you through his poverty might become rich beyond all measure. That's what coming to Christ is. Paul talks about it later in chapter 2 as receiving Christ, and you'll be overflowing with gratitude.
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1: Pray when you get up in the morning, Lord, give me a clearer picture of who you are and what you're doing, what you have done, and what you will do. Because God is causing all things to work together for our good in Christ, and he wants us to realize that and understand that. And notice further there in verse 9, he says, that you be filled with the knowledge of his will in all spiritual wisdom and understanding. He prays that we'd have spiritual wisdom, the big picture, to see how things really are, what God is doing. When you hear the news, it's not in a vacuum. Sometimes if you don't listen to God, it is. You think, what the chaos? What's going on? What's going on? But when you read the Bible, nothing will thwart the purposes of God. Jesus Christ came. He's coming back. He's going to set things right. Jesus described this age until he returns. And so the big picture, I pray that you'd be captured by the knowledge of God and of his will in the big picture. And then notice spiritual wisdom and understanding, specifically taking that knowledge and that wisdom and applying it to life.
2: 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Pastor Scott will begin a message titled Joyously Giving Thanks. 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
3: We have a front zipping our way, and a few stray thunderstorms may form for the early morning. Any wet weather out of here by Thursday afternoon. Overnight low upper 50s, and our Thursday high mid to upper 70s. We're dry Thursday.

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1: Hello, everyone. You're listening to Family Talk, the radio broadcasting ministry of the James Dobson Family Institute. I'm Dr. James Dobson, and thank you for joining us for this program.
2: Well, welcome to Dr. James Dobson's Family Talk. I'm Roger Marsh. Have you ever taken a look at a U.S. dollar bill, turned it over, and wondered about those mysterious symbols on the back? That pyramid, the eye, the Latin phrases. You know, most of us have seen them so many times in our lifetimes, but very few of us know what they actually mean. Well, that emblem is the Great Seal of the United States. And on today's edition of Dr. James Dobson's Family Talk, you're going to discover the surprising message woven into its design by our nation's founders. Our guest is author and historian Michael Canis. After an unexpected encounter with that seal during a family trip to Valley Forge, Michael spent the next few years digging through the National Archives and the Library of Congress to uncover its origins, and what he found may forever change the way you look at that dollar in your pocket. So now let's get into this powerful conversation featuring our own Dr. James Dobson to introduce today's Family Talk broadcast.
1: Today we're going to talk about something that, frankly, I've never discussed on the air. It has to do with the seal of the United States, which apparently very few of you have taken the time to study, and I didn't know anything about it either of consequence. But my guest today was equally oblivious until something changed for him, and he began to study the seal. This is on the currency, especially on the dollar, and I'm not sure where else. I'm going to learn a whole lot today, and I hope you are too. I think you'll be amazed by what my guest has discovered, and we're going to share that with you in a moment. First, let me introduce him to you. I met him just a few minutes ago, probably 15 minutes ago, so we're just really getting acquainted. His name is Michael Canis. And he is an entrepreneur who runs a small business that he founded in 2000. He and his wife, Tina, have four children. He describes himself as a student of history. That makes him of interest to me. And a seeker of knowledge and of the kingdom of God. He obviously loves the Lord. You can't talk to him without understanding that. And I think that's where his discoveries about the Great Seal of the United States start to come together. Thank you for joining me today, Michael. It's a pleasure to have you here.
3: It's a delight to be here. Thank you so much for having me, Dr. Dobson.
1: Now, I just made a mistake. I said we had never met. Actually, you remember it. I really don't, but I was speaking in Holland, Michigan, which is your hometown.
3: Yes, sir.
1: And that was last December, December the 3rd.
3: That's right.
1: And I was getting ready to speak to a room full of people, and you came up and introduced yourself to me, or we bumped into each other or something. We got

0: in a conversation and you told me about this project, that you were writing a book, wasn't quite finished, but it was of interest to me because of my interest in history as it relates to the founding of the United States. And so I turned to a colleague next to me and I said, would you see if you can find out if we can get together sometime to talk about this? We have. You're here. And that's what we're going to talk about today. So it's a real pleasure to have you here.
1: Oh, it's such a pleasure to be here.
0: How long have you been a believer in Jesus
1: since
0: Christ?
1: I was 9 years old.
0: Really?
1: So I was raised in a Christian home and just have been a seeker of the kingdom really since I was 12. So
0: how'd you get interested in American history?
1: Well, it was by accident because I have four kids and I wanted to spend some quality time with the kids individually. And so the first two kids, when I asked them, how can we spend time together? They wanted to go to an amusement park. And you can only ride so many roller coasters, and I'm not a roller coaster person. So the third one, I told, his name is Christian. And I told him, Christian, we're going to Philadelphia, and we're going to learn about the founding of our country. He was not thrilled about that at the time, but afterwards, he wouldn't trade it for anything, I'm sure, if you asked him.
0: You know, we have two grandchildren, and we went to Washington, D.C. His mom and dad and Shirley and me were there for the National Day of Prayer. And Ryan and Laura were taking Lucy and Lincoln around to see the things you were talking about. And that is not very thrilling to a four-year-old. And after a full day of museum hopping and going and looking at the monuments and everything, they'd been to the Air and Space Museum. And it apparently was not what she had in mind. And I asked Lucy how she enjoyed the day and did she like the Air and Space Museum. She puckered her lips like this and said, boring. So they got to be more than four to really get a feel for this. How did your nine-year-old make it?
1: Well, we had a special privilege because we met up with a man by the name of Dr. Peter Lilback, who's the president of Westminster Theological Seminary in Philadelphia. And he gave us a personal tour. And it didn't hurt that Franklin's Ice Cream Parlor was on the list. So that made some points. But when the tour was over, Christian was just enthralled. And we had just a certain amount of time left. And he said, we have to choose. And the first choice was going to Valley Forge. Mm-hmm. And that Christian blurted out, Valley Forge. I never even heard the second choice. So we went there, and wow, what a moving experience it was to walk among the place where those soldiers had encamped, and we saw the mill owner's house where Washington had used as his headquarters. And then after that experience, we went to the top of Mount Joy, and there at the top of the mount is an arc, kind of a smaller arc, smaller than the Arc de Triomphe in Paris, say, for example. But in the interior of the arc was a bronze disc, and it had an image, both sides, of the national seal. And Dr. Lilback asked us, do you recognize that? And neither Christian or I knew what it was until he pulled out a dollar bill. So then we knew, and he started to explain to us about it.
0: And so you began to investigate what the background was, how it was prepared, who wrote it, who worked on it.
1: Yes. Yeah. The thing that I think triggered it for me was I have had an interest in the kingdom of God since I was young. My life verse is Matthew 6:33, which is seek ye first the kingdom of God and his righteousness, and all these things will be added to you. Mm-hmm. And Dr. Lilback explained to us that the top of the seal on the backside is the phrase annuit coeptis, which can be translated as we've begun to do what pleases God. And I knew from seeking that the kingdom of God, the basis of that is doing what pleases God. Jesus said in John 8:29, the Father never leaves me alone because I always do those things that are pleasing to him. And so that relationship and intimacy with God comes from a heart attitude of seeking to please him. And here we had that statement right on there, our seal. And I had to find out if that was an accident.
0: And you began going to the Library of Congress and to various documents.
1: And
0: you found out that the Founding Fathers were very intentional about that seal.
1: Absolutely, they were.
0: Who were the men who were responsible for it?
1: Well, the resolution calling for the seal was first passed on July 4th, 1776.
0: On that day.
1: On that day, the first act of the new nation. And Congress asked the same three men who had just written that Declaration of Independence to now write the seal. And they did that for the reason that they wanted them to be complementary, that the same message that was in the Declaration was going to be entrained in the seal of the United States.
0: All right. The men that were involved, as I understand it, were Benjamin Franklin.
1: Yes, sir.
0: Thomas Jefferson.
1: Yes, that's right.
0: And who was the third?
1: And John Adams. John Adams, Thomas Jefferson, and Benjamin Franklin.
0: Anything those three men put their hand to, I'm interested in.
1: It's significant. Absolutely.
0: And how did they go about doing their work?
1: Well, they reached an agreement, and they decided to write a seal that was allegorical in nature. That's kind of unusual, because a lot of the seals will have symbols on them. It might be a lion for maybe courage. But they decided that they were going to kind of split up. Each proposed a different allegorical scene, and then they met back together and chose one of them that they presented to Congress. And the surprising thing is that the scene that was chosen was one from Dr. Franklin. And it was a picture of Moses standing on the shore of the Red Sea with Pharaoh and his armies being engulfed by the waters, with Pharaoh with a crown on his head and a sword in his hand on his chariot, all symbols of authority, with a pillar of fire and a pillar of cloud overhead, with the radiant rays of glory shining down onto Moses. And the report is indicating that those rays signify God's presence and command. And his command is his authority, and his presence only occurs when we do what pleases him.
0: Now, are the things that you're describing now on our dollar bill?
1: Well, that was
0: or has it changed?
1: Now, it has changed. However, when you look at the seal now, you won't see anything like Moses standing on the red shore of the Red Sea.
0: I just took out a dollar as you were speaking so I could look at it. Which side is it on?
1: It's
0: is side with Washington?
1: The other side.
0: The other side.
1: Mm-hmm. So there's two circles. If you get out a dollar bill right now, you can look. And there's a pyramid with an eye in a triangle.
0: Yes.
1: That's the back of the seal. And then the eagle with the shield, that's the front of the seal. And there were four committees over a period of 6 years from 1776 to June 20, 1782 that took to write the seal. There were four different committees. The first committee was the three, and then it was finalized by the Secretary of Congress, whose name was Charles Thompson.
0: Mm-hmm.
1: But the thing that's important is that the same themes that were built into the seal from the very first design were carried the way through all the designs and are the message that's allegorically placed in today's seal. Same message, different symbols.
0: Okay, I'm going to ask our listeners if they have a dollar in their pocket, and if they don't, you're in bad shape. All right, take out a dollar and turn it over to the backside and look at the dollar along with us as we describe this. Now, I don't see anywhere Moses is depicted or things that you just described.
1: No, you don't see that because the allegorical message is expressed in different symbols. So we'd have to go and start talking about the symbols that are on the seal, and we'll start doing that now, and I can show you how the allegorical message is the same as from the first design.
0: Well, all right, go ahead and describe it for those that don't have a dollar to look at right
1: okay.
0: now.
1: Okay, so we'll start with the back of the seal, and there you have the phrase Annuit Coeptis over the top, a triangle.
0: Right, that's the circle on the left.
1: The circle on the left with the pyramid and the eye and the triangle.
0: Okay.
1: Mm-hmm. And so that phrase, annuit coeptis, which means we've begun doing what pleases God, or God favors what we've undertaken to do. And then the triangle.
0: Is that Latin?
1: That's in Latin.
0: Okay.
1: Yes. And that's taken from a poem by the Roman poet Virgil, who lived in about 40 BC. And then underneath that is a triangle with an eye and a radiant extending away from the triangle, and then a pyramid. And then underneath that is a phrase, novus ordo seclorum, which means new order of the ages. So to begin to understand, how does Moses relate to that scene, because those are both the backs of the seal, you have to begin to look at what that symbolism means. So let's start with that eye in the triangle, for example. The eye in scripture, which I should point out first, that there's a lot of misunderstanding about what the seal is, and there's some theories that are related to, for example, the Illuminati or Freemasons or the Eye of Horus, for example. But we know that none of those theories are accurate, because there's a specific description and explanation that's been written into the journals of Congress that tell us explicitly that that eye stands for the Eye of Providence. It's referring to God and none other. So we know that the eye is the eye of God. Well, a lot of people maybe are familiar with the phrase, the all-seeing eye. And that's kind of associated with judgment, or, you know, being aware of something that we've done wrong, that the eye will see us and we'll get in trouble.
0: Yes.
1: But really, in scripture, that is not the case. In fact, if you were able to tell me of an example, I don't know of one. The eye is always God's providential care and love for us, that he is protecting us and guiding us. It's never punitive in nature.
0: Let me quote a scripture that may not quite be accurate. This is from memory, but it says, the eye of God is sweeping back and forth in search of a righteous man.
1: Yeah, it's that 2 Samuel.
0: Second Samuel. How yes, close sir. Did I come to?
1: Pretty good. He's looking for a heart who's turned towards God. Yeah. Yeah, that's exactly right. And so many other times that the eye of God is mentioned in scripture, it is always to care and love and provide for. So this is the eye of God looking over the new nation.
0: Now, but in search of righteousness, which has moral implications.
1: Well, exactly. Remember the phrase over the top, we do what pleases God, annuit coeptis. That's in the context. See, we have to take this all together, because an allegory is a story told with symbols. Okay? So because they're all part of the same story, we have to read them together. So we know that the eye is for God, and annuit coeptis is talking about what pleases God. All right. And then the triangle itself, that is a symbol of the Trinity. In this case, it's referring specifically to God the Father. So in religious art through the centuries, when the triangle is present, that means that this symbol of God refers to God the Father. And so we have an eye in a triangle, and the other part of that symbol is the radiant. Okay, the radiant represents God's glory. And I'm going to remind you of another scripture. It's called 2 Corinthians 6:16, and it says that, what harmony have the temple of God with idols? Touch not the unclean thing, and I will be your God, and you will be my people, and I will walk with you, and I will dwell with you. And that is actually just an amazing expression of God's covenantal love. And he's giving us a promise of intimacy with him when we do what's pleasing to him.
0: What a gift.
1: What an amazing gift.
0: What a gift. David wrote in one of the Psalms, I will set before mine eye no unclean thing. That's one of the scriptures that I see you got a smile on.
1: Yes, I do, because he was a man after God's own heart, because he sought to please his Father. And so when we look at that symbol, we know that that is an expression of God's, as it says in the Congressional Record, his presence, God's presence doesn't happen when there's things that aren't pleasing to him.
0: That's
1: now,
0: right.
1: He's omnipresent. He's everywhere at every time. But that specific manifest presence, that fellowship with God, is a very delicate thing and can be interrupted by things that are not pleasing to God.
0: Now, if I understand this correctly, on the back side, there are two circles that represents both sides of a coin. It's not just a flat seal, but it is three-dimensional.
1: Yes, there's two sides.
0: Yeah.
1: And the first side was the only one that was produced as a three-dimensional engraving that was used for sealing documents.
0: Yeah.
1: So Congress didn't commission the backside of the seal to be used, because really typically you only seal a document with one seal.
0: Yes.
1: So it didn't really make sense to go ahead and make the engraving. And so that was not produced.
0: Hmm. And we go over then to the right side of the dollar, and there's the other side of the seal. The left side is called the Great Seal. That's actually written below it. And then it's completed on the other side where it says, of the United States. That makes sense.
1: Mm-hmm.
0: So the eagle is symbolic of the country. There are, I think, 13 stars and a circle up above.
1: Yes.
0: The eagle.
1: Yeah, that's very interesting.
0: Yeah.
1: Actually, that 13 is a part of a theme of 13s. In the seal, there's 13 stars in the constellation, 13 stripes on the shield, 13 arrows in the bundle, 13 letters in the phrase E Pluribus Unum, 13 letters in the phrase Annuit Coeptis, there's 13 rows on the pyramid, and the phrase Novus Ordo Seclorum, combined with the date, which has 9 letters, combined to be 26, or 2 times 13. And the number 13, of course, stands for the 13 colonies.
0: Sure.
1: Of the United States, but that's not all that it stands for. The number 13 is symbolic of new beginnings. For example, in the Hebrew language, the word love, ahava, if you total the value of the letters, that totals to 13. So the word ahava, love, can be said to have a quantitative value of 13. Well, the first word in the Bible is called Bereshit, and that word also totals to 13, and it is translated as Genesis. That's where we get our word for the first book of the Bible.
0: Yes.
1: And it means beginnings. And creation, there were 13 steps in creation. 13 stands for new beginnings, and if you look at the phrase Novus Ordo Seclorum, that is a new order. It's talking about both the beginning of the nation, but as stated in the Congressional Record, a new era, an epic begun by the beginning of the American nation.
0: The eagle has in its claws two symbols. One looks like an oak tree or the leaves of some tree, and over on the right are arrows.
1: Yes.
0: Am I seeing that correctly?
1: Well, the leaves are actually olive leaves.
0: Olive.
1: Okay. And if you will notice on the dollar bill, there's actually 13 leaves and 13 olives. That's nowhere in the Congressional Record, so that's not actually part of the story. It's the artist did that. I'm glad he did, but it isn't official. But there are 13 arrows, and we're told in the Congressional Record that the arrows, which are in the eagle's left talons, mean that Congress has the right to wage war to protect and defend the American people from all enemies. But the eagle's beak is pointed to the right, in which talons are held the olive branch. And the olive branch is a symbol for peace.
0: Mm.
1: Now, all the phrases on the seal are taken from that Roman poet that we talked about earlier, Virgil. And so the olive branch is from a poem by Virgil called Ascanius. And it's a scene in which Aeneas holds out an olive branch to Pallas, indicating that he is coming in peace. He's seeking Evander. But the olive branch really goes back much earlier than that to Noah and the ark. Remember the dove goes out and flies over the water. And first he returns and comes back with nothing, but then he returns again. And that means peace, that the storm is ended and shalom has returned. And in many cultures, we see that the olive branch has stood for peace. And it's on many Roman coins, the Roman Republic, which we modeled much of our republic after, and our coins, has that as a symbol. So it was a well-known symbol of peace. In fact,
0: so a symbol for peace, but the arrows indicate a willingness to fight to defend it.
1: Defend peace.
0: And the oath taken by the president after the inauguration
1: to defend the Constitution
0: indicates he takes the oath to defend the Constitution against all enemies, foreign and domestic.
1: Yes, sir. Mm-hmm. That's exactly right.
2: 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Well, I'm Roger Marsh. 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
5: Most Americans think of Abraham Lincoln and they think of the Civil War or the Emancipation. But in 1862, he signed another hugely significant piece of legislation, the Homestead Act. It offered eligible Americans up to 160 acres of land, not as a prize for the powerful, but as an opportunity for ordinary families willing to live on it, work it, and build something lasting. Why did it matter? Because Lincoln understood that freedom was not merely the absence of tyranny. Rather, freedom required responsibility, labor, stewardship, and moral courage. A free people must be given room to build, but they also must be willing to cultivate what they have been given. That still matters today. Liberty without responsibility decays. Opportunity without character collapses. Lincoln's lesson is clear. A nation stays free when its people remain willing to work, build, and steward freedom under God.
6: Knowing God from Harvest with Pastor and Evangelist Greg Laurie.
7: The Bible does compare the human body to a tent. In fact, 2 Corinthians 5:1 says, we know that when this earthly tent we live in is taken down, that is, when we die and leave these bodies, we'll have a home in heaven, an eternal body made for us by God himself. But it's interesting that the Bible does call our body a tent you live in. You can stretch it and you can do other things to try to make it look younger, but it is what it is, okay? And it's not meant to be a permanent dwelling place. It's temporary. Sort of like when you go camping. Of course, camping's a lot more sophisticated now than it used to be. Some might use tents, but, you know, some have motorhomes. And a motorhome is, you know, some of these motorhomes are incredible. They have big flat screen TVs on the outside, you know. But maybe you'll set up a fire, you know, and then it's time to leave and you'll extinguish the fire and you move on to your next campsite. But when a believer dies, their body, the body we live in now, goes into the ground, but then it's ultimately resurrected, but the soul goes immediately into the presence of God. But if you've not believed in Jesus, this is not promised to you. So you reach out and say, I'd like that, Lord, thank you very much. And Jesus will forgive you of all of your sin and give you the hope and the assurance that you'll go to heaven when you die, if you'll believe in him.
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0: Getting back into some Bible teaching now and going verse by verse with Pastor Brett Metter of Athey Creek Church. 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
1: When it comes to sharing the gospel with people, you get that little stir in your heart, and the Lord wants you to do it. The question is, are you going to go? Well, I don't know if it's going to work out. I don't know if they'll like me or make fun of me. I'm not a theologian, or whatever you are telling yourself. Better to step out in faith.
2: Pastor Brett Metter says, you've been called. Will you answer?
1: The old saying is true. You can't steer a parked car. And one of the things you got to do is, a Christian, start moving. And especially when the Lord starts stirring you, and go.
2: In an incredible God-ordained circumstance, Philip suddenly finds himself in the desert sharing the gospel of Jesus Christ with a traveling Ethiopian in Acts chapter 8. In the same way, we're also called to share the message of salvation through Jesus with the people God places in our path. Pastor Brett Metter reminds believers this too is our call in Today's Word.
1: If you could have one thing to say in a message to the world, what would you say? If you have one chance, one opportunity. I've often been amazed at what people will tattoo on their bodies. You get one chance, you know, your body, you're going to put something on it. What are you going to put? It tells you a lot about a person, really. What about what you put on as a bumper sticker on your car? I think you can learn a lot about people on bumpers. So here's one that I like. Three things I hate the most. Number one, bumper stickers, irony, and lists. Or this one, forget world peace, visualize using your turn signal. Like that one. We have enough youth. How about a fountain of smart? He who laughs last thinks slowest. I like this one. Sorry for the driving the speed limit. Some of us have warrants. What do you do if you're a police officer and you see that? Anyway, well, you know, the thing is, really, your life is a message board, whether you want to admit it or not. The way we live, what we do, what we say, what's important to us. And have you thought about what your messaging really should be, or what should be something that you actually care about to say to the world? If you only get a few words or a few chances, what's the most important thing you can say? Well, I believe there's something that we need to remember is Jesus told us something that we should really all be about. And it has to do with going into all the world and preaching the gospel. Well, Brett, that's your job. You're the preacher. That's what we pay you to do. Now, what are you going to tell us? We're supposed to preach? Yep. Yeah. In fact, there's a lot of people that would never set foot in a church where you have access to them and I don't. And you and I are both called to be salt and light. I love the mandate that Jesus gave us. Matthew 28:19. Go therefore and make disciples of all nations, baptizing them in the name of the Father and of the Son and of the Holy Spirit. You know, sharing the gospel, teaching the disciple, discipling, you know, about who Jesus is, and ultimately seeing people baptized. You know, remember the disciples, they had their normal job. They were fishermen, but Jesus sort of swapped it out. And he said, follow me and I will make you fishers of men, your new job description. And then really all the disciples after that, you and I are called to that same kind of ministry to try to reach people for Jesus and share the gospel. I wonder if we would take that seriously. If we all took it very seriously, what would happen? Would more and more people come to know Christ? I guarantee that if we all took our job seriously to go into all the world needs to hear the good news of Jesus Christ. And by the way, we're a post-Christian culture, and maybe, you know, maybe post-post-Christian, as they love to call it. We're irreligious, the least church cities in America, you know, West Coast. But at the same time, because it's been that way for so long, and it's not really worked very well for us, because of that, I think there's a ripeness. The field is white, as Jesus said, with harvest, and hopefully the laborers are not few. But here in Acts chapter 8, we meet the next deacon in the New Testament. The first one we looked at was Stephen. This one here, we're going to look at Philip here in Acts chapter 8. And he's called Philip the Evangelist. Later on in the book of Acts, he's going to be called Philip the Evangelist. And evangelism, what is that? It just means this: spreading the gospel, the Christian gospel, by public preaching or by personal witness. That's what evangelism is. Spreading the gospel by public preaching. That's what I do. And maybe some of you do that too. But most of you will not do that. Most of you would hopefully do that more personal witness kind of evangelism where you're just talking one-on-one. This is what we see Philip the Evangelist. He's going to do that here in our story in a beautiful way, spreading the good news of the gospel. And the gospel is so perfect. How did Jesus declare salvation? He said, I am the way, the truth, and the life. No man comes to the Father, which is in heaven, but by me. You see, Jesus is the answer. Jesus is what the world needs to hear. And that should be our single message more than any other message in the world. People need to hear the gospel. Here in our story, we got, you know, this guy, Philip. And let's pick it up here in Acts chapter 8, verse 26. It says, and the angel of the Lord spake unto Philip, saying, arise and go toward the south, to the way that goeth down from Jerusalem unto Gaza, which is desert. And he arose and went, and behold, a man of Ethiopia, a eunuch of great authority under Candace, queen of the Ethiopians, who had the charge of all her treasure and had come to Jerusalem for to worship, was returning and sitting in his chariot, read Isaiah the prophet. Now pause there just for a second. What's going on? Well, this guy's a great ruler, leader from Ethiopia. The queen there is Candace. Now, Candace isn't her name. It's a title that was of these African queens. In Bible time, they called Ethiopia. Today, it's more like Sudan, the area where the Candace queens were from. It's like the word Pharaoh is more of a title. Same with Candace. It became a title for the queens. And these queens were powerful and wealthy. And this guy's like one of the high up treasurer or the guy of the money. But this Ethiopian, why is he traveling to Jerusalem? Well, it tells us here, he went up there, great authority. He had come to Jerusalem to worship. Judaism had reached down into Africa, and it had been for quite some time. If you remember Solomon and all that, where Queen of Sheba and all these different people and kings and queens came to visit Solomon, Judaism spread, and that's part of that fruit of this. So Philip is told to go into the desert, and he meets this guy. Now, what happens? Well, we pick it up here in verse 29. Then the Spirit said unto Philip, go near and join thyself to this chariot. And Philip ran thither to him and heard him read the prophet Isaiah and said, understandest thou what thou readest? And he said, how can I accept a man should guide me? And he desired Philip that he would come up and sit with him. The place of the scripture which he had read was this. He was led as a sheep to the slaughter, like a lamb dumb before his shearer, so opened he not his mouth. In his humiliation, his judgment was taken away. And who shall declare his generation? For his life is taken from the earth. And the eunuch answered Philip and said, I pray thee, of whom speaketh the prophet this, of himself or of some other man? Then Philip opened his mouth and began at the same scripture and preached unto him Jesus. And as they went on their way, they came to a certain water. And the eunuch said, see, here is water. What doth hinder me to be baptized? And Philip said, if thou believest with all thine heart, and thou mayest. And he answered and said, I believe that Jesus Christ is the Son of God. Verse 38. And he commanded the chariot to stand still, that they went down both of them into the water, both Philip and the eunuch, and he baptized him. And when they were come up out of the water, the Spirit of the Lord caught away Philip, that the eunuch saw him no more. And he went on his way rejoicing. But Philip was found at Azotus. And passing through, he preached in all the cities till he came to Caesarea. Wow, what a story. Philip meets the Ethiopian eunuch out in the desert. And we have so much here that's so wonderful. You know, in chapter 8, persecution has already plagued the early church. And scattering of Christians have actually helped the gospel message get out. Philip, earlier in this chapter, was at the center of a massive revival in Samaria. And he was casting out demons and seeing people healed. And then suddenly God calls Philip away. It's almost like there was such a fun happening deal with Philip in Samaria. And all of a sudden God says, I want you to leave this and go somewhere. Well, where are you supposed to go? Well, I love that Philip goes to the desert out by Gaza. Now, this is where we start to realize Philip's a great example of what we should do. When it comes to the Lord's calling on our life, when it comes to being an evangelist and preaching the gospel, there's so much that I think you and I can learn from Philip. As we learn from Stephen, so we will learn from Philip. I've got five things I want to show you in this story about Philip that are, I think, noteworthy for us today. And the first one is, notice that Philip, he went without knowing. If the Lord called you away from your situation where you are now, what if you're doing really well? What if spiritually, man, you're just discipling people and sharing the good news? Because Philip had a, you know, Holy Ghost happening, working out in Jerusalem there in the early part of the chapter. And what if God calls you? Would you go? And here's even a bigger question. Would you go not knowing what you were doing or where you were going? Oh, but the Lord called him to go to Gaza. Yeah, you got to understand Gaza. It's the same place it is today you see on the news, the Gaza Strip, same area. And if you've been down there, it's really kind of desert area. There's not much down there. Even today, it's a little more tropical today because they've planted a lot of trees and there's orchards and stuff and there's a little more greenery. But in first century, you know, Philip time Gaza, it was just a dry, barren desert. And that's what it's called. And so the angel of the Lord says, Philip, I want you to leave this happening deal in Jerusalem that's going on here. And I want you to head down to Gaza, no man's land. And I want you to go to the desert. And I love that he went not knowing what was going to happen. Notice a couple key verses here. In verse 26, it says, and the angel of the Lord spake unto Philip, saying, arise and go. And then verse 27, it says, and he arose and went. I've marked those two little phrases in my Bible, arise and go, and he arose and went. Because that's often where we drop the ball. The Lord calls you to share the good news with someone. You don't know what's going to happen. You don't even know where you're going sometimes, but the Lord just stirs your heart. You need to go and talk to that person or go and be a missionary or move and start a church or just talk to the person at work. Like it can be at any scale that we're talking about here. But I love that when the Lord stirred Philip up, he went, he did what the Lord called him to do. Philip didn't ask, well, what do I do when I get there? And when I'm at the desert, what should I be looking for? Like, I don't understand the plan. Give me more of the plan. Some of you are that way. You need the full clear plan before you're willing to actually make the move and go. But that's not really often the way the Lord works. If the Lord gave you a word like this, would you do it? Or would you say, well, Lord, when I have the money, or when I finally get married, maybe I'll do that. Or when I have kids, or after my kids are grown up, then I'll do that. Or once my grandkids are grown up, then I'll do it. Like, what happens when we put stuff off? Because we don't know how it's all going to turn out. The old saying is true. You can't steer a parked car. And one of the things you got to do is, as a Christian, start moving. And especially when the Lord starts stirring you, note his obedience here. What if Philip didn't get up right away and go? If you know the story, he would have missed the whole opportunity to talk to this Ethiopian eunuch, this man of great influence, a man of great authority. Philip would have missed that opportunity. And man, what would have happened to Ethiopia? Because, I mean, this man of influence is actually going down and going to now spread the gospel to northern Africa. Like, this is really a wonderful thing that actually has happened, you know, here in this story. So we see example of opposite people. Think of people in the Bible that were told by the Lord to go, but they didn't go. Anybody want to know who the dictionary picture is of that? Jonah the prophet. Remember Jonah? God said, go to Nineveh. And by the way, the Lord gave all the details. Go to Nineveh and you're going to go in there and tell them to repent and the whole city's going to repent. It's going to be great. Like, the Lord gave him all the details, but God said, go. And Jonah said, no. And he went the opposite direction and took off the other way. And it really became kind of an interesting thing. Now, it's amazing how the Lord worked that out. But you can either do this the easy way or you can become whale barf. It's your choice. That's the choice. That's Jonah's example. You know, even things when they don't work out exactly, sometimes, you know, the Lord just has ways of working out according to his plan. When the Lord's calling you to do something, I think we need to do it. You know, the Lord called Noah and he said, I want you to build an ark. And Noah's like, he could have sat around, well, what's an ark? And I don't even know. Like, there was no such thing even as rain in the antediluvian world. Like, what's Noah? You're like, what's going to happen? You want me to do what and build what for what reason? Like, there was a lot of questions, but you got to love how Noah just went and did it. There's all kinds of examples in the Bible. Joshua told by the Lord, I want you to march around Jericho and around the walls, you know. And then what, Lord? You know, he's a military general, Joshua was. He's probably wanting to know military strategy, but marching around walls and singing some songs isn't really going to do the trick. But Joshua, in faith, did what the Lord told him to do, and the walls came a-tumbling down. You know, Hosea the prophet, he's standing out on the street. The Lord says, hey, Hosea, see that prostitute over on the street corner over there? And Hosea's like, yeah, I want you to marry her. Wow. God said, go. Hosea said, okay, I'm going to go and I'm going to marry the prostitute. And if you realize, the Lord used Hosea and that relationship to be a massive example to all the nation of Israel. We could go on and on. The servants at the Cana wedding in Galilee. They're in Cana of Galilee. The servants, were told, by Jesus, fill the pots up with water. They could have said, we don't need water. We need wine. What are you thinking? But I love how the servants did it. They went and filled the pots to the brim. And then suddenly it turned into wine. That's the way the Lord often works. He doesn't always tell you how he's going to do it or what he's going to do. Philip was willing to get up and go and do what he was called to do, even though he didn't know what was really happening. That's sometimes the way the Lord works. Paul the Apostle said a classic line there in Acts chapter 20, verse 22, when he said, and now behold, I go bound in the Spirit to Jerusalem, not knowing what shall befall me there. Sometimes the Lord wants you to go. He calls us to going without knowing is the kind of thing here that we see. Stepping out in faith. When it comes to sharing the gospel with people, you get that little stir in your heart. And the Lord wants you to do it. The question is, are you going to go? I don't know if it's going to work out. I don't know if they'll like me or hate me or make fun of me. I don't know if I know enough information to share the gospel. I'm not a theologian or whatever you are telling yourself. Better to, rather than sitting around making excuses, it'd be better just to get up and go. When the Lord calls you and stirs you, he went without knowing. That's number one. The second thing that I want to point out of Philip's behavior is he went with enthusiasm. Where do we see the enthusiasm? Well, it says here in verse 30, it says he ran thither to him and heard him read. Now, I don't know what this looks like. What does it look like? Philip's standing in the desert. Okay, Lord, I'm here. All of a sudden, cloppity, cloppity, clop. Here comes this chariot. And he's, no doubt this guy's got some sort of an entourage. He's a high up leader. He's probably got some, guards with him and, this chariot and horses, and it's quite a deal. And suddenly he comes, was he riding by or was he just sitting there? I don't know, but it says he ran. Why did Philip run? I wonder if, in my mind's eye, it makes me wonder, was the chariot actually moving and Philip's like running alongside the chariot? Hey, what's up? and the guy's riding along and he's reading a scroll and he says, hey, I heard you're reading a scroll there. Do you understand what you're reading? And the guy's, at this point, I'm sure he probably stopped. And he said, why don't you come up here, sit with me in the chariot and explain this to me? I love that Philip, he could have just said, well, I'm open, Lord. I'm sitting on this rock in the desert in Gaza. And cloppity clop, here comes the chariot. Well, Lord, I'm open, as it drives on by. I love how Philip did what the Lord called him to do. So he gets up and he runs thither to him. He wasn't just, moseying. He was getting the job done. We see that in God's people in a beautiful way in the book of Genesis. I love there in Genesis 18 and 19, we kind of have a compare and contrast against Lot and Abraham. But Abraham sitting in the tent there in the heat of the day, the door of the tent, just kind of hanging out, when suddenly he sees three men coming. He doesn't fully understand who these men are, but two are angels and one is an Old Testament appearance of Christ, what is called a Christophany in the Old Testament, the Lord himself. And Abraham sees these guys coming, and once he realizes what it is, that the Lord is there, he runs around. This 80-year-old man is running around, and he kills the fatted calf and bakes cakes and makes a meal for them, is very hospitable to them, and just this high-energy performance of being hospitable. I love that you see the old guy just cranking it out. It just reminds me of Colossians 3:23 that says, whatsoever you do, do it heartily, as unto the Lord and not unto men. We live in a culture that's like, chill out, man. Kick back. Relax. Don't get too radical. Don't get too intense about stuff. But when it comes to things of the Lord, we're called to do things heartily as unto the Lord, not unto men. The word might be enthusiasm. I love that word. The etymology of the word enthusiasm is kind of fun. It's entheos, which means in God. And some would translate it as enthusiasm means to be inspired by God. Like when you're enthusiastic, it's because you're inspired by God's call on your life. Don't lose enthusiasm for the things of the Lord. I need to say this to particularly us older people in the crowd. Don't you kind of miss sometimes the enthusiasm of children? I love how kids get into stuff. I was thinking the other day when me and my next door neighbor got an idea to build a fort. It'd be summertime. And we lived on the Applegate River in Southern Oregon. Like we literally had the river in our backyard. In 1974, there was this big flood, and all these logs and driftwood came floating down. It was strewn throughout our whole region, but it made for awesome forts. You could build forts out of all this wood and logs and stuff. And man, when my neighbor Kirk and I, we'd get a hankering to build a fort, and we'd work, all hours of the day and night, hauling logs and stacking stuff up. And by the time I was 8 years old, we made a fort that had running water. I'm not kidding. It's a true story. You know, I just think, man, I had endless energy and was wanting. And then you get older, you're like, oh, I think my knees hurt. I'm kind of done with that sort of stuff. But, you know, I think sometimes not just, you know, in your body, but in your mind and your soul, we can lose that enthusiasm. You know, the faith of a child, that's, you know, if you want to be saved, you have to have faith like a child. But I think in a lot of ways, you need to have that same zeal and enthusiasm of a child and be willing to step out and do stuff. Yeah, but Brett, what if it doesn't work? Like, Philip's lucky because it worked out and the guy was curious and listened to what he had to say. Do you think everybody listened to Philip? Do you think Philip was always 100%, you know, successful? You know, if you remember what Jesus taught when he was talking about the sowing of the seed, the word of God, do you remember how many times did the word take root and bring fruit versus how many times it didn't? 1 in 4 or 25% of the time the seed takes root. I found that's kind of actually an interesting truth. You can share the gospel and some people are going to, well, the seed will be picked up by the birds of the air or trampled in by the wayside or choked out by thorns, like those other conditions, but 1 in 4. So, you know, you're not called to be successful, but you are called to be faithful. And I think that's the thing. You say, but what if I fail? That's okay. It brings to mind Proverbs 14:4. I love this, especially growing up on a little farm where no oxen are, the crib is clean. But much increase is by the strength of the ox. In other words, you can have a life that's pristine. Hey, I don't have any messes. And I'll tell you, if you show me a person who doesn't have any messes in their life, no cow pies, I'll also show you not a lot has been accomplished in that person's life. But the person that's actually done things of value and substance took a lot of work and stuff. But I'll also show you there's probably cow pies. But if you want increase, the word increase here could also be profit. You making money or getting milk from your cow or oxen or beef, you know, ribeye steaks and stuff. If you want to have good stuff from that, don't be shocked if there's going to be a messy stable. I think there's a lot of Christians going around, look at my pristine stable. The crib is clean. But that's not impressive. But profit comes by the strength of the ox. Don't be afraid to have mistakes and to step out in faith and risk failure. I love that Philip not only goes without knowing, number one, but he went with enthusiasm. And that's the next thing. I hope that the Lord can light a fire under all of us, especially in the days we're living. We're living in days where we should enthusiastically share the gospel with whoever we can, whenever we can, and trust the Lord that he's going to guide you.
2: 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I also want to mention that Pastor Brett Metter is the senior pastor of Athey Creek Church just outside of Portland, Oregon. 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All right, Pastor Brett is with me now. Brett, I know your church, Athey Creek, in the Portland, Oregon area, has seen tremendous growth over the years. Why is it so important to expand via this Today's Word radio program to a lot more places around the United States?
1: 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And we really sense that that's what the Lord has done recently. 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
4: We have a front zipping our way, and a few stray thunderstorms may form for the early morning. Any wet weather out of here by Thursday afternoon. Overnight low upper 50s, and our Thursday high mid to upper 70s. We're dry Thursday night to low mid 50s. Sunny on Friday, the high near 80, and then plenty of sunshine this weekend, highs between 85 and 90. I'm meteorologist Jennifer Naramore on KPDQ.
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7: I'm Ruth Kramer with Mission Network News. What's the truth about violence against Christians in Nigeria? A six-year study from the Observatory of Religious Freedom in Africa has confirmed the facts. It found that Fulani militias were responsible for nearly four times as many civilian deaths as Boko Haram and other terrorist groups combined. It also found that between 2020 and 2025, about twice as many Christians were killed as Muslims. Reverend Yunusa Madu is the CEO of Christian Solidarity Worldwide in Nigeria and a friend of the Voice of the Martyrs Canada.
8: The communities I represent are not asking for charity or pity. They are asking for truth. They are asking for protection.
7: God is a God of truth. Pray that the message of Christ and the truth about Christian persecution in Nigeria will spread, leading to action. And we'll end today on a lighter note. As part of a broader outreach in remote Papua New Guinea, World Missionary Press Partners gave out scripture booklets at a school. WMP's Helen Williams says,
9: it was time to go, but the trek was so bad to get there, they weren't sure how they were going to get out.
7: Thankfully, the Lord had a plan.
9: As the team was wrapping up their session at the school, the sky echoed with a familiar sound. It was the drone of an aircraft approaching. Missionaries looked up, and a Mission Aviation Fellowship plane touched down. And all of a sudden, there was the opportunity for the missionaries to return.
7: There's more work to do in Papua New Guinea.
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1: I think that today we need more Pauls and more Peters and more James, like never before, to stand for righteousness, to stand for the honor of the gospel of Jesus Christ, so that God can work in my life and work through my life fully, powerfully, in every way that he can. Paul had learned that when he was weak, then he became strong in Jesus Christ.

0: Welcome to Somebody Loves You Radio, the Bible teaching ministry of Roll Reese in Diamond Bar, California. It's good to have you with us today for our continuing study of the book of 1 Corinthians. Today, Roll will challenge you to follow the Apostle Paul's example in sharing the gospel with humility and simplicity. Being a great speaker or a deep philosopher isn't required to effectively point people to Jesus. As you tell your story and authentically live out your faith, others will be drawn to what you have with the Lord. Let's join Roll Reese now in the book of 1 Corinthians.
1: The preaching of the cross, chapter 2, verse 1 through 5. And I, Paul, brethren, when I came to you, I did not come with excellence of speech or the wisdom declaring to you the testimony of God. Notice Paul immediately here in his opening words, as he uses the word I, it can be translated accordingly. It is based here on Corinthians speaking of the glory of God. The glory of God. When Paul starts in chapter 2, verse 1, he says, when I came to you guys, I did not come like those philosophers and those psychologists coming with all these big words and definitions and meanings that you did not understand. When I came to you, you heard me speak, you could understand. Even a little child could understand it and never been to seminary. Why? Because it was all about the cross of Jesus Christ. And you see, Paul had not come to the Corinthians to glorify himself or to start a new religion or a fan club. He wasn't into that. He was not into popularity. He could care less about that. And at the same time, these philosophers in the city of Corinth, these were the teachers. They were depending on their own wisdom and the eloquence of their speech. So the people say, wow, man, what a great orator like Plato and like Socrates. You see? And Paul wasn't even into all that. Paul said, you know what, you guys? I have a lot of weaknesses in my life, and I'm coming to you in the power and the demonstration, not of Paul the Apostle, the demonstration of the gospel of Jesus Christ. I love that, how Paul does it. The city of Corinth was filled with such spellbinders, compromisers, that wanted fame and power, but they did not receive the gospel of Jesus Christ. And Paul, at the same time, never ever depended on the eloquence of speech or clever arguments, but he simply declared God's word in power by the Holy Spirit of God. I love that. And you know what Paul was? He was an ambassador. He's the one that goes from country to country representing his nation. Paul the Apostle was an ambassador, not a Christian salesman. He was not trying to sell something. He wanted people to be convicted by the Holy Spirit. He wanted people to repent by the Holy Spirit. He wanted people to come to Christ by the Holy Spirit.

0: Holy Spirit, and he wanted them to be Christians by the Holy Spirit, not by Paul's words, but the Holy Spirit. That's what I desire in my life. I don't really care what people think about me. I want to make sure that when I stand before God, I didn't please men, but I please God. Seriously, you should think the same thing. It's not who you are, it's who he is, who we represent. And then it's amazing because as we see that here, look at verse 2 now. Paul now says, but I determined not to know anything among you. But what? Yet accept Jesus Christ and him crucified. Wow. Underline that. That's the only thing that I need to know. Accept Jesus Christ and him crucified. You see, God had sent him to preach the gospel, not with the wisdom of words, lest the cross of Jesus Christ be made of no effect. The real church are people like you and like me that have come to the end of our lives. I repented of my sins, and by faith I've asked Jesus Christ to come into my heart. And then the cross of Jesus Christ depicts to me the death of our Lord and Savior Jesus Christ. And to me, it tells me that I have to die to myself in order to come and follow Jesus Christ. Then I go to the book of Matthew, chapter 16, verse 24. He says, if any man wants to come after me, let him or her deny himself, pick up his cross, and follow me. First, if any man, nobody is forced, anybody that wants to come. If any man wants to come after me, the invitation. Number one, let him or her deny. The word deny means to forget about yourself. It's not about you. It's not about me. Deny yourself. Secondly, take up your cross. The cross is something that everybody likes to wear. But to wear the cross of Jesus Christ, before you wear a cross, you better think about it. The cross of Jesus Christ, it speaks of myself dying to myself fully, completely. Dying to myself. And this is kind of what the thing that Paul is doing here as he's determining the power of the cross. Too many preachers today are preaching the cross of Jesus Christ in a way that is really not depicting the true cross of Jesus Christ, but cheapening the gospel of Jesus Christ. Cheapening it. Because the cross of Jesus Christ is not for everyone, it's individually picked up. If anyone desires to follow me, let him or her deny himself, take up his cross, and then what? Follow me. Look at verse 3. He says, I was with you in weakness, in fear, and in such trembling. Notice Paul's condition. I did not come in pride. When I came to you guys, I was weak, in weakness. And notice, in fear, secondly. And what else? In trembling, much trembling. This is a different Paul from the road of Damascus. Now, 10 years later, when he's been in the presence of the Lord, man, how God has broken him and humiliated him. All his sufferings that he went through, man, it's incredible. Beatings, stonings, all kinds of stuff that he went through. Shipwrecks. This guy, man, went through the mill. And the Lord told him when he got saved, Paul, I'm going to tell you right now, I'm going to choose you, and I'm going to elect you, and I'm going to use you, but I want you to know one thing. You are going to suffer tremendously. You're going to be tortured. You're going to go through everything. You think that if God told you that, you still follow him? Paul did. So did Peter. So that James, so that John, all these guys died horrible deaths except for John the Beloved. He died of natural causes on the island of Patmos. After he wrote the book of Revelation, he died at the age of 90 years old. He's the only one. The others all were tortured and killed because of the gospel of Jesus Christ. So here we are now, his disciples. And here's Paul now. It says, I was with you in weakness, in fear, and in much trembling. So though he was an apostle, Paul came to them as what? Mark this down, as a humble servant. Humble servant, doulos. Paul says, Paul, a servant of Jesus Christ, called to be an apostle. You see, servant, doulos. He was the under-rower. In the Old Testament, when you read the book of Exodus, you find out in that culture, when you went to the slave market and you bought a servant, You brought him home. Okay, he would be with you, and you were to keep him for 6 years. And on the sixth year, you would have to let him say, okay, now you've been with me for 6 years. And the servant would have to say, I've been with you for 6 years, but I love you, and I want to stay with you, and I don't want to leave, but I want to continue to serve you. Then it was by what? By becoming a doulos, by choice, I'm making my decision to stay with my master, not because I have to, or he's going to pay for me. So you know what he would do, the master? He would take his servant to the doorpost. He would take his right ear, put it onto the doorpost, and he would take a little thing and he would make a hole in it and then drill through it. And then he would put an earring on his ear. And anybody that would wear an earring on his right ear would be the symbol of a servant. Today, that's not the meaning. To have an earring on your right ear would be that I am a servant to my master by choice, not because I have to be. That's who we are, you guys. We are servants of Jesus Christ. I want to be a servant of Jesus Christ, not because I have to, I want to. I made that choice. Nobody forced me to make that choice. And that's what makes the difference between a true Christian and those that are not true Christians. Those that are really sold out to Jesus Christ, fully committed in submission to the will of God. That's what Paul the Apostle did. He did not depend on himself. He did not depend on himself. He became nothing that Christ might be everything in his life. I love that. That Christ would become everything in his own life. And then years later, Paul brought this up again in the book of Corinthians, 2 Corinthians chapter 10, 1. Listen to what he says. Now I, Paul, myself, I am pleading with you by the meekness and gentleness of Jesus Christ, whose presence I am lowly among you, but being absent, I'm bold toward you. But I beg you that when I am present, I may not be bold with that confidence by which I intended to be bold against some. So think of us as if we walked according to the flesh. For though we walk in the flesh, we do not war according to the flesh. Now check this out. For the weapons of our warfare are not carnal, but mighty in God by the pulling down of strongholds, casting down arguments, every high thing that exalts itself against the knowledge of God, bringing every thought into captivity to the obedience of Christ. Paul is talking about his mind. I don't let my mind wander all over the place. I bring all my thoughts into subjection and captivity and obedience of Jesus Christ so that my mind doesn't get messed by Satan. See, Paul knows what he's talking about.
1: 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Let's continue with the final part of our study, God's Wisdom in Christ.
0: And then he says, and being ready to punish all disobedience when your obedience is fulfilled. Do you lack at things according to the outward appearance? If anyone is convinced in himself that he is Christ, let him again consider this in himself, that just as he is Christ, even so Christ, we are Christ. For even if I should boast somewhat more about our authority, which the Lord gave to us by edification and not for your destruction, I shall not be ashamed, lest I seem to terrify you by letters, for his letters, they say, are weighty, powerful, but his bodily presence is weak. Paul would write these powerful letters, and when they see Paul, they go, that's him? You gotta be kidding me. And nobody was impressed with his physical appearance, but man, when he wrote the letters, all you have to is read them. What does he do? He pierces your heart. Paul, the apostle, one that I'm waiting to see when I get to heaven. I want to meet him. Can you imagine what it must have been like for Paul to be on this earth and always, always continually being persecuted and hated by people? And yet he was never, never afraid of that. He was willing to die for whatever God wanted to do in his life. I think that today we need more Pauls and more Peters and more James, like never before, to stand for righteousness, to stand for the honor of the gospel of Jesus Christ, so that God can work in my life and work through my life fully, powerfully, in every way that he can. Paul had learned that when he was weak, then he became strong in Jesus Christ. Strong in Jesus Christ. What do you mean weak? When he emptied of himself, then the Lord could fill him with the power of the Holy Spirit. That's what we need today. We need the empowering of the Holy Spirit within our lives. And why do we need it? Check this out, verse 4. In my speech, in my preaching, were not with persuasive words of human wisdom. Notice, I was not a salesman. He says, when I came and I preached the gospel of Jesus Christ, he says, it was a demonstration of the Spirit and the power of God. Wow. Isn't that cool? And all the glory and all the honor went to who? To God himself. Paul depended on the power of the Holy Spirit. Who do you depend on? Study God's word. And when you get up to speak, trust in the Holy Spirit and allow the Holy Spirit to speak so that people don't taste you, but they taste Jesus Christ. And the glory goes to him and not to you. That's the bottom line. That's the way to do it. So Paul knew what it was about because he depended fully on the Holy Spirit. It was not his experience or ability. It was the work of the Holy Spirit working in him and through his life. His preaching was a demonstration, not a performance like you see on television. People were weeping. People were repenting. People were not clapping. If we see that a word that is used for demonstration, it means legal proof presented in a court. That's where the word comes from. The Holy Spirit used Paul the Apostle for preaching, not only to change lives, but also to prove that Paul the Apostle was the messenger delivering the message of God. I like that. Delivering the message of God to who? To the people of God. That's what it's all about. You see, wicked sinners were transformed, how? By the power of God, not by Paul. Not by me, not by you. And then what happens is the power of God is demonstrated. It's cool because the power of God is demonstrated by what? By the transformation of people's lives, what we used to be and what we are today. But many times we confuse people. Watch what Paul says in 1 Corinthians 6:9. Listen what he says. Don't you know that the unrighteous will not inherit the kingdom of God? Do not be deceived. Neither fornicators, nor idolaters, nor adulterers, nor homosexuals, nor sodomites, nor thieves, nor covetous, nor drunkards, nor revilers, nor extortioners will inherit the kingdom of God. And check this out. And such were some of you. But, notice, you're not supposed to be anymore. But you were washed. But you were sanctified. But you were justified in the name of the Lord Jesus Christ by the Spirit of our God. We used to be like that, but no longer. Paul says in 2 Corinthians 5:17, therefore, if any man or woman is in Christ Jesus, all things are passed away. Behold, all things have become brand new. Brand new. Now, the reason we confuse people is because maybe you're not maturing. Instead of moving forward, you're going backwards. When you come out of the world, they know you're a partier or a drug addict or an alcoholic, whatever it is, or always cussing. And all of a sudden you come and say, you know what? Something happened to me. I gave my life to Jesus Christ and I became a Christian. So what happens immediately? They start checking you out. And if you don't develop spiritually and grow spiritually, then you're going to fail and you're going to be like that. See, there's four types of hearers. The ones that come and sit, they hear, but they have no faith. Boom, they're gone. The second group comes, they sit, they hear, and something in the message moves them emotionally. And they come forward and they accept Christ and they go to the back, get a Bible. But in a few weeks, they're no longer there. They're gone. It was an emotional feeling. The third group, they come, they listen, but because they're so involved in the world, the power of the world is greater than the power of God, and they have nothing to show. But the fourth group are those that come, they listen, they get convicted, they get up and make a decision, they pray their prayer, they go back and get a Bible, and they go home and read their Bibles, they come back to church, they get plugged into the new believers, they're in every Bible study, and then what happens? They begin to grow, to develop, and eventually they become part of the body of Christ. That's the true Christian. That's the body of Jesus Christ. So Paul is proclaiming, we used to be like that, but I'm no longer what I used to be. If I would be what I used to be, my friends would not be here today. They came to Christ like they and all these other guys because my life was transformed. And I never preached to them. They saw it in my life as I began to grow and develop, mature in the Lord. They started asking questions. I started taking them to Calvary Chapel. They started getting saved. That's just the way it works. It's not by our preaching, it's by our living that people will come to know Jesus Christ as Lord and Savior. And that's why Paul makes a big stink about it here. Because however, here we must know that Paul the Apostle is telling ministers deliberately to preach the gospel, not poorly, but to do it right and never avoiding also the gifts of the Holy Spirit that are given to us. Why? Because we don't trust in ourselves. We trust in the Holy Spirit to speak in me and through my life so that I can come to that place in my life. And guess what happens? Then there will be people like Spurgeon, people like Moody, George Whitfield, like Dr. Ironside, I mean, Barnes, and all these people that I read for so many years, and Billy Graham, and others that have made themselves like Alan Redpath, Dr. Van Cleve, Dr. Duffield, all these teachers that taught me the Word of God, and by example, they taught me what a real Christian was. And for you young guys that are here, young ladies, in the days that we're living in, we need real models in Christianity today to really see the power of God unto salvation. That God is still working in the lives of people. And the reason these people became so great is because they trusted in the Holy Spirit of God to work in their hearts and in their hearers and notice and then to be able to transform themselves into what God wanted so that the gospel of Jesus Christ could be given to them. So they in turn can come to know Jesus Christ as their Lord and Savior fully and completely. That's what the gospel message is about. Paul also says in 2 Corinthians 3:5, not that we are sufficient in ourselves to think of anything as being from ourselves, but our sufficiency, check this out, is from God. From God, not from my education, not from anything else. It's from God. He's the one that takes up the one, puts him down, and lifts up the other. Promotion doesn't come from the north or the east or the south. It comes from the Lord. He takes the one and raises up the other. He does whatever he wants to do in our lives. That's why he's God. And then look at finally here, Paul reminds them of his aim. Verse 5, that your faith should not be in the wisdom of men, but what? In the power of God. I love that. You see, he wanted them to trust in God and not in human wisdom. He presents the plan of salvation, not as a philosophical way of doing it, but then he also tells the Corinthians that they need to put their faith in Jesus Christ in order to be saved. In order for God to work in their hearts and their lives. Because if they don't really have this faith in the gospel of Jesus Christ, then how are they ever going to be saved? Like Paul said in Romans chapter 1:16, for I am not ashamed of the gospel of Jesus Christ. It is the power of God unto salvation for everyone who believes, for the Jew first and also to the Greek. For in it is the righteousness of God is revealed from faith to faith, as it is written, the just shall live by faith. The just shall live by faith. Haggai and Galatians, where the scripture is found. The just shall live by faith. We depend on Jesus Christ. We don't depend on ourselves. And as we put our full dependency on Jesus Christ, then God fully will begin to work in me and to work through my life to to bring glory and honor to His name.
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6: Most Americans think of Abraham Lincoln and they think of the Civil War or the Emancipation. But in 1862, he signed another hugely significant piece of legislation, the Homestead Act. It offered eligible Americans up to 160 acres of land, not as a prize for the powerful, but as an opportunity for ordinary families willing to live on it, work it, and build something lasting. Why did it matter? Because Lincoln understood that freedom was not merely the absence of tyranny. Rather, freedom required responsibility, labor, stewardship, and moral courage. A free people must be given room to build, but they also must be willing to cultivate what they have been given. That still matters today. Liberty without responsibility decays. Opportunity without character collapses. Lincoln's lesson is clear. A nation stays free when its people remain willing to work, build, and steward freedom under God.
7: This is Bible Q&A with John MacArthur, author of the MacArthur New Testament Commentary Series. This is Denny Nugent here with John, and today's question, well, it's one of the most beloved hymns of the church, Jesus Paid It All. The Bible certainly affirms the truth of that song. Jesus did pay the full penalty for sin on the cross. With that in mind, John, how do you interpret a passage like Colossians 1:24, where the Apostle Paul says, quote, I do my share on behalf of his body, which is the church, in filling up what is lacking in Christ's affliction? Now, if Jesus paid the full penalty for sin on the cross, why would Paul say there's something lacking in his affliction?
8: Yeah, another important question, Denny, and I think there is a simple way to understand that, and that is that Paul did not suffer as a propitiation for sin. He did not suffer as a sacrifice for sin. He did not suffer as some atonement, as if to say that the suffering of Jesus Christ was not a sufficient atonement. When Jesus died on the cross, he said, "It is finished," and the atonement was done. The kind of suffering that Paul did was suffering for the gospel, for the preaching of the gospel, for the proclamation of Jesus Christ. He was filling up in his body afflictions that really were intended for Christ. They were intended as persecution against Christ. When Paul was persecuted, it was really Jesus they resented. It was Jesus they persecuted because he preached our Lord's message. So Paul is saying, the Lord's not here. I stand in his place, and I receive the afflictions intended for him in my own body. And for him, it was a badge of faithfulness.
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10: The world isn't looking for the amazing, but rather the authentic. 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
11: As followers of Jesus Christ, we strive to do what's right, but we sometimes fail because we haven't drawn upon our God-given source of power. But here's the good news. Today on Insight for Living, Chuck Swindoll will describe four measurable results of a Spirit-filled life. When the Spirit fills us, the way we speak to people changes. Second, the way we worship changes. Third, the way we respond to difficulty changes. And fourth, the way we relate to those closest to us changes. Let's resume our message now with helpful review picking up in 1 Corinthians 6, verse 20.
10: We're to glorify God in our bodies. Lord God, I'm yours. You have gifted me in ways that I wouldn't have ever expected, and I thank you. I'm here to serve you. And may my service be for you, and may it be authentic, and may it bring honor to your name. I reverence your name, O God. Now, in order for the gears to be engaged, for the fuel to be used that God supplies, there must be the filling of the Spirit. Ephesians chapter 5, began at verse 15, be careful how you walk. I would say that to every Christian. Part of the reason is you want to glorify God, so that takes care. Pay attention. Listen to His Word. Come to Him in prayer. Seek His help. Furthermore, you're being watched. You and I don't think about that much. If we did, it would drive us nuts. It really would. We'd be uneasy if we knew how many people watched us. And furthermore, when you're under His control, verse 16, you make the most of your time because the days are evil. God knows that's true. We make the most of our time. And next, we discern the will of God. So then, don't be foolish, but understand what the will of the Lord is. Now, wait a minute. How can you walk as you ought to walk? How can you be wise when you tend toward being less than wise? How can we make the most of our time? How can we understand the will of the Lord? Well, we need His empowerment, enablement. That's what the next verse is all about. Ephesians 5:18. This is the verse for the believer, because this tells you how to live an authentic empowered life. Pay close attention. It begins with a command. There are two commands in the verse. The first command, negative, is don't get drunk with wine. Now, why not? Because that's dissipation. When you're drunk with liquor, when you're drunk with alcohol, then you lose control. But there's a positive command on the heels of that. Rather than getting drunk with wine, for that's dissipation, second command, be filled with the Spirit. Be filled with the Spirit. So I take it that when we begin our day, this is what I do and have done for years, Lord, I am yours and I place myself at your disposal. I ask you to move through me and to work through me and to do your work because of me. Fill me with your Spirit, which is the reason for the prayer. Lord, you take over. Fill my life today. Keep on doing it continually. Be filled frequently, habitually, regularly. Continually moving under the power and the authority and the control of the Holy Spirit. Let's look at the results, and there are four of them right here in the same passage. Wonderful thing about the Bible, if you read it closely enough, you'll see that it answers many of its own questions. Like a question is, what will be the result of being filled with the Spirit? What happens when I pray that kind of prayer, and the Lord hears it, and the Lord completes it, answers it, yes, what does he do? Well, look at the next three verses, right here in front of us. The first thing that occurs is that the Spirit's filling affects my speaking. See? Speaking to one another. Before we go on to the music part, let's stay with speaking. The Spirit's filling affects my speaking. One man put it this way, we are on speaking terms with our brothers and sisters when we are filled with the Spirit. We don't jump too quickly into our first impressions. We're speaking with them. There's a dialogue that happens. We enjoy a meaningful discussion. We share in the give and take of life. In fact, the parallel passage to this is in Colossians again, chapter 3. And I only have you turn to verse 16 because it goes a little further on it. Let the word of Christ richly dwell within you with all wisdom, teaching and admonishing one another. When I am filled with the Spirit, I am teachable. I'm ready to learn from others, and you are ready to learn from others. In fact, we're able to teach one another, to communicate information that is valuable and helpful, and practical and useful. And the word admonition is the other side. We're able to receive and accept admonition. We're open to confrontation. We're not stubborn or proud or resistant. When the Spirit of God is in control, the speaking to one another includes the give and take of life. And we are grateful for that work of the Spirit. We often call it fellowship, but that's another overused word. Fellowship includes the kind of meaningful dialogue that makes a difference in our lives. How much better we are because we have learned from others. And this, the filling of the Spirit, if you will, lubricates the gears, makes us willing to hear and willing to accept. Every once in a while, a good friend or my wife or one of my own children will say, Dad, there's something. The kids will say, Dad, there's something you need to know. And I haven't told you, but I want you to know this. And they'll bring up something that's been offensive or been difficult for them to deal with in me. And they admonish me. Or my wife will, or a friend will, a colleague will do that. And because I'm filled with the Spirit, I'm open to that. When I'm not filled with the Spirit, I resist that. I don't want to hear that. And we all know both experiences. And so we speak to one another correctly when we are filled with the Spirit. Look carefully at the next response or result. back to Ephesians 5, verse 19, speaking to one another in psalms and hymns and spiritual songs, singing and making melody with your heart to the Lord. Here's the second result. The Spirit's filling gives me a melodious heart. A melodious heart. We use music effectively and frequently in worship, and our worship is enhanced. Not only by the music, but as the Spirit of God fills us, we throw ourselves into it. We sing heartily to the Lord. It's a Spirit-filled delight to share in song with one another. And they are divided for us into psalms, hymns, and spiritual songs. What a way to express heartfelt worship. Can you imagine worship without music? There's an old popular song, "Without a song, the day would never end. Without a song, the road would never bend. When things go wrong, a man ain't got a friend without a song." You know, it probably doesn't surprise you to know every once in a while I just belt out in a song. I have to be careful where I am, and I'm usually alone when I do that, or in my study, or with Cynthia, who's gotten used to it. Sometime there's nothing like a song to get the worship expressed. At Thanksgiving time, we sing Henry Alford's wonderful words, "Come ye thankful people, come. Raise the song of harvest home. All is safely gathered in ere the winter storms begin." Back in a culture of the farm and harvest that comes to us. I even found an old soldier's song during the Civil War as he paused in the following the bloody battle in 1864. He wrote this: "We're tenting tonight on the old campground. Give us a song to cheer our weary hearts, a song of home and friends we love so dear." I realize that some of you cannot sing, and I know you want to, and I don't mean this to in any way the wrong way, but you're free to sing to the Lord. He doesn't come back to you and say, "You're not quite on pitch there," or your voice needs help. You know, he doesn't do that. He hears this. See what it says? We make melody with our hearts to the Lord. You don't have to audition to bring your melodious heart to the Lord. I would urge more of you to become the students of the hymns or the great choruses of worship. Learn them. Sing them. They will make a difference in your day. How valuable is music in our lives? By the way, a melodious heart is never a grumbling heart. Never a grumbling heart. Which brings us to the third. Look at verse 20. Always giving thanks. It's another result. The Spirit's filling makes us thankful. Thankful people. Don't miss the always and all things. Always giving thanks for all things. Always giving thanks. Gratitude is an eloquent statement of the Spirit's filling. Grumbling is a statement of the flesh in control. I'm not saying you don't have room to disagree. Of course you do. That's part of having discernment. But you don't grumble. Life for you hasn't boiled down to a bunch of gripes and grumbles. You're giving thanks in the name of the Lord Jesus Christ to God, even the Father. And there's a fourth. And be subject to one another in the fear of Christ. Mutual submission. Remember the first word. Mutual submission. Not only are you submissive to those in authority over you, Those who are filled with the Spirit are submissive to you. There's no rank in the body of Christ. All ground is level at the foot of the cross. There's no gender mentioned here. This is important, especially for us men who love it when we get to verse 22. Wives, be in subjection to your own husbands. That's the way we tend to read it. And we go, look at that, honey. Look at that. Right there in the text. Several years ago, I was flying back from a Promise Keepers conference, and part of the conference had been spent with Jack Hayford, a friend of mine, and Jack was sitting up here at this seat, and I was sitting back here, and his chair was empty, and he said, come on up here. So I walked up and sat on by him. What a delightful time. Jack's so much fun to be with. He told me a terrific story. He said, hey, I got a story you can use sometime. So he passed it on to me. So Hayford gets credit for this one. He said there was this couple that went to this two-day conference on marriage. And it so happened this was one of those speakers that just hammered away at the wife being in submission to her husband. Well, a husband loved it. He was sitting there drinking it in and, oh, let's stay late and get everything he has to say, you know. So when they get home, they get out of the car and he slams the door and walks inside the house and closes the door and locks it. And she looks at him. He goes, I want to get something straight with you right now. From now on, that's the way things are going to be here. You got that? You submit to me. He didn't see her for 2 weeks. The beginning of the third week, he could begin to see her out of one eye. So guys, be careful. Now, I've had a little fun with you, but I'm going to be real serious when I say I have never seen an exception of harmony in a marriage. Both members are healthy. Both are wholesome and healthy. Nobody's sick in this. By that, I include emotional sickness. Where there is a godly man and a wife who loves being with him, listening to him, respecting him. In fact, the closer one walks with Christ, the more many people want to be near you. I've never seen a husband have trouble with a submissive wife if his heart is right, if his tongue is controlled, if his spirit is gentle, if his life is marked by wisdom, compassion, discernment, care, affection, consistency. What wife doesn't want to be around a man like that? Why would we be like that? Look at the end of verse 21. Be subject to one another in the fear of Christ. You know what that means? Out of respect for Christ. You know why I listen when my wife speaks? Because I respect Christ. You know why she listens to me when I say things to her that may be hard for her to hear? Because she respects Christ. When both of you respect Christ, it does an amazing thing to your ability to communicate. The barriers just seem to kind of drop, and we're open. As I see through all the ground we've covered here and call to mind the importance of the subject, a couple of things sort of stand out in my mind. One has to do with the world system, and the other has to do with the church. And the first regarding the world isn't looking for the amazing, but rather the authentic. The world doesn't expect Christians to walk on water. Most folks in the world don't expect us to be perfect, but they do expect us to be real. I don't know of one other characteristic that draws people with an interest to the person of Christ more than authenticity. That includes teenagers as well as those getting up in years. The age spectrum is broad. Authenticity is always appealing. The world isn't looking for the amazing, but rather longing to find the authentic. The filling of the Spirit creates that kind of authenticity. The second is this. The church doesn't need monthly miracles. We need daily enablement. We as a church don't have to have miracles regularly. That's not the way God operates. But we do need the enablement, the infilling, the empowering, the dynamic of His presence among us. We sang earlier a wonderful old chorus, Spirit of the Living God, fall afresh on me, melt me, mold me, what? Fill me, use me. It's in that order. Be glorified in the fellowship as I speak to one another, other people in my talk and in my dialogue. Be the reason for my thankfulness. Be the core, the center of my thankfulness. Deliver me from my circumstances, looking to them to make me thankful. Remind me that you are the one that gives me a thankful spirit. Be honored in my submissive attitude. Be magnified as a result of my openness and vulnerability with my brothers and sisters. Be the source of my authentic life. Be the reason that's true. Be the supplier of my daily fuel, Lord. It's terribly important that every one of us come to terms with the Spirit and the flesh. The Spirit and the flesh. The Spirit leads us faithfully into a life of righteousness, authenticity, genuine godliness. The flesh turns the attention on ourselves, makes us defensive, argumentative, nitpicking, demanding, hard to live with, hard to deal with. When I'm under the control of the Spirit, it does wonders in my relationship with my family, for example. When I'm under the control of the flesh, it's amazing the destruction that follows, especially verbal destruction. I'd like all of us to just bow our heads right where we are, right? Just sit quietly and sit there with your eyes closed. Remember the prayer I offered earlier. Lord, I'm in the process of fulfilling your will. Fill me with your Spirit. Fill me with your Spirit. I want to glorify your name because I belong to you. I pledge my allegiance to you today. Enable me in my walk to have the discernment to walk in obedience, not disobedience. Guard my tongue, guard my eyes, my mind, my decision. I want to be under your control today. If you have never met Jesus Christ in a personal way, that prayer is premature for you. Your prayer is, Lord, today I acknowledge that you and I aren't even on speaking terms. I've never trusted in your Son as Savior. Today I want to do that. I invite Him to take charge of my life. Believe in Him. Trust Him. So Lord, thank you for your presence and thank you for your promise to give us an enablement that comes directly from you. Deliver us, our Father, from looking for the sensational and then being disillusioned when it isn't a reality. Bring us face to face with what you have promised, and that's the power to live the life of Christ in the world like this one. Now dismiss us with that hope and assurance. And bring those who've never trusted in your Son to faith in Him, I pray. Do that soon, Lord, I ask. In the name of the Savior, Jesus Christ. Everyone said, Amen.
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2: 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Coming up next, it's John MacArthur with Grace to You. 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
12: weather. We have a front zipping our way, and a few stray thunderstorms may form for the early morning. Any wet weather out of here by Thursday afternoon. Overnight low upper 50s, and our Thursday high mid to upper 70s. Or dry Thursday night to low mid 50s. Sunny on Friday, the high near 80, and then plenty of sunshine this weekend, highs between 85 and 90. I'm meteorologist Jennifer Naramore on KPDQ.
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6: Most Americans think of Abraham Lincoln and they think of the Civil War or the Emancipation. But in 1862, he signed another hugely significant piece of legislation, the Homestead Act. It offered eligible Americans up to 160 acres of land, not as a prize for the powerful, but as an opportunity for ordinary families willing to live on it, work it, and build something lasting. Why did it matter? Because Lincoln understood that freedom was not merely the absence of tyranny. Rather, freedom required responsibility, labor, stewardship, and moral courage. A free people must be given room to build, but they also must be willing to cultivate what they have been given. That still matters today. Liberty without responsibility decays. Opportunity without character collapses. Lincoln's lesson is clear. A nation stays free when its people remain willing to work, build, and steward freedom under God.
13: Roblox may seem like harmless fun, but a new legal settlement in Nevada is a reminder that even kid-friendly games can come with real risks. Roblox agreed to new safety steps, including age checks and limits on who younger users can chat with. And that matters because Roblox is used by nearly half of American kids under 16. Here's the part parents can't miss. Games aren't just games anymore. Many of them are social spaces where kids can talk with people they don't know. So don't give your child free range to game with strangers behind a closed bedroom door. Know who they're spending time with. Keep gaming in shared spaces and talk about what to do if someone online makes them feel uncomfortable. Because as much as these new safety efforts might be helpful, the best safety

0: 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You don't need a building. 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You just need to turn your heart to Air One.
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2: Christ in his transfiguration. 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Welcome to Grace to You with John MacArthur on 93.9 KPDQ. Perhaps you sat at the bedside of a loved one ravaged by old age or disease, or your doctor has given you a diagnosis of cancer and followed it up with the words stage 4 or terminal. In those sobering moments, what hope is there? Where can you look for encouragement and comfort and peace? John MacArthur helps you answer those questions today as he continues his study titled, The End Is Not the End. It's a biblical look at death and what comes after, particularly for followers of Christ. And with that, here's John.
3: Well, let's open our Bibles to 1 Corinthians chapter 15 and look at Paul's chapter on resurrection. The resurrection of believers is the theme of this chapter. The Bible promises a redemption of the body, not just the spirit, not just the soul, not just the inner person. Romans 8:23 says that we are waiting for the redemption of our body. Now, Paul has four lines of argument. First of all, there is an analogy. He talks about an analogy to help us understand resurrection. Then he talks about the form of resurrection. Then he talks about the contrasts and then the prototype of a resurrection body. Let's begin with the analogy in verse 36. You fool. You're foolish because you think you're smart and you're a fool. Listen to what I have to say to explain resurrection. First, he starts with an analogy. It is the analogy of seed, the planting of seed that produces some kind of result in what grows out of that seed. Secondly, Paul moves from the analogy to the form of resurrection down in verse 39. It's incredible to realize the massive, incomprehensible, creative power of God. No two people are alike. No two plants are alike. No two animals are alike. No two flowers are alike. No two blades of grass are alike. So also is the resurrection of the dead. We're not going to be resurrected as cookie cutter kind of clones. We're going to be who we are uniquely. As one body differs from another, so the resurrection body of the believer will differ from this body. That's what he said. And there is the possibility that in the resurrection, we will be unique. That's the second point that he's making. That is to say, your human personality, your personhood will not be wiped out. It will be preserved forever in perfection, but with its distinctives and with its differences. Just as you differ from everybody else now, you will then. Just as you are you now, you will be then, so that you will know each other in heaven. You say, well, will we recognize each other? It won't be a matter of recognition. It'll be a matter of innate knowledge, because there will be nothing that you don't know. You will know as you are known. So the form, not a problem for God, not a problem for God. He can prepare a body. Eric Sauer wrote, so the graveyards of man become the seed plots of resurrection. And the cemeteries of the people of God become the resurrection fields of their promised perfection. Now, having said that, there are two more points to Paul's thoughts here. Number three, we've seen the analogy in the seed. We've seen the form in looking at all the bodies.

0: throughout heaven and earth, the contrasts are on his mind starting in verse 42. The contrasts. This is very interesting. It, speaking of the resurrection of the dead, the body, it is sown a perishable body. It is raised an imperishable body. It is sown in dishonor. It is raised in glory. It is sown in weakness. It is raised in power. It is sown a natural body. It is raised a spiritual body. If there is a natural body, there is also a spiritual body. The chief objection, of course, from the typical Greek denier of resurrection was that the body was corruptible and the body was subject to decay. So Paul's showing us how this ceases to be a problem in the resurrection by a series of contrasts. We get these contrasts very, very clearly in verse 42 and 43. Yes, what died was perishable. What is raised is imperishable. What died was sown in dishonor, but raised in glory. Sown in weakness, raised in power. Sown natural, raised spiritual. These are contrasts. Let me just look a little more closely at them. The Authorized Version used to say, sown in corruption, raised in incorruption. The whole of life for man, from the cradle to the grave, is in the sphere of corruption. What does that mean? It means that the first breath you take is the beginning of your dying. This is corruption, dust to dust. The moment you're born, you begin to die. Corruption begins to function and operate. It is a property of man's earthly body. And second, he says, not only is this resurrection body sown a perishable body, but raised an imperishable, verse 43, it is sown in dishonor, it is raised in glory. There is a sowing in dishonor. This is the dishonor of death. This is the dishonor of dying. No matter how intelligent you are, no matter how handsome you are, no matter how brilliant you are, no matter how successful you are, no matter how much you've accomplished, you begin to show signs of dishonor, corruption. Sin takes its toll, and all your beauty and youth and brilliance and strength and power and influence begin to fade. And you go from whatever honor you received to dishonor. And if you ever wonder about that, just go visit a home for old people and see some of the brightest and the most honorable people in a state of utter dishonor. We all get there unless our life is snatched away before. Sin is ultimately going to dishonor us. It's going to turn us into something that needs to be removed from society and put away and locked up. Human life eventually becomes dishonorable in that sense, in the bodily sense. It always amazes me to go to a funeral and see what they do to the body to try to give it some honor, makeup, dressing corpses in their Sunday best, putting them in a fine casket. And yet we all know this is the ultimate indignity, the ultimate dishonor. But, says Paul, it is raised in glory. It is raised in glory. What does that mean? In the picture of that, Matthew 17, transfiguration glory of Christ. It is raised in radiant glory. It is raised in the full manifestation of divine creation intention. This doesn't mean we'll be like Adam. No, we will not be like Adam before he fell. We will be like Adam would have been if he had never sinned. We will be glorified. Romans 8, he says that. Whom he has chosen, he justified, and he glorified. When we come out of the grave, there will be no dishonor. We will be everything God created mankind to be. Full human glory, radiating even the glory of God shining through our redeemed and resurrected humanity. We will be like Christ in His transfiguration, radiant glory. Saints are viewed in pictures in the book of Revelation as literally radiating light, garments of radiating light and glory. When we die, we are sown in the ground like a seed that is perishable. We are raised imperishable. We are sown like a seed that is in dishonor. We are raised in glory. Thirdly, in verse 43, we are sown like a seed in weakness, raised in power. Nothing is weaker than a dead body. We are even weak when we're alive. We get weaker as life goes on. We're subject to disease, heartache, failure, injury. We can't fulfill our dreams. We can't fulfill our desires. We can't conquer our weaknesses. We can't overcome our temptations. Finally, in death, we are utterly helpless. We are sown then in weakness. Nothing weaker than a dead body. But we are raised in power. Raised in power. When we are raised, there will be no weakness. We will be raised possessing eternal power, divine power, the power that is generated in and through us by the very life of God in us. No more the sting of defeat. No more the bitterness of disappointment. No more the shame of failure. No more the impossibility of certain accomplishments and efforts. We will live in a sphere of power and triumph and victory. That's why over in verse 54 says, death is swallowed up in victory. We come out of the grave victorious. Death, where is your victory? Death, where is your sting? The sting of death is sin. The power of sin is the law. But thanks be to God who gives us the victory through our Lord Jesus Christ. Martin Luther said about the human body, as weak as it is now, without all power and ability when it lies in the grave, so strong will it eventually become when the time arrives, so that not a thing will be impossible for it. It will have the mind for it, and it will be so light, says Luther, so agile that in an instant it can float here below on earth or above in heaven, describing our moving back and forth in the new heavens and the new earth. Yes, the grave does declare the body to be sown in corruptibility, dishonor, and weakness, and it decays. No matter how grandiose the eulogy is, no matter how well-dressed the corpse is, no matter how ornate the funeral, no matter how sweet the fragrances, no matter how beautiful the flowers, it is death, it is decay, the seed sown. But when the resurrection comes, out of the grave will come for the believer a new body. It will be a body raised imperishable, raised in glory, and raised in power. And summing it up in verse 44, it is sown a natural body, it is raised a spiritual body. If there's a natural body, there's also a spiritual body. Natural means pertaining to the flesh. Natural means pertaining to this life. It has to do with the present life. It's the natural man, 1 Corinthians 2:14. That's what this body is for. When we go into the grave, we go sowing, that body is being sown as a natural body, a body designed to fit this present life. It's psuchikon, it's suke, flesh, natural life. As long as we live on earth, we're plagued by being natural. Thus, corruption, dishonor, and weakness. That all is part of sin, of course. The natural body then is not suitable for the life to come. It has to be sown. It has to die so that another body can come forth. Not a natural body, but that it be raised a spiritual body. That is a body which is fit for the spiritual realm. not a spirit, but a body suited for the spiritual realm. And again, I perhaps should read 2 Corinthians 5. Paul says, if this earthly tent, which is our house, is torn down, we have a building from God, a house not made with hands, eternal in the heavens. It's an eternal body. Indeed, in this house we groan, longing to be clothed with our dwelling from heaven, inasmuch as we, having put it on, will not be found naked. Indeed, while we are in this tent, we groan, being burdened, because we don't want to be unclothed, but to be clothed so that what is mortal will be swallowed up by life. And then he goes on to say, this is God's purpose for us. We give up a suke, flesh, for pneumaticon soma, a body that fits the spiritual realm, the realm where God dwells, fit for spiritual life. The body we have now is adapted to this lower place. The body we receive in resurrection will be adapted to that higher place. It is pneumaticon soma, a body transformed by the life-giving power of the Holy Spirit and adapted for our new residence in heaven. It will be a body of glory. Glory means it'll be a body where God's manifestation will radiate from us. We will possess divine life in every sense. We will radiate the very glory of God. Now you're saying to yourself, no, wait a minute, I still don't know what this thing's going to look like. So let me give you the final point that Paul makes, the prototype, verse 45. So also it is written, the first man, Adam, became a living soul. The last Adam became a life-giving spirit. However, the spiritual is not first, but the natural, then the spiritual. The first man is from the earth, earthy. The second man is from heaven. As is the earthy, so also are those who are earthy. And as is the heavenly, so also are those who are heavenly. Just as we have borne the image of the earthy, we will also bear the image of the heavenly. Paul loves to make comparisons between Adam and Christ. He does it a lot. He does it a lot. And he does it here again, comparing Adam to Christ, the heads of two families. Adam, of course, is the head of all those who are earthy. Christ is the head of all those who are heavenly. He contrasts these two. There is Adam, who became a living soul, quoting from Genesis 2, and he has given us natural life, life that is from the earth, earthy. But then there is Christ, who is the last Adam, who becomes a life-giving spirit, who gives us spiritual life. This is heavenly life. The last Adam gives us life suited for heaven, as the first Adam gave us life suited for earth. We all descend from Adam. We were all there in the loins of Adam. All of us have come from Adam and Eve, and Adam's nature basically is our nature. We're like Adam. Adam is the prototype of man's natural life in a natural body with sin. Jesus Christ is the prototype of man's spiritual life in a spiritual body. So if you ask the question, what will your body be like? It'll be like the resurrected body of Christ. That's the best that we can say. And they saw him, they recognized him, they talked with him, he ate with them, he walked through walls, he moved himself from one place to another instantaneously without traversing the space in between. He had a glory about him that was transcendent. He moved from earth to heaven. Adam, as originally created, gave us all our natural life. And with it, death. Christ, as risen from the dead, gives us our spiritual life. Incorruptible, glorified, powerful, spiritual life. That's the resurrection. That's what the Lord has prepared for us. A body fit for the full life of heaven. A body from which the glory of God will radiate, a body of power, a body without any human restrictions of time or space, a body that can eat but never need to, a body that can fly and move from one place to another freely, a body with no age, no time limitation, a body that exists in an eternal present of joy and peace, that knows no past and knows no future, just an eternal moment of peace and joy. A body exalted to be capable of doing everything that God designed man to do and far beyond what we can imagine. A body totally happy, totally content, totally at peace, totally satisfied, where there is no pain, no tears, no sorrow, no crying, no dying. A body of splendor described as dazzling, as transparent, as shining like the moon and the stars, as the brightness of the sky, as the sun in its strength, and as the Lord Jesus Christ in full resurrection glory. This is an amazing and astonishing promise. We will rise.
1: You're listening to Grace to You, the Bible teaching ministry of John MacArthur. John's current study is called The End is Not the End. In this study, John has been making the point that people live out their theology. They apply what they believe in the way that they live. Connecting that to our current topic, death and what comes after, I asked John in studio some years ago about how an accurate biblical understanding of what heaven is like should change the way believers live today. Here's what John said.
0: The more you know about heaven, the more attractive it becomes. The more you exhaust every single thing that you can find in the Bible about heaven, the more welcoming it is. And I'm not talking about foolish books that lie about people having trips to heaven. That doesn't happen. People going to heaven, coming back, and telling all kinds of crazy stories about what supposedly happened. That kind of deception, that kind of falsehood has no place among Christian people, even though those books sell in the millions. But the Bible does say a lot about heaven, and there's only been one person who came from heaven to earth, and that was the Lord Jesus Christ. He's the only one who came from heaven to earth. So what we know about heaven comes from him, the person of Christ who came from heaven, and from the book that God wrote, the scriptures, the Bible, and instructed us concerning heaven. I've written a book called The Glory of Heaven. This is the truth about heaven. This isn't some kind of fantasy. This isn't some kind of deception, some lies and curious imaginations about what heaven is like. This is the truth of what the Bible says. What is heaven really like? What will we do there? What is the role of the angels? Will we know each other? And so forth and so on. How do we comfort one another in the midst of the suffering of the loss of a friend or family member in the light of the fact they're going to heaven? Tremendously important for us to know that. That's why the Bible gives us so much information. Look, this is where we're going to spend forever, and we need to know all we can about it.
1: 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And John's book, The Glory of Heaven, paints a biblical portrait of life in heaven, your glorious future home if you're a Christian. 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
5: What do you live for? Let me tell you what the Apostle Paul lived for. Philippians 1:21, for me to live is Christ and to die is gain. Oh, I love that. I heard about an old man who was asked what he wanted said at his funeral. He thought about it for a moment and said, I wish they would say, look, he's moving, you know, as in you're still alive, right? What do you want said at your funeral? Listen to this. When you live for Christ, one day you'll be with him in heaven. Look at verse 23. I want to depart and be with Christ, which is far better. And by the way, that's a strong superlative form that Paul uses, which means far, far, far better. Much, much better. Or to put it in sort of local speak in Hawaii, mo better, brah. It's mo better, brah. It's way, way better than what you have here. Jesus said, I have come that you might have life and that more abundantly. So he wants to give you a happy, fulfilled, joyful, purposeful, meaningful life on planet Earth. And then the absolute assurance that there's an afterlife for you in his presence in heaven. But if you've not believed in Jesus, this is not promised to you. Come to Jesus. Your eternity hangs in the balance.
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6: I'm Steve O'Dell with Mission Network News. This week, Lebanon and Israel agreed on further details about a pilot zone process. Under the plan, Israel would withdraw from two small areas in southern Lebanon, and the Lebanese army would step in to establish control. If you followed the Israel-Hezbollah conflict, you know that this is a difficult and complicated plan. But God is at work. Pierre Hosny with Horizons International says despite the destruction in southern Lebanon, local churches are seeing many people come to Christ.
7: A lot of Muslims are just, even if they don't come to Christ, they're open to Christian activity. They see us as a blessing in their community.
6: Learn more in the full report at our website. But for now, pray for local churches as they serve people experiencing displacement, trauma, and anxiety. Pray that these churches will continue to grow in spiritual strength and gospel reach. Next, Indonesia is Southeast Asia's largest economy, but Patrick Anthony with FMI explains how things have taken a turn for the worse.
8: We've heard from our Indonesian believers a consistent story of the economy is bad, and they will tell us that it's very bad. Young people especially are frustrated because it's just very hard to find good jobs. Oil prices increased, which raises, often we hear, raises the prices of almost everything.
9: Yet in challenge, there is opportunity. Indonesia places a high value on social harmony, often keeping believers from risking that harmony to share Jesus. But the economic struggles are giving Christians a natural way to share their faith to people desperate for hope. Pray for economic relief and boldness for believers. 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I'm Steve O'Dell.

0: What principles guide your life? The way you raise your children? How about the way you invest your time, your resources, or maybe how you support God's work? Well, those decisions don't just happen. They flow from something deeper. Welcome to Through the Bible. As we continue learning about the Sermon on the Mount, Dr. J. Vernon McGee takes us straight to the heart of the matter. This powerful message isn't just about outward behavior, though. It's about the inner motives that shape our actions. The righteousness that Jesus describes begins on the inside and then works its way out. I'm Steve Schwetz, and I'm glad that you're on the Bible bus with us. Go ahead and open your Bible to Matthew chapter 5, verse 42, and as you find it, Greg and I will share a few notes from listeners who hop aboard, this time via the app.
1: Yes, Steve, we're excited because we have been able to build over 100 different language apps that have the TTB systematic teaching and the Bible. It's that simple. And there is an easy way to respond and give feedback through the app.
0: Yep.
1: All of these testimonies came through our various app feedback systems.
0: Yeah, this first one comes, and you would think, oh, it's in the U.S. No, this comes from Mario in Argentina, who listens to our Spanish app. Listen to this. When I was a child, my parents used to listen to this program on the radio. They are no longer with us, but thanks to the Lord, a sister in Christ told me about the app. I downloaded it, and now I enjoy the teachings every day. My life is spiritually enriched, and I always recommend the app and share the studies as well. May our Heavenly Father fill you with His grace until His coming. That is my greatest desire.
1: And thanks for pointing out that this Spanish listener is in Argentina. That is the reason that we have invested in digital ministry, is the footprint is basically the whole world, except where there is no internet access. And that's increasingly a small part of the world. Yeah. So this is a powerful way for us to fling the seed of the Word of God. Now we can go from Argentina to Alabama. And Robin tells us her Through the Bible story. She says, back when I was a kid, my mom used to listen on WJMM in Lexington, Kentucky. She still does. I'm 62 years old now. I recently looked you up and downloaded the app. I'm in Revelation, and let's say that I am hooked. I have learned so much already and cannot wait each day to listen at my convenience. I've had some questions answered and explained in ways that I understand. I am so looking forward to going ahead with you all and don't know why I have waited so long. Thank you for providing this app and a way to follow along. I'm already working on getting my friends hooked up and will be talking to my pastor. We recently went through the whole book of Revelation on Sunday nights.
0: Robin, thank you so much for that encouragement and for sharing the app with your friends. And for those of you who want to be able to do the same, you can always download it from one of the app stores. And you can also get a pack of 10 of these little, we call them Bible bus passes, about the size of a business card. You can keep them with you. Super easy. You can just say, hey, can I share something with you that's had an impact on my life? Hand them the card. They can scan the QR code, and they're on the Bible bus at that point, too.
1: And that QR code takes you to a website with all 100 apps, the English plus the other languages. So if you meet someone that speaks another language, you can do that as well.
0: Yep, that's great.
1: Steve, how about what Deborah had to share?
0: Okay, this is in 2020, I was hospitalized due to World Trade Center illness for 5 months. When I returned home from rehab, I was alone a lot, but very grateful to God in the name of Jesus for being alive. I discovered the program and have been on the Bible bus since then. It's my first go-around and waiting to ride the bus again. You have helped me to live a better life as a Christian. I thank God for all of you.
1: And so Steve shared with you, you can go to any of the major stores, the Apple Store or the Google Play Store, and download our app. Just type in Through the Bible, THRU, the Bible, and you will be able to, as Robin pointed out, you can study anytime, as many times as you want. That's one of the other great things about these apps. They're such great tools for study.
0: Yeah. Greg, why don't you pray for us as we begin?
1: Father, thank you for the technology that allows us to make your word available to more and more people. And now, as we all turn our hearts and minds to your word, we pray for you to open our hearts and change our lives. In Jesus' name, amen.
0: Now our study of Matthew 5 continues on Through the Bible with Dr. J. Vernon McGee.
2: Now we come in this chapter to see something that's very important, and it's the relationship of the subjects of the kingdom to God and the inner motives which govern external acts of righteousness. And here we'll see the giving of alms, prayer, and fasting, and the getting of riches. All of these are very important, by the way. And we see the relationship of the citizen of the kingdom of heaven to God. And you'll notice that when we concluded last time in chapter 5, and I rushed through that last section there rather hurriedly, we made the statement that business could not be conducted today by this law here. Archbishop McGee of Ireland years ago said that it was impossible to conduct the affairs of the British nation on the basis of the Sermon on the Mount. Now, I do not know whether I'm related to Archbishop McGee or not, but I certainly find that I think as he did about the Sermon on the Mount. This can only be enforced when he is on the throne. That, I think, ought to be quite obvious. Give to him that asketh thee, and for him that would borrow thee, turn not thou away. And so many of the wealthy churches today, they attempt to follow, they say, the Sermon on the Mount. That's their regular diet. Well, you go out and try to get something from the rich and see how far you get today, my friend. You won't get very far, I can assure you, because they don't really live by it. They say it's a great document. All they do is they just think it's great. That's all they hear about it on Sunday. But Monday morning, it's just cold-blooded business and cash on the barrelhead, or you don't get it. And that, of course, is the way the business world is set up today. But there's a great principle here for the child of God, and we shouldn't miss that. We should try to be helpful to those that are in need. And there's so many kind Christian acts that can be performed today by believers. And after all, there were no hospitals or orphans' homes or works of charity. The Bible doesn't call it that. Acts of love that have preceded the preaching of the gospel, always followed it. And the proof, of course, is the fruit is the important thing. And there is a great principle here, and it concluded by saying that we're to be perfect, even as your Father, which is in heaven, is perfect. And how can you be perfect? Accepted in the Beloved, in Christ. Those that are in Christ Jesus, there's no condemnation to them. God sees us in Christ, and you get there by faith in Him. That's the only way that you can become perfect, is through faith in Christ today. Then there begins that slow process of sanctification in our lives, and this, of course, should be a goal, but to say that you can automatically, in your own strength, attain it, and then go to God and say, look what I've done, look how wonderful I am, and you get all the glory. And you force God to save you on that basis. And my friend, you're going to do nothing of the kind, because you and I are not perfect. And it's only in the little nursery rhyme that the little fellow that reached in his thumb, pulled out a plum, and said, what a smart boy am I. We got a lot of that in religion today. The little folk that sit around and reach in their thumb and pull out a plum, and they say, my, what a smart boy I am. My friend, may I say to you, you and I need a Savior today. Now we're dealing here in chapter 6 with the externalities of religion. That's very important to see. In chapter 5, the king speaks of the righteousness which his subjects must possess. And it must be a righteousness to exceed the righteousness of the scribes and Pharisees. Now they had a religious righteousness. And that man Nicodemus was an outstanding man, and he was religious. You can't find much to criticize about him, but our Lord said to him, you have to be born again. Now, we have to have a righteousness superior to that, and that only comes through trusting Christ. Now, in this chapter, he talks about the righteousness that the subjects of the kingdom are to practice. And the motive, of course, is an important thing in doing for God. No third party can enter into this relationship. These things are between the soul and God. And the things that are mentioned here are the giving of alms. The second thing is prayer. The third thing is fasting. The fourth thing is money. And the other thing is taking thought and care for the future. These are very practical considerations. Now listen to him here. He first talks about alms. And this all has to do with the externality of religion or ostentation in what you do in a religious way. Now, notice this. Take heed that ye do not your alms before men to be seen of them. Otherwise, ye have no reward of your Father which is in heaven. Now, your giving is between you and God, and you do not give to be seen of man. This is a great principle here. Now, notice what he says, and he uses very strong language. He says, therefore, when thou doest thine alms, do not sound a trumpet before thee, as the hypocrites do in the synagogues and in the streets, that they may have glory of men. Verily I say unto you, they have their reward. He said this with biting irony and with a rapier of sarcasm, and our Lord knew how to use that. It was the custom of the Pharisees when they wanted to give to the poor. They'd go down to a corner, a busy corner in Jerusalem, and they'd blow a trumpet. The purpose of it was, of course, was to call the poor and needy together to receive the gift. But it also afforded a very fine opportunity to let others know how generous they were. Aren't they parallels to some Christians today? Listen, he says, when they do it that way, they have their reward. And you ask the question, well, what is their reward? Well, what was it they were after? They did it to be seen of man. They were seen of man. They blew a trumpet and everybody came running out. And that was their reward. It wasn't between them and God. Now, why do you give? I've been told that certain man, I remember several years ago, I was asked to take an offering in a certain organization. And they said, now, the thing that you want to do is to make sure that you give everybody an opportunity to stand up and say how much they'd give. And the way you do it, you say, how many give $100? And I said, well, why in the world do you do it like that? Well, Mr. So-and-so's here. If you just take an offering, he'll put a dollar in. But if you let them stand up and say who's going to give $100, he'll stand up and give $100, and he'll give it too. May I say, he blew a trumpet. And I came to know the man. I came to discover that's the way he gave. I've had many folk that when they'd give you a very large check, and they'd give it to you personally, and I had a man that always gave me that check before I went into the pulpit. He was very smart in doing that because he thought it would excite me enough that I'd get up and mention it. And a friend of his came to me one day and he said, so-and-so's disturbed. He gave you a check the other day and you didn't get up and acknowledge it. And may I say to you, I didn't. And I told this man the reason why. I said, now this man's a man of means. The check he gave in relationship to what he has isn't very much. But I said, there happened to be a mail carrier also that handed me an envelope, and he didn't want me to open it till after the service, and he didn't want me to say a word to anybody. And he gave almost twice as much as that man gave. May I say to you, if I'm going to acknowledge anybody, I'm going to have to acknowledge the other man, but he wouldn't want it. May I say to you that giving is between you and God, and the very minute that you get a third party in there, then you don't get any credit for it at all. I think there's a lot of so-called Christian giving today. The college I graduated from, they sure played on human nature. They sent out a beautiful architect's drawing of a tower they were going to put on the old hall that was there when I was in school. And they very, you know, modestly said, and we'll, of course, name it after the donor. And I understand they had a half a dozen that wanted to give because that tower is known. It's called So-and-so Tower in honor of that man. Well, that trumpet's been blown all the time. In fact, it's on there in stone, carved in stone. A lot of people give like that. Now, that kind of giving is worth nothing before God. Notice what he says, verse 3 of chapter 6. When thou doest alms, let not thy left hand know what thy right hand doeth, that thine alms may be in secret, and thy Father, which seeth in secret, himself shall reward thee openly. Don't reach in your pocket with one hand and then put the other hand in the air to let people know how much you're giving. When you put that hand in your pocket to give, just don't let the other hand know what you're doing. That's what our Lord is saying. Oh, this is biting sarcasm. Do you really live by the Sermon on the Mount, my liberal friend? I don't think you do. Now, verse 5. And when thou prayest, thou shalt not be as the hypocrites are. My Lord uses strong language, doesn't he? For they love to pray standing in the synagogues and in the corners of the streets, that they may be seen of men. Verily I say unto you, they have their reward. Now they pray to be seen of men. You know they have a prayer shawl. Man goes around wearing that prayer shawl. That means he's in prayer. And that's to advertise that he's praying. He says that if they pray like that, they have their reward. What is their reward? Well, their reward is they want to be seen of man. They're seen of man. But their prayers are not answered. It never gets above the rafters of the building. Verse 6, but thou, when thou prayest, enter into thy closet. When thou hast shut thy door, pray to thy Father which is in secret, and thy Father which seeth in secret shall reward thee openly. Now, this is revolutionary, what we're dealing with here, in more ways than one. Did you notice that he's using the term Father, your Father? These are citizens of the kingdom. How do you become a child of God today? To as many as received him, to them gave he the right or the authority to become the sons of God, even to those that don't do any more nor less than simply believe on his name. And our Lord even said to Nicodemus, you must be born again. You can't call God Father. And you'll find back in the Old Testament, they never used that term. There was no relationship of a son and a father. Now, the nation Israel, the whole nation was called Israel, my son, but not the individual. Now, this is a new relationship that he's talking about here. Now, he says, when ye pray, use not vain repetitions as the heathen do. I counted the other day in a prayer, I suppose, a dozen repetitions. The fellow prayed about a certain thing 12 different times. He says, don't do that. If you just ask the Father one time, he hears you. For they think they shall be heard for their much speaking. Be not ye therefore like unto them, for your Father knoweth what things ye have need of before ye ask him. Now this is the thing that should guide prayer. The marks of genuine prayer, first of all, is sincerity. You go in and close the door, and it's between you and the Lord. Then there's a simplicity. Don't use vain repetition. Just get right down to the nitty-gritty. Tell the Lord what you got on your mind. And then he gives us a sample here, and he says, be not ye therefore like unto them, for your Father knoweth what things you have need of before you ask him. Even in your petitions, he already knows what you have need of, but we're to go and ask him. We're told here, after this manner, therefore, pray ye. Now, this is the so-called Lord's Prayer, and I don't want to be ugly today, but I do want to say several things about the Lord's Prayer. I have a book, and the title of that book is Let Us Pray, and I deal with the Lord's Prayer. Somebody says you never use it in your public service. No, I don't think that a Sunday morning crowd should get up and pray, give us this day our daily bread, when they left a turkey in the oven that would be done time they got home, and they already have their meal. I think this is going to be a very meaningful prayer for those that are really hungry. And a well-fed Sunday morning congregation ought not to pray this because it becomes a vain repetition for them. This is a wonderful model prayer, however. And I can't go into detail. Our Father, which art in heaven, hallowed be thy name. Now, this can't be the Lord's Prayer, because if it were, very frankly, he couldn't pray this prayer. He couldn't join with you and me and say, Our Father, because the relationship between the Father and the Son is the relationship in deity, not through a begetting. It's a position and not a beginning. I became the Son of God through faith in Christ. Therefore, he wouldn't join with me and say, Our Father, which art in heaven, hallowed be thy name. Thy kingdom come. Now we're talking about that kingdom, and the prayer is that this kingdom should come. And this is a worthy prayer for anyone to pray this. Of course it is. Thy will be done in earth as it is in heaven. And give us this day our daily bread. Forgive us our debts as we forgive our debtors, or our trespasses, either one. I think he used both. He couldn't pray this. He had no sin. He couldn't join with us in this. It's not the Lord's Prayer. It was the disciples' prayer. And he says, lead us not into temptation, which means leave us not in testing, but deliver us from evil. For thine is the kingdom and the power and the glory forever. Amen. I don't want to go into too much detail here, but may I say this? I think this is a marvelous prayer for a new believer to pray privately, to learn to pray. Now, my mother was not saved till late in life, and she got a book of prayers. She didn't know how to pray, and she began by just repeating the Lord's Prayer, and then she learned to pray on her own. And then finally, she graduated from this, and she could pray her own prayer. We start a child off like this. Now I lay me down to sleep. I pray the Lord my soul to keep. And we just think it's wonderful. Then one day, little Willie or little Susie says, God bless Mom and God bless Papa. And then we just go into ecstasy because of that, don't we? Because they're now beginning to pray on their own. Now the day comes when little Willie or Susie, they become 21 years old. They don't get out now and say, now I lay me down to sleep. I pray the Lord my soul to keep. They can pray on their own now. And when I hear a congregation Sunday morning praying this prayer, I think, well, here we go. Now I lay me down to sleep. We ought to be able now to pray on our own and not just have a memorized prayer to begin with. This was just to help them in their prayer life. And this is a glorious, wonderful prayer, of course. And it does have a meaning for a person today. And everyone ought to pray for the coming of the kingdom. There are many things here, but it was just a model. Then he moves on in this, and he talks about fasting, puts it on the same basis. Moreover, when ye fast, be not as the hypocrites of a sad countenance. They disfigure their faces, that they may appear unto men to fast. Now, if you're going to fast, don't tell anybody about it. Do that on your own. And may I say that I think there's a value in fasting, provided you follow it that way. Now in verse 19, he says, lay not up for yourselves treasure upon earth. He's talking about money now. And this is something they don't like for the preacher to talk about. But he says, now lay up for yourselves treasures in heaven, where neither moth nor rust doth corrupt, or where thieves do not break through nor steal. For where your treasure is, there will your heart be also. Now, a great many people think that money cannot be used in a spiritual way. When you talk about money, you're talking about something very material. He says you're to gather up treasure in heaven. Well, how can you gather up treasure in heaven? Well, instead of putting it in a bank in Switzerland, why not put it in heaven where you're never going to lose it? How can you do that? By putting it in the Lord's work. And you make sure you put it in the Lord's work. My friend, you ought to investigate everything you give to. And if you have a good church and a good pastor, you could sit down with him and you could ask him about radio programs. You could ask him about mission boards. Don't just give to anything. Make sure you're giving to something that the treasure is going to be for you over there in heaven. Somebody says, I don't give for that reason. You ought to. He tells us, gather treasure up yonder in heaven. And that is the laudable motive for giving. And why? For where your treasure is, there your heart will be also. If you get enough treasure up in heaven, friends, you're sure going to think a lot about heaven. But if it's in a bank, you're going to really think a lot about the bank also. He says there is this danger of worshiping money or the material mammon rather than God. That is the thing he says. Now he concludes here by talking about not only money, but everything else that is material. And he says that you and I are not to give too much thought to these things. And I'm going to have to reserve till next time to just mention one or two things under both money and the material that I'm not able to today because actually our time is up. But I do expect next time to conclude the Sermon on the Mount. This is very important. I trust that when we see it in the right context, that it's very important and can be used by the child of God today. May the Lord richly bless you, my beloved.
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2: We have a front zipping our way, and a few stray thunderstorms may form for the early morning. Any wet weather out of here by Thursday afternoon. Overnight low upper 50s, and our Thursday high mid to upper 70s. We're dry Thursday night to low mid 50s. Sunny on Friday, the high near 80, and then plenty of sunshine this weekend, highs between 85 and 90. I'm meteorologist Jennifer Naramore on KPDQ.
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5: You know, when a loved one leaves us, especially if it's unexpectedly, there's great sadness. And sometimes we feel sorry for them. We may have a fun experience, a great meal, a family reunion, whatever it is. We'll say, oh, I just wish my loved one was with me right now, seeing this right now. I wish they could be here. They'd love it so much. Do you ever wonder and think if your loved one is in heaven thinking, man, I wish they could be up here with me right now, seeing what I'm seeing? I guarantee no one who has gone to heaven would ever want to come back to earth again if given the choice. Because heaven is so much better. And I'll, well, why is heaven better than earth? It's better because I'm moving from a tent to a mansion. I'm moving from a tent to a mansion. How many of you remember the TV show The Beverly Hillbillies? Some of you, many of you don't. Okay, well, this was a show on a long time ago. And, you know, it's a story of Jed Clampett and his family, and they discover oil, and so they move to Beverly Hills, that is. Swimming pools, movie stars. So those are the lyrics. I like that. You know, you loaded up the truck and they moved to Beverly. That's what we'll do. We'll leave our broken down shack for a mansion far better than even Beverly Hills. And check this out. It's yours by believing in Jesus.
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2: Words, he's not afraid to tell us what's going on in his life and the depths of his despair. That certainly was the reason why he headed to a cave in order to get some solace. And all of a sudden he gets there and finds out that quite a company has awaited him. In the midst of all of that, God does a mighty thing in David's life. He takes him from the lowest point to the highest point. And we're going to see how that happened. And we can apply this truth to our own hearts as well. So get your Bible and be ready to follow along as we talk about Psalm 142. In this month, we're making available a very wonderful book that will add value to your life and encourage you in your walk with the Lord and in your patriotism and your love for this nation. This book is called 100 Bible Verses That Made America, and it's defining moments that shaped our enduring foundation of faith. It's by Robert Morgan, one of my favorite writers, and it is just wonderful because each chapter is easy to read and captures a moment in history that you may not know about that will encourage you as you think about where we are as a nation celebrating this major anniversary this year. Get your copy when you send a gift to Turning Point and simply ask for it. Your gift of any size will trigger us to send you this book if you ask for it. So whatever your gifts, just simply say, send me the book on the verses of America and we'll get it to you right away. Here is part one of A Prayer from a Cave.
3: The life of David is a great encouragement to all of us because he mirrors to a great extent many of the expressions and feelings of our own hearts. As you know, David is a man of great faith and a man of great vision, but he's also a man who struggles on occasion with the gap between his belief and his behavior. Psalm 142 is one of three psalms that David probably wrote from the cave experience. Psalm 142, Psalm 57, and perhaps even Psalm 34. We have called these psalms Miktim or Mikkel psalms. The word is the word that you will find in the superscription over the psalm, and it means a teaching psalm. Psalm 142 is the last of the teaching psalms. There are 14 of them altogether. In fact, David wrote 8 psalms while he was on the run. And these 3 that we're going to look briefly at today were written by David while he was running from Saul and hiding out in a cave. Now in 1 Samuel 22 and verse 1, we are told that David is in the cave of Adullam. The Bible says in 1 Samuel 22 that David departed and escaped to the cave of Adullam. And when his brethren and all his father's house heard it, they went down there to him. And everyone who was in distress, and everyone who was in debt, and everyone who was discontented, gathered themselves unto him, and he became captain over them. And there were with him about 400 men. Now most scholars believe that Saul had levied a heavy tax upon the inhabitants of Israel. And many of these people who were in debt and discontented and distressed were victims of the high taxation and were struggling for their very existence. They were friends of David from the past, and when they heard David was in exile hiding out in the cave, they decided to go join him. It should be evident to all of us at once that this was not your one-man cave. The cave of Adullam is still in existence today, and if you were to go and visit it, you would discover that the mouth of the cave is some 20 feet wide, and the height of the cave is some 40 feet. A place quite large enough for 400 people together. It is also interesting to discover that when the word got out of these 400 men who had gathered to David in the cave of Adullam, that they began to grow in number, for when you come to the 23rd chapter of 1 Samuel and verse 13, you will learn that this number has now grown to 600 men. And no doubt all of them are still described by these words, distressed, debtors, discontent. What a group.

0: What a wonderful bunch of people to have come and minister to you when you're down. What a group. Renegades, rebels. And they have all come there because David is there. Now David has become their leader. And so if you have your Bibles open to the Psalms in Psalm 142, we need to look at what's going on in the mind of David as he experiences this cave experience. Some of you may say to me, Pastor, what do I care about what goes on in a man's heart when he's in a cave? And perhaps you have forgotten that all of us have our caves, every one of us. For some of us, it is the cave of physical distress and infirmity. For others, it's the cave of financial reverse and discouragement. For still others, it's the cave of family distress and upheaval and rebellion. I don't know what the cave is for you, but everyone has them. Everyone moves in the direction of the cave on occasion. We cannot escape them. There are moments when we are down under all of the pressures of life and we seek for refuge. I cannot help believe that David went to that cave to be alone. He wanted to get away from everybody. And the next thing he knows, he's surrounded by all of these wonderful counselors that have come to be a part of his life. And because David is a poetic fellow, he tells us what he feels. I have a poet in my family. When she writes me letters, they are so rich with color and beauty, and I know everything that's going on in her heart. She's the most descriptive of all the Jeremiahs. I don't have to doubt about what she feels because she puts it down in writing and she does it beautifully, and that's the poetic genius of David. You know, if it had been me, I would have just said in a little subscription, you know, life in the cave is the pits. And let it go at that. David put down in writing everything he felt, what he was going through, what it was like, what his emotions were. And I'm glad he did because it helps me comprehend what was going through his heart at the time. It also helps me to see how he dealt with it. In the 142nd Psalm, David talks about the condition of his soul during this period of time. He was, first of all, disoriented. Notice what it says in your Bible in verse 3. When my spirit was overwhelmed within me. Do you know what that means? The Hebrew of that particular phrase literally says, in the muffling of my spirit upon me. David felt like some fierce flood had rushed down upon him. He can barely stand up against the might of it. He's overwhelmed. He's disoriented. When my way and my spirit is so wrapped in trouble and gloom, so muffled with woe, my powers of judgment are baffled. Literally, that's what it means. He's disoriented. Have you ever gone through disorientation? I don't know exactly what it's like at its total depth, but it's something like coming home from a trip and seeing your desk piled high with papers. Walking in and sitting down and looking at them all and sort of feeling like, there's too much. There's no way. I know I should start this. I don't know where to start, so I don't think I will. So you just sit there and look at them. Only David's disorientation is at a much deeper level. He's so cumbered with problems and difficulties. He's being chased by the king of Israel with the army of Israel. And now he's got all these sorry people around him that he doesn't really want, but that have come down to be a part of him, and he ends up being their leader. He's got all these personal problems, probably overrun with guilt because of the death of Ahimelech's family. And he says, I'm just disoriented. Have you ever been there? Have you ever gone through that part of the cave? David said when he continued to think about his situation, he went through a period of total desertion. Feeling as if he was all alone. This is probably the saddest verse in the Psalms. Look at the fourth verse. He said, I looked on my right hand, and behold, there was no man that would know me. Refuge failed me. No man cared for my soul. Now, wait a minute, David. There are 400 people and more coming every day. What do you mean nobody's around? How can you be surrounded by people and be alone? I'll never forget a trip my wife and I took one time years past to London. And we went to Piccadilly Square right in the rush hour when all the work got out and everybody was running for the train. And we were standing right in the middle of a million people, they said. And we didn't know a soul. And I got in the train and Donna kind of got caught in the crowd and I had a hold of her hand, but I couldn't see her. And I wasn't going to let go of her hand because I thought I might never see her again. And I finally held on to her and pulled her body in, and we got in the train, and we were smushed in with all those people, and I felt very, very alone, surrounded by more people that I'd been in the presence of in all my life, and yet very much alone. Sometimes our problems can do that to us, can't they? David said, I looked on my right hand, who am I going to talk to? I looked on my left hand, and they don't understand. You know what he said? There's not one person in this whole group that cares for my soul. I don't know what there is about a problem, but problems have a tendency to isolate us from others. We build a shell around ourselves, and sometimes to our own undoing. We believe that we are unique in that situation, so who can we tell and who will understand? And the more we think on it, the more certain we are that there's not a person in the world who would ever totally understand what we're going through. So though we're surrounded by people, we feel very much alone. I can think back on some problems that I've experienced as a father, as a pastor, when I would deeply desire to have talked to somebody but just didn't know how to go about it, wondering if anybody would really understand. He's totally abandoned, he's hunted by Saul, and he feels alone. And then, because of all of this, David gets depressed. In the sixth verse is the best description for depression I have ever found in the Bible. It's exactly what the word means. He said, I am brought very low. What is depression? Well, if you make a depression in something, you press in on it and you leave an indentation. When the soul is depressed, when your spirit is depressed, when you are emotionally depressed, it is a low point in your emotional cycle and you get very low. David said he had gone through depression. I don't know if I've ever been depressed. I'm not easily depressed. Not really easily discouraged, but I've probably been close enough to it to know that I don't want to be. And I've counseled with people who have suffered with chronic depression, and I know that it is a very, very heavy burden to bear. It is what is causing hundreds and thousands of high school young people, teenagers, to end their lives because they see no hope or any reason to go on because of family problems or because of total despair over the future of their own lives because of a lack of purpose and concern for spiritual truth. They look around at a world and to them it's not worth fighting, and they get so depressed that finally they despair of their own lives and they're killing themselves by the dozens. David was depressed. All of his hope and all of his joy is gone. The thoughts of his problems have turned inward, and now they're no longer out here. Now they're in here. It's no longer Saul is chasing me. It's no longer the 400 men are surrounding me. All of that has somehow come into his spirit, and it resides within his own emotions. He may not even be aware that anybody else is around. He is so down and depressed and discouraged. Sometimes we think depression is sin, and there are occasions perhaps when it is, but as I've read the history of the great preachers, I've been overwhelmed to discover how many of them had great, great difficulty with depression. Charles Haddon Spurgeon, the great English preacher, would oftentimes get so depressed that he would have to take 2 to 3 months off from his ministry and go to the French Riviera just to be by himself and not even think about anybody or talk about anybody till he finally came out of it. Elijah was depressed, remember, after his great mountaintop experience. Jonah was depressed after he was confronted by God in his disbelief of God's will. I could name others in the Bible. Moses was depressed. Many of God's people have been depressed. David's depressed. And because of that, he has given up. He's just given up. He's in the midst of this situation. He doesn't see any way out. He doesn't see any hope. And so in verse 6, he just kind of looks at the problem and he says, my persecutors are stronger than I am. You see what David has done now? I want you to listen carefully. He's added up the score. He's put everything down over on this side of the ledger. He's looked at all of his problems, and you can just see him mentally listening to them. He's got all these people, and he's got Saul, and he's got this problem, and he's got his guilt over what's happened, and he's the king elect, but it isn't going to happen that way. And he lists all these things down, and he looks at him, he said, listen, There's no hope. When I look at everything that's wrong in my life, every problem I have, I've totaled it up, and I'm telling you, I'm going to lose. So he describes his experience in the last verse as being in prison. Now, wait a minute, David, you're not in prison, you're in a cave. Yes, I know, but sometimes your caves become your prisons, don't they? Sometimes the problems you go through literally incarcerate you in the midst of them, and you can't get out, and there's no way to look, and you don't know what to do. And David is right there in his life. This is his low point, and he's telling us what it's like. He's telling us honestly what he feels. And we can identify with it because we've walked with him through all these experiences. David is a man after God's own heart. And so when he thinks about Ahimelech the priest and that whole family being annihilated because of his rebellion, David just so overwhelmed with it all. And if we read the psalm, we sure identify, don't we? Some of you here today have been right where David was, and some of you are there right now. You may think I've been reading your mail. You may think I've been listening to your conversations because I've just described what's happening with you. Well, folks, I don't want to leave you there. The thing that's so great about this psalm is David kind of works his way through it. I want to just show you the beginning and the end of the psalm, and then I want to take you through the steps in between. Verse 1, I cried unto the Lord. Verse 7, thou shalt deal bountifully with me. How did David get from the depths of depression to the confidence that he shows in the last verse? Well, at the risk of being very simplistic, let's just watch carefully the steps he walked through. And these are steps which we too can experience. First of all, he verbalized what was going on in his life. I have come to this psalm often and read it often because it reminds me of all the things I don't like to do when I have problems. And I'm reminded that David was a man of God who followed these principles in his own life and shows us the way that we should go when we have difficulty. If you will look through the psalm, you will notice it over and over again. Verse 1, I cried unto the Lord. Verse 2, I poured out my complaint. Verse 5, I cried unto thee. Verse 6, attend unto my cry. What is David doing? He's telling God what's going on. You say, doesn't God know? Oh yes, he knows. Why is it so hard for us to do that? Why do we struggle? Some of you have a problem that's overwhelming to you. It's bigger than you can bear. But you cannot bring yourself to tell anybody what's happening, and you haven't even told God. Before God, we speak our minds fully and name the problems and the people that plague us. Why do we do that? First of all, I do it because the best friend I have in the universe is the God of heaven. He knows, and I can say to him anything that's in my heart. Isn't that what a true friend is? A true friend is somebody to whom you can go, pour out your heart, and say everything that you want to say. And as one writer has said, they will keep the wheat and blow the chaff away. Do you have anybody that you can get in the car with and lock the door, roll up the windows and drive off? And when you get to one of those overlooks, you pull the car off and you turn and you vent. And you say, I'm going to tell you what is going on in my life. Here's what I feel. And you can scream if you want to. And holler. And cry. That's what God is for us. You say, Pastor, that doesn't sound very spiritual. But I want to tell you something. You can't get to verse 7 if you don't walk through that step. Until you get to the place where you can tell God what you feel, as honestly as you know how to say it. And I'm not talking about chronic complaining or negative begging of God. I'm simply saying, oftentimes we don't come to God with our problem. We don't cry out to God from the cave. One of my favorite people has always been Joseph Bailey. Joe Bailey for years wrote a column for Eternity Magazine. He's written many books, some of them on the family. Joe Bailey suffered a great deal in his life. He lost 3 of his children through terrible, tragic accidents. And he wrote a book called A View from the Hearse, describing what he went through in his pain. But he was such a great writer because he just put down on paper the way it was. And he's got a book called The Psalms of My Life, things that he wrote while he was walking through life. And one particular psalm he wrote while he was traveling across the country on a speaking and writing tour. He was all by himself, and these are his words. Listen carefully. I'm alone, Lord, all alone. 1,000 miles from home. There's no one here who knows my name except the clerk, and he spelled it wrong. No one to eat dinner with. No one to laugh at my jokes. Listen to my gripes. Be happy with me about what happened today and say that's great. No one cares. There's just this lousy bed and slush in the street outside and between the buildings. I feel sorry for myself and I've plenty of reason to. Maybe I ought to say I'm on top of it. Praise the Lord. Things are great, but they're not. Tonight, it's all gray slush. Not much of a psalm, but surely a good way to express what the man felt. He verbalized what was happening in his heart. Do you do that? Have you listened to your prayers lately? Some of you are hurting so desperately today. I know some of your hurts. When was the last time you closed the door, locked it, got on your knees, and just told God what you were feeling? Some of you feel abandoned by Him. Some of you think God has forgotten about you. You've gone through so many difficult things that you wonder if God really cares. Have you told Him? That's where it starts. That's how it begins. I want you to notice the second thing that he does is he kind of visualizes this whole thing before God. Verse 2. He says, I poured out my complaint before Him. I showed before Him my trouble. That's a very important verse. Here's his trouble in this little book. And David says he goes before God and he just turns the book around and he says, here, God, here it is. This is what's wrong. Look at it. Will you look at it? But the key to the verse is that he did it before God. And in the picture, if you can see it, are David's troubles laid out. And in the picture is God. One of the dangers we have in our praying is we rush quickly into our supplication and intercession before we go to praise. And I've warned you about that and how carefully God has protected in the pattern of praying that worship comes first. That's not just because it's an arbitrary thing of God. Listen to me now. If we do not praise God, if we do not worship God, if we do not adore God in the beginning of our praying, we will not be showing our problems before Him. The purpose of praise is not only because God alone is worthy of it, but praise has a tendency to make God big in our hearts and in our minds and in our spiritual being, so that when we finally pass through the gates of praise and thanksgiving and we enter into the disclosure of our problems, we are pouring out our problems before a great and mighty God. If I visualize my problems without God in the picture, I'm depressed. And truly, much praying can be depressing because we give God the grocery list of all of our problems and we've forgotten the greatness of the one to whom we pray. David said, I showed my problems before Him. I poured them out before God.
1: What a wonderful principle that is, and we'll have more tomorrow as we bring the discussion of Psalm 142 to a conclusion. David gives us some great lessons on how to pray when we're having a cave experience. Friends, we're having a wonderful summer and hope you are too. We've had some great events here in San Diego and we're looking forward to the fall and the renewed church year. And at the end of this calendar year, as many of you know, we take a conference cruise to the Caribbean. We pull all of you people who are cold out of the cold and take you to the warm weather. And we'd like to invite you to come with us. The dates for this event are December 26th through January the 2nd. Get over Christmas and get on a plane, get to Florida and go with us as we travel on the blue waters of the Caribbean. We see some wonderful ports of call and have a great time together with God's people. 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
6: Most Americans think of Abraham Lincoln and they think of the Civil War or the Emancipation. But in 1862, he signed another hugely significant piece of legislation, the Homestead Act. It offered eligible Americans up to 160 acres of land, not as a prize for the powerful, but as an opportunity for ordinary families willing to live on it, work it, and build something lasting. Why did it matter? Because Lincoln understood that freedom was not merely the absence of tyranny. Rather, freedom required responsibility, labor, stewardship, and moral courage. A free people must be given room to build, but they also must be willing to cultivate what they have been given. That still matters today. Liberty without responsibility decays. Opportunity without character collapses. Lincoln's lesson is clear. A nation stays free when its people remain willing to work, build, and steward freedom under God.
7: I'm Ruth Kramer with Mission Network News. What's the truth about violence against Christians in Nigeria? A six-year study from the Observatory of Religious Freedom in Africa has confirmed the facts. It found that Fulani militias were responsible for nearly four times as many civilian deaths as Boko Haram and other terrorist groups combined. It also found that between 2020 and 2025, about twice as many Christians were killed as Muslims. Reverend Yunusa Madu is the CEO of Christian Solidarity Worldwide in Nigeria and a friend of the Voice of the Martyrs Canada.
8: The communities I represent are not asking for charity or pity. They are asking for truth. They are asking for protection.
7: God is a God of truth. Pray that the message of Christ and the truth about Christian persecution in Nigeria will spread, leading to action. And we'll end today on a lighter note. As part of a broader outreach in remote Papua New Guinea, World Missionary Press Partners gave out scripture booklets at a school. WMP's Helen Williams says,
9: it was time to go, but the trek was so bad to get there, they weren't sure how they were going to get out.
7: Thankfully, the Lord had a plan.
9: As the team was wrapping up their session at the school, the sky echoed with a familiar sound. It was the drone of an aircraft approaching. Missionaries looked up, and a Mission Aviation Fellowship plane touched down. And all of a sudden, there was the opportunity for the missionaries to return.
7: There's more work to do in Papua New Guinea.
9: The whole point of all of this is to share God's love and His word and His salvation with a world that does not know that it even exists.
7: 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I'm Ruth Kramer.

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0: Some people believe that when you serve God, you are automatically protected from any kind of danger. But that's not what the Bible teaches. Today on Truth for Life, Alistair Begg shares the story of a prophet who was thrown into a cistern and left to die simply for delivering God's message. We'll find out how God often intervenes through unlikely individuals and unexpected means.
1: We're going to read this evening from the Old Testament and from Jeremiah and chapter 38. Shephatiah, son of Mattan, Gedaliah, son of Pashur, Jehukal, the son of Shelemiah, and Pashur, son of Malchijah, heard what Jeremiah was telling all the people when he said, "This is what the Lord says, whoever stays in this city will die by the sword, famine, or plague. But whoever goes over to the Babylonians will live. He will escape with his life. He will live. And this is what the Lord says. This city will certainly be handed over to the army of the king of Babylon, who will capture it." Then the official said to the king, "This man should be put to death. He is discouraging the soldiers who are left in this city, as well as all the people, by the things he is saying to them. This man is not seeking the good of these people, but their ruin." "He is in your hands," King Zedekiah answered. "The king can do nothing to oppose you." So they took Jeremiah and put him into the cistern of Malchijah, the king's son, which was in the courtyard of the guard. They lowered Jeremiah by ropes into the cistern. It had no water in it, only mud, and Jeremiah sank down into the mud. But Ebed-Melech, a Cushite, an official in the royal palace, heard that they had put Jeremiah into the cistern. While the king was sitting in the Benjamin gate, Ebed-Melech went out of the palace and said to him, "My lord the king, these men have acted wickedly in all they have done to Jeremiah the prophet. They have thrown him into a cistern where he will starve to death when there is no longer any bread in the city." Then the king commanded Ebed-Melech, the Cushite, "Take 30 men from here with you and lift Jeremiah the prophet out of the cistern before he dies." So Ebed-Melech took the men with him and went to a room under the treasury in the palace. He took some old rags and worn-out clothes from there and let them down with ropes to Jeremiah in the cistern. Ebed-Melech, the Cushite, said to Jeremiah, "Put these old rags and worn-out clothes under your arms to pad the ropes." Jeremiah did so, and they pulled him up with the ropes and lifted him out of the cistern. And Jeremiah remained in the courtyard of the guard. Thanks be to God.
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1: Principal of the Baptist College in Glasgow for a time describes this scene here, which we have just read, as one of the shining cameos of the Old Testament. And it is surely that. I recognize that for us to dip into the central part of a book, an Old Testament book like this, is fairly challenging, but I do so purposefully, and I hope that our study will stand sufficiently on its own so as not to be inhibited by our unawareness of what is going on in the preceding chapters. Suffice it to say that the events that are before us here were occurring probably these chapters 36, 37, and 38, right around 588 BC. And what we have discovered from our reading as we focus on

0: Jeremiah, the prophet of God, is that Jeremiah has been doing what God has called him to do, namely delivering the message of the Lord. And he has said in verse 2, this is what the Lord says, whoever stays in this city will die, either by the sword, by famine, or by plague. Jerusalem had actually been overrun, and for these inhabitants of Jerusalem now to try and stand against the forces which had overwhelmed them was really simply to prolong the agony of their circumstances and would prove to be nothing other than the height of obstinate stupidity. Verse 3 makes it clear that the Lord himself had declared through the prophet Jeremiah that this city was certainly being handed over to the army of the king of Babylon. And therefore, Jeremiah is saying to the people in the city, it is important for you to make at this point a strategic decision. And in doing so, he delivers the message of the Lord. We then discover in verse 4 that this same prophet, in fulfilling the task he's been given, is then accused of being a traitor. Then the official said to the king, this man should be put to death. Now, the only way that we can conclude that this man is a traitor is if we are of the opinion that a soldier or a fortress or an army should never, ever surrender, even when all is lost. If we believe that in military engagement, there comes a strategic moment when the wisest thing to do is to capitulate to the overwhelming force, then we would understand, especially in light of the fact that Jeremiah was speaking the word of the Lord, that for these officials to describe him as a traitor was hopelessly inaccurate. And yet these four particular nobles whose names are mentioned here at the opening of the chapter, I'm not going to try and pronounce them again, once was enough, these four nobles demand the prophet's death, and you will notice that the king acquiesces. I try to read it in a kind of pathetic way because I think verse 5 on the part of the king is a pathetic response. Here come these officials who report to the king, whose lives are in the king's hands, whose duty it is to obey the king, and for them to come and bring this report, and for the king then to respond, here's to respond, he is in your hands, the king can do nothing to oppose you, is really too bad. And the king, frankly, is in common parlance, a wimp. And what you have here in this little section is a perfect monument to total weakness when it comes to the matter of leadership. And indeed, in all that I know of the Old Testament, there is no more abject declension in the Old Testament than what we find here in this simple incident. You have to, I think, go all the way forward to Pilate washing his hands before you come across such a dreadful and hopeless case of somebody simply throwing in the towel. The king can do nothing to oppose you. So Jeremiah brings the word of the Lord. Jeremiah is accused of being a traitor. And then you'll notice that Jeremiah is deposited in this cistern. Verse 6, so they took Jeremiah and they put him into the cistern of Malchijah, the king's son, which was in the courtyard of the guard. Now the little that I have read of these cisterns has yielded this much information. That normally, while these cisterns, and there were many of them that were used for a variety of purposes, not least of all for the retaining of rainwater and the storing of other forms of liquid, these cisterns tended to be, on average, about 3 feet wide at their opening. They then had a neck that went down about another 3 or 4 feet, which maintained the diameter of the opening. It then opened out in a bulbous form to create this large container, which of course would be large enough to contain a man or perhaps even more than one man. And it is into this kind of pit that this individual, Jeremiah the prophet, is placed. And they consign him to this cistern and in doing so really pronounce the sentence of death upon him. They do it in a way that is fairly skillful. His death is going to be, if it follows, as rather gradual, and also quite revolting. They are taking care to make sure that if ever anybody unearths him, they will never be able to find on his body any marks of violence. There will be nothing about him that will make it possible for someone to come after these nobles and charge them with an indictable capital offense. In fact, they're operating in much the same way as did Joseph's brothers. First of all, thinking that they would kill him, then saying, no, don't let's do that, as a result of the intervention of one, I think it was Reuben, and so they put him in the place, but in point of fact, they're actually consigning him to death. That's what these folks do. The mention of mud would seem to be significant, because after all, presumably there would always be mud at the bottom of these things. If not when they were pristine in their initial creation, certainly within a matter of time, there would be a residue and a deposit that would form at the bottom. The commentators say that the very mention of mud, the fact that it would be recorded at this point in history, was on account of the fact that the mud would have been waist deep. That if it had just been the normal natural deposit of mud, there would be no reason for them to say there was mud at the bottom of it. Because everybody would have said, well, what surprise is there in that? There's always mud at the bottom of it. But for them to mention it in this way was to point out the gravity of the circumstances, that when they let this individual down by these ropes and deposited him in this cistern, he was immediately being absorbed and faced the potential for suffocation even before he faced the possibility of starvation. The king, again seeking to be removed from any knowledge of it, allows these princes to do the business on their own, lowering him by way of ropes in order that his death might appear to have come about by natural causes. Well, that's what we're told. And it's fairly straightforward, is it not? The final phrase of verse 6 depicts the predicament in which Jeremiah finds himself. And Jeremiah sank down into the mud. So there you have it. Jeremiah comes into the city and he proclaims the word of the Lord. The officials say this man is a traitor, he should be put to death. The king acquiesces to those who are under his directives, and before we know it, Jeremiah has now sunk down deep into the mud with no prospect whatsoever of liberation. Then you come to verse 7. But Ebed-Melech, a Cushite, an official in the royal palace, heard that they had put Jeremiah into the cistern. I'm not going to assume that you immediately think of another vaguely correlative passage when you read this, but I would hope that at least one or two of you might. You remember how, as the young girl goes about the cleaning duties of her day, in the stately and ornate surroundings of the home of Naaman, this servant girl hears that the lady for whom she cleans, her husband, has leprosy. And it is on account of the fact that God stirs in the heart of a most unlikely young lady, transplanted from all that represented security and family to her, it is going to be by means of the intervention of this servant girl that God brings about the transformation in Naaman. And when you come here and you read the predicament of the prophet and you get to verse 7 and it says, but Ebed-Melech, a Cushite, someone as an official in the home of the king, and you say to yourself, oh, I wonder if this is going to be one of those occasions. And to the extent that your intrigue may have been provoked, then you're about to find it fulfilled. Look at what we're told. He was a Cushite. That word, Cush, C-U-S-H, is regularly translated Ethiopian. Those who know linguistics best say that it is more than likely that this man came from the region of Nubia and from the northern Sudan. He was a black man living in this eastern context, transplanted, presumably as a result of the direct marauding intervention of the powerful forces of war. He was himself a foreigner and an alien. He is described here as an official in a word which in the Hebrew is also translated eunuch. Sometimes it is translated official, sometimes it is translated eunuch, because it isn't always possible to say that the man met the requirements that a eunuch would fulfill. But the chances are that this individual had been taken out of his circumstances, had been brought in bondage to this environment, had been emasculated in order that he might fulfill the responsibility of the keeper of the king's harem. Now, if you think about that at all, if anyone might have been expected to have what teenagers say today is attitude, if anyone might have been expected to have, as they say, issues, then it would presumably have been Ebed-Melech, right? After all, he was in a place that he didn't want to be. He was in subjugation to a people that for whom he had, presumably by nature, very little regard. He had been given a responsibility for which he had been ill-suited by nature of his manhood. And yet here it is, that this captured, kidnapped, purchased slave, who by virtue of his condition was socially unacceptable, unable to become ever a member of the people of Judah, barred from ever worshiping in the temple. If you like, a complete outcast. Somebody who had really no social status at all. Somebody who would not be able to go to the parties of the day. He certainly is completely removed from all of the benefits and blessings that would attend the people for whom he was, in whose service he found himself. And yet, in a deliverance that was to come for Jeremiah, wholly from above, God reaches down into the heart of this gentle black man. It's a wonderful story, and I want just to take you through it to the end. You may still be wondering just why, but I think the point will become clear. I hope so. But Ebed-Melech, a Cushite, an official in the royal palace, heard. I don't think that's unique. Probably wasn't the only person who heard. The word would have gone around the palace, and in result, he along with others, would have had occasion over coffee in the morning, as it were, to say, you know, that they took Jeremiah and they put him in a cistern down there in the courtyard of the guard. So I don't think he's the only one who heard, but we're told that he heard. He probably is not the only one who cared. Doubtless there were others who cared. It would be hard to imagine a circumstance where there was only one person who, on hearing the news of what had happened to Jeremiah, actually cared about it at all. That would be a unique circumstance. But presumably he is the only one who was prepared to combine compassion with courage. When he heard that they had put Jeremiah into the cistern, and while the king was sitting in the Benjamin Gate. Now, for the king to be sitting in the Benjamin Gate was for him to take himself into the place where kings heard the cases of the populace. It was for him to put himself, if you like, in the place of the judge in a court. It was an official position, it was a public position, and it was one to which men and women routinely came. And it is out of the palace to that Benjamin Gate that this individual Ebed-Melech goes in order to declare the fact that his compassionate heart is matched by his courageous spirit. And his intervention is a disgrace to the king's princes. Those who presumably upon hearing and caring should have done something, did nothing. And I couldn't read this without finding that my mind again was fast-forwarding into the story Jesus told, which began, a certain man went down from Jerusalem to Jericho and fell among thieves, which stripped him of his raiment and departed, leaving him half dead. And then as he tells the story to the crowd, he says, and there was a priest, and there was a Levite. And then he watches the listening group as their eyes widen, and he says, but a Samaritan, as he journeyed, came where he was and had compassion on him and put him on his own donkey and brought him to an inn. And the people listening to that story understood the punch in it. Those whom we may have expected to have combined compassion with courage did nothing. And the most unlikely individual steps from the wings and fulfills the plan and purpose of God. But these individuals withstood Jeremiah, and the reason for their opposition was simply because he spoke to them the word of the Lord. Now, having described then the condition of Jeremiah, let me just encourage you to think for a moment about the way in which we see these characteristics of this lovely Ebed-Melech man being given to us. First and straightforwardly, witness his boldness. His boldness. It would have been one thing for him to hold a conviction to himself, perhaps even to have tried to send a note somehow to the king, to do it in a discreet way, to wait until the king returned to his palace. But no, he takes himself out of the palace. He goes to the place of judgment. He goes directly to the king. He goes publicly to the king. Witness his boldness. Witness, secondly, his sense of moral outrage. He went out of the palace and he said to him, "My lord the king, these men have acted wickedly." In other words, this man possessed a sense of moral rectitude. Witness his boldness. Witness his sense of moral outrage. Witness, thirdly, his resourcefulness. Notice how easily the king is won over again in verse 10. What a vacillating character this man is. And yet in the providence of God, in order that his purposes may be fulfilled. And he speaks to the king, and so the king says, "Well, in that case, take 30 men from here with you and lift Jeremiah the prophet out of the cistern before he dies." There's something of Nehemiah about this next move, you know, isn't there? That Nehemiah, when the king gave him the go-ahead, he was ready, you know. He wasn't just wandering around in a dwam. He wasn't just going around in a fog, waiting for something to hit him on the head and inspire him to activity. As soon as the signal was given, as soon as the light went to green, Nehemiah revealed his leadership capacities and his purposefulness and his resourcefulness. And so does this man, at least to some extent. And into the basement he goes. And out of the basement he comes, and he's carrying with him a bunch of old rags and old clothes that he has gathered from underneath the temple treasury. And along with the old rags and the old clothes, he brings with him the rope that is going to be necessary for the liberation of the prophet.
1: 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That is Alistair Begg with a message titled Ropes and Rags. We'll hear the conclusion tomorrow. 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The books are titled Christ and His Threefold Office and Christ Humbled Yet Exalted. 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He investigates who Christ is and the roles he plays in every Christian's life, from the mediator between God and humanity to the source of all spiritual life and salvation. Both volumes have been edited to make the language more accessible without compromising the translation. 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
3: We have a front zipping our way, and a few stray thunderstorms may form for the early morning. Any wet weather out of here by Thursday afternoon. Overnight low upper 50s, and our Thursday high mid to upper 70s. We're dry Thursday night to low mid 50s. Sunny on Friday, the high near 80, and then plenty of sunshine this weekend, highs between 85 and 90. I'm meteorologist Jennifer Naramore on KPDQ.
4: 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Let's have a little talk.
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4: Summer weather leaves our state hot and dry, and our outdoor activities can accidentally spark a wildfire. We just need everyone to make sure that doesn't happen, okay? Whether we're having a campfire, mowing the lawn, or driving the car, we just have to be careful. So let's put on that smoky hat and keep Oregon green!
6: You found Bible Q&A with John MacArthur, pastor, Bible teacher, and author of the MacArthur New Testament Commentary Series. This is Denny Nugent here with a question from the 6th chapter of the Gospel of John, where in verse 53, Jesus tells the disciples, "Unless you eat the flesh of the Son of Man and drink his blood, you have no life in yourselves. He who eats my flesh and drinks my blood has eternal life, and I will raise him up on the last day." Now, John, it'd be easy to read that passage and assume Jesus is talking about the ordinance of communion, but is that what he's referring to there?
7: Well, he is not talking about the ordinance of communion there, of course. That is not established until the upper room on the night he was betrayed, before his crucifixion, when he transfers the Passover into the Lord's Supper, the Lord's table. What he is saying in John chapter 6 is simply, you must take me in. His point was an analogy that has spiritual rather than literal significance. In other words, you have to embrace me. You have to embrace me, the Son of Man. You have to embrace me in my death, or you have no eternal life. To acknowledge a crucified Son of Man, a crucified Messiah for the Jews was unthinkable, alien, objectionable, and they had no interest in a crucified Messiah. Our Lord is saying, if you don't acknowledge me as the Son of Man who offers himself as a sacrifice for sin, if you don't take in all of that, believe that with all your heart, you cannot have eternal life. You must believe in the incarnation and the death of the Messiah.
6: 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If you'd like more in-depth teaching from the Gospel of John, visit MacArthurCommentaries.com.
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0: At 5 o'clock this morning, it's time for some classic Bible teaching from the late Pastor Ron Mell. 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
2: 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Hi, this is David Harms. Glad you could join us here on the broadcast today. 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Now, why is it important to know God? 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
2: If you know him, you'll want to be like him. If you really know him, then you're going to want to be like him. It's just going to be very natural. Verse 23. Thus saith the Lord, let not the wise man glory in his wisdom, neither let the mighty man glory in his might. Let not the rich man glory in his riches, but let him that glorieth glory in this, that he understands and knows me. That he really understands and that he knows me and that I am the Lord, which exercise loving kindness and judgment and righteousness in the earth. For in these things I delight, saith the Lord. When you get to know the Lord and you make a decision to say in my heart, I want to know the Lord better, I will tell you this. The first thing you'll discover of the five simple things we're going to talk about is this. What'll happen is when you get to know the Lord better, you'll just want to be like him. And it's always very interesting to me. It's interesting here when the Lord talks about himself. Isn't it interesting? In verse 24, when he talks about himself, you know what he talks about? He talks about the character traits of his life. He talks about his righteousness, and he talks about his loving kindness, and he talks about those things about his life that frankly are very important to him, and they're all right there in verse 24, his judgment, his loving kindness, his righteousness, his goodness. You see, when I say when you get to know the Lord, you will become like him. The reason I say that is because it's very natural for kids to be just like their parents. I know kids who say, I don't want to be like my dad. And guess what? They got it. They're just like him. And I don't want to be like my mom. And now they're old enough to see that they're just exactly like their mother. When you live with someone, you become like them. You even look like them. I mean, it's got to be a terrible experience for Joyce and others, but you live with them, and the older you get, I'm serious. Have you ever been around old couples? They all shrivel up together, and they look the same. I mean, they're the same kind of tenderness, the same kind of heart, the same kind of attitude, but they look alike. And when you get to know the Lord, I will tell you this, that you will become more like him all the time. The more you're around him, the more you want to be like him. What do you want to be like? Verse 24, certainly. Be like him in all of his righteousness and his judgment and his loving kindness. That when I really know him, that he's loving and that he's kind and that he's righteous and that he's good, would I want to be that way? Absolutely. He's holy. I want to be holy. He's patient. I want to be patient. He's strong. I want to be strong. He's in control. I don't want to panic as much as I used to. When you get to know the Lord, I'll tell you, you will become like him. I was coming home last night. It'd been a long day. I didn't get home till 4:30 this morning. I was in North Carolina and speaking there yesterday morning and wanting to get home, and flew, got to Chicago, and you couldn't get in. It was horrible storms. They went to Indianapolis, which I couldn't believe, and we landed there, and everybody's scurrying and running, and I'm not going to get home. And I said, Lord, I need to get home. I don't know how you can do this, but I need to get home. And I called Joyce and everybody I knew that loved me and could do anything. And we finally took off from Indianapolis and got in a roundabout way through all these incredible storms. And the lightning was something I've never seen. And I'm from the Midwest. We landed, and when we landed, I was amazed in the midst of all of this, wondering there's no way, no United flights, there's no flights at all. Found in a obscure flight, ended up in Las Vegas. And it's 1:30 now in the morning. It's 1:45 in the morning. And I walk into the terminal, and I go now to try and find out where I fly to get to Portland. And I walk over where I'm going to go and sit down. And when I go over to go sit down, there's people everywhere. I tell you, this place doesn't shut down. I mean, there was people everywhere. I mean, you could eat at that late. I mean, there were people everywhere. And I went over to sit down. There was just a lot of people. And I went over, and as I walked over to sit down, I looked at this

0: young girl. And when I looked at her, she looked at me and she kept staring at me. And she kept staring and staring and staring at me. And then I knew she knew me. So I went over and I sat down and now I'm sitting there. Only she is sitting next to me and I know. And she's looking right at me as if to say, Pastor, why? Why are you here? Now I know why you look so tired every Sunday morning. Marvis, I'm serious. I mean, hey, come on. I mean, I'm thinking all this. I'm thinking she's thinking. This is what he does. He comes here, he gets in at 4:30 in the morning, and he stands up saying, that's the reason he looks the way he looks. You know, we've really worried about the man, and I'm sitting there worried about what does this young girl think? Never dawned on me to think that as she stared at me for about 20 minutes, she was probably wondering what I was thinking about why she was there. But that didn't dawn on me. And I sat there kind of thinking through today and the things we were going to do. And a young man came around and sat right across from me. He saw me and we were on the fiasco from way back. And it took about 15 hours. And he came and sat down. He said, well, Pastor, you made it. And I'm thinking, yes, I did. I make it. I came. Did you come on that flight from Chicago? Yes. And this girl is still sitting there. Now she's turning and I'm looking out of the corner of my eye to make sure I'm talking out of the corner of my mouth so she can hear. And she understands now why I'm there, because I got trapped there and got home. I'm certain somebody would say, oh, come on. I mean, you don't really, that wouldn't bother you. It'd bother me a lot. Yeah, that bothered me a lot. That anybody would think that I would spend my life there, sneak home for church, it bothered me a lot. I mean, a lot. And I'll tell you why. Because when you get to know God, you will become like Him, and you will be concerned about His holiness, about His righteousness, about His loving kindness, about His glory and about His grace, and that you represent Him everywhere you go, everything you do. And for me, even in sitting and realizing from the littlest things to the biggest things, when you get to know God, I will tell you this, you'll want to be like Him, you'll become like Him, you'll live for Him, and you'll want the whole world to know what a difference that He's made in your life. And while He gives these attributes here in verse 24, aren't they wonderful? His loving kindness, His greatness, His judgment, His righteousness, His goodness. The thing that I guess I want to know more in my life about the Lord, I want to know His power in my life more than ever before. And the reason I do is because I know it's the power of God that can change you and me. And the power of God is pretty substantial. You might jot down 2 Peter chapter 3, verse 7. In 2 Peter 3:7, it says that this earth will be destroyed by fire just as it was affected by water. People say, oh, come on, how in the world could that be? How in the world could the whole world be affected by fire with such incredible burning and unbelievable heat? I was reading the other day about the volcano in Hawaii. I've never seen it, but I've heard it's pretty hot. You know how hot that liquid rock is coming out? It's 2,500 degrees Fahrenheit. That's hot. And you know how deep down that comes out? I think it's 3 or 4 miles. It just keeps coming. And it rolls all the way to the ocean. 2,500 degrees. But of course, that's really, really nothing. You know, the sun is about 38 million degrees hot. That's pretty hot. The sun's really hot. But there's something even hotter than the sun, and that is the hydrogen bomb, 90 million degrees hot. And that's just something we made. I figure if we can do something 90 million degrees hot, God might be able to do 91, 92, if he really stretches himself, you'd think he might be able to do it. The power of God is incredible. But it's the power of God to change you and me. And when you get to know Him, He'll change you. He'll make a difference in your life. You'll be concerned about the world. You'll be concerned about people that are lost. You'll love people just as he does, because you'll know his loving kindness and you'll know his righteousness day by day. Secondly, I want to say, when you get to know the Lord, not only will you be like him, but secondly, you'll learn about yourself. If you just turn back to the book of Isaiah chapter 6, would you do that, please? Isaiah chapter 6, and beginning simply at verse 1, you've probably read it before, but when it comes to really, really knowing the Lord, one of the reasons that's so important is because you will begin to learn about yourself. Isaiah chapter 6, verse 1 says, "And in the year that King Uzziah died, I saw also the Lord sitting upon a throne, high and lifted up, and his train filled the temple. Above it stood the seraphims, and each one had six wings. With twain he covered his face, and with twain he covered his feet, and with twain he did fly. And one cried unto another and said, Holy, holy, holy." Isaiah, when he saw the Lord high and lifted up, the scripture says that he saw the seraphim as they sang in heaven, "Holy to the Lord, and praise be to his name." And they worshiped and they praised him. And as they did, the scripture says in verse 5 that Isaiah said, "Woe is me." When he saw God, he saw himself. You always do. When you really, really discover the Lord, you really discover yourself. When you really see the Lord in all of his majesty and his grace, you see yourself. That's one of the reasons why knowing him is so absolutely important. In verse 5, he says, "Woe is me." Let me tell you this, knowing God will ruin your self-image. You'll be worthless the rest of your life until the Lord brings value and purpose to your life again. I'll tell you why. Because when you actually see the Lord, you will see you. And when you see you, you'll see there's not much there. There isn't much righteousness. He's perfect, you'll see you're imperfect. He's strong, you'll see how weak you are. He's faithful, you'll see how unfaithful you are. When you really catch a glimpse of the Lord, you will begin to discover things about yourself that you've never seen before. When you study about God, you'll discover that he's always in control. And the Lord in his power and his might can change you and me. And that's what Isaiah said, "Lord, woe is me, for I'm undone." It was in that time that he said, "Lord, I'm seeing myself as I've never seen me, and I want you to change me and make me different, and let the influence of my life and the testimony of my life truly, truly make a difference." You know why I love the Lord? You know why I want to know the Lord better? I'll tell you why. Because he's so honest. You know, friends aren't very honest. Friends are honest, but they're not honest. You know, friends are truthful, but they're not really truthful. You know how friends are. You know, friends have that way of telling. Well, I have a friend I was with a while ago. He weighs about 300 pounds. We were eating together with another friend. And he said, "Well, I'm on a diet." He didn't want to eat too much dessert. Only two Sundays is all he felt he should eat. I'm telling you the truth. He said, "I'm cutting back." And our third friend said, "Come on." He said, "Oh, I think you take this too serious. I mean, I don't think you look that bad." I'm thinking, I wonder who he's looking at. The guy I'm looking at looks pretty bad, and he's not very tall. In fact, he's pretty short. But this friend really loves him, trying to make him feel a little bit better. But of course, when you get to know the Lord, he has a gracious way of showing us the areas in our life that really need to change, the things in our life that really do need to be different. And that's what Isaiah said, "I saw him, and when I saw him, I saw me." And I wanted to be different. I don't want to stay this way anymore. I want everybody to know the loving kindness of God and the righteousness of the Lord. And thirdly, I want to say, when you get to know the Lord, if you turn over to the book of Daniel, it's just a couple of books ahead there to Daniel chapter 4. That Daniel, I think, teaches us something very important, and that is that when you get to know the Lord, he will let you see how the world affects your life. He'll let you see how the world around us really affects us. How our commitment to the world at times so unbelievably affects us. Daniel chapter 4 and verse 33. What a tragic portion of scripture. You're about to read about a great man. His name is Nebuchadnezzar. And the sad thing about Nebuchadnezzar is how the world so greatly affected his life. Let's read it. Look at there, verse 33, would you? It says, "The same hour was the thing fulfilled upon Nebuchadnezzar. And he was driven from men, and he did eat grass as an oxen, and his body was wet with the dew of the heaven, till his hairs were grown like eagle's feathers and his nails like bird claws. Every time I read about Nebuchadnezzar, I know, like you, I'm reading that here's a great man who is reduced to a beast. This is a true story. This is a man that just went insane. He grew claws like an eagle. This man, Nebuchadnezzar, is the man that lived an animal existence. This is the guy that was out in the field when you went out to find him. You know where you found him? You found him on all fours eating grass out in the field. This is a crazed man. While he's a crazed man, one of the things that you discover is that God changes people. In fact, unfortunately, sometimes it takes insanity and depression and emotional stress to bring all of us to that place where you realize, Lord, it is you. It is your glory that can change me and make me new. If you read verse 33, 34, and 35, you will read what Nebuchadnezzar did. He saw the Lord and his whole perspective changed. Everything changed in his life. Everything changed in his life. There are more people today that are committed to the economy more than they are to morality. More concerned about their pocketbook than what they really know is righteous and right. But when you get to know the Lord, you don't have that option anymore, because you realize there is the righteousness of the Lord and the loving kindness of the Lord. In the midst of it, what happens? As Colson discovered, it was amazing that it was God that caused all of crime to decline, and it was held in check for a season. Because that's what God does. He affects a people. He affects the world. He affects you and me. And we see how the world affects all of us. And Nebuchadnezzar, boy, do I love this. You can read it there, verse 33 through 35. You know what he says? I used to spend my time blessing me. It's all here, by the way. Now I spend my time blessing him. I used to spend my time, Nebuchadnezzar says, pleasing me. Now I spend my time wanting to please him. You just don't panic quite as much because you see God and you know that he's in control. And by the way, that's what's so wonderful about the Lord and his goodness, isn't it? It's read the book of Daniel, and when you're done with the book of Daniel, you know what you will decide? God is really, really in control, and he knows what he's doing. Fourthly, I want to say that getting to know the Lord when you know him better, if you'll turn to Daniel chapter 11, verse 32, when you get to know the Lord better, Daniel 11:32 suggests that it'll bring strength to your heart. It'll bring strength to your life. Daniel chapter 11, verse 32, it's a pretty familiar verse. It says, and as such as do wickedly against the covenant shall be corrupt by flatteries. But the people that do know their God, the people that really know their God shall be strong, and they shall do exploits. They'll know the Lord and they'll do great things. They'll know the Lord and they'll affect the world. They'll know the Lord and their life and their example is going to greatly affect the world today. But of course, that's when you really see God for who he is. Let me ask you a question. Is it not true? If we took a poll, how would you describe God? I think it would be interesting. I think for most people, if you were going to describe God, you would say he was old and gray-headed and had a nice beard and a robe for sure, white for sure, clean for sure, and maybe a staff, I suppose, sandals. But he'd be old, an old, old person that just that looks old enough, you wonder what they can do. You know, have they lost all their power and have they lost all their strength? And would you say that God is, I kind of think that God maybe is that way. I mean, I'm just not sure what all he can do. If God came to this planet, he'd probably be scared to death about nuclear warheads. Nuclear science might baffle his mind. I mean, computers would bother him. Probably would hate him. Boy, he probably wouldn't know how to fix them or work on them, or probably couldn't even learn to use it. I mean, this is new technology. I mean, he'd probably have to get up to speed on some of this stuff. But of course, it's sacrilegious to say that God has to come up to speed on anything. Whether it's 90 million degrees hot, or whether or not it's a capacity to fix and to handle anything that you and I ever face. People who know God do great and mighty things. God blesses their life and he blesses their business and he uses them for his glory. God is not intimidated by anything. Not nuclear science, no breakthroughs of the day. He's pretty much got a handle on all those things. He knows the hairs on our head. He knows everything about us. God is really in control. He may have a gray head of hair, he may have a beard, and he may even wear sandals, but I'll tell you this, he can make it pretty hot. He can fix anything. He can save anyone, use anyone, bless anyone, but he is in charge. He is in control. And that's what Daniel chapter 11 suggests. And last of all is, fifthly, I want to say one of the reasons why pursuing the Lord is so important. To really know God in all of his glory and majesty is important because knowing God introduces me to eternal life. It introduces me to eternal life. When you know God, then you experience the joys of eternal life. John 17:3, let me just read it to you. John 17:3 says, "And this is life eternal, that they might know thee, the only true God, and Jesus Christ, whom thou hast sent." And the Lord has given eternal life to all of those who know him as Father and Jesus Christ as Lord. Romans chapter 11, verse 33 says, "Even though you may know eternal life," Romans chapter 11, verse 33 says, "Oh, the depths of the riches of the wisdom and knowledge of God. His ways are unsearchable. They're unfathomable." In other words, you may know for sure that eternal life is yours, but you're not going to know everything. That's one of the things about walking with the Lord that's always bothered me, and I plan to talk to him about it. You know, you walk down the street, and you know you're coming. You're supposed to turn on Glory Street. And when you get to the street, there's no street signs. There's a sign, but there's no markings on it. And I don't know where to go. I know that heaven is in view. I know that eternal life is mine. But there's some things that the Lord is just going to begin to show me as I ask him. Lord, would you show me? I don't know where to turn. Do I go left here or right here? What do I do? Would you show me? The Lord has given us an assurance of salvation and eternal life.
1: 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And if you want to get a copy of this message to listen to again or pass on to a friend, I'll tell you how to do that here in just a moment. 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And you'll also want to know the message number. So today that's message number 2727. Again, message title, Specializing in Knowing God. Message number today, 2727. 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Again, 515 Northwest Saltzman Road, number 804, Portland, Oregon, 97229. 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And finally, you can call us, leave a voicemail, and we'll get back to you as quickly as we can. The phone number is 503-747-5759. Well, thanks for joining us here today on the broadcast. Tomorrow we'll be in the Gospel of Matthew, a message titled Priorities of Life.
0: And when it says take no thought, what it's talking about, don't spend your time sitting around worrying about all the things that concern you. One of the priorities of your life should be, how in the world am I presently spending my time? I mean, how am I really, really living? How important is my time to me and to the Lord? How do I spend my time? Certainly should be a priority. Here it says, don't worry about those things, what you should eat or drink. The priority of your life should be, certainly, how do you spend your time? How do you spend your money?
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2: 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Coming up next, we're going to start off Good Morning Portland with a message from Pastor Scott Gilchrist in Abide in the Word. 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
5: Most Americans think of Abraham Lincoln and they think of the Civil War or the Emancipation. But in 1862, he signed another hugely significant piece of legislation, the Homestead Act. It offered eligible Americans up to 160 acres of land, not as a prize for the powerful, but as an opportunity for ordinary families willing to live on it, work it, and build something lasting. Why did it matter? Because Lincoln understood that freedom was not merely the absence of tyranny. Rather, freedom required responsibility, labor, stewardship, and moral courage. A free people must be given room to build, but they also must be willing to cultivate what they have been given. That still matters today. Liberty without responsibility decays. Opportunity without character collapses. Lincoln's lesson is clear. A nation stays free when its people remain willing to work, build, and steward freedom under God.
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9: He prays that we'd have spiritual wisdom, the big picture, to see how things really are, what God is doing. When you hear the news, it's not in a vacuum. Sometimes if you don't listen to God, it is. You think, what the chaos? What's going on? But when you read the Bible, nothing will thwart the purposes of God. Jesus Christ came. He's coming back. He's going to set things right. Jesus described this age until he returns. And so the big picture, I pray that you'd be captured by the knowledge of God and of his will in the big picture. And then notice spiritual wisdom and understanding, specifically taking that knowledge and that wisdom and applying it to life.
10: 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Today we continue our current study through the book of Colossians as Scott brings the next message in the series titled Joyously Giving Thanks. 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
9: So Paul identifies himself and he's writing to the Colossians, verse 1 and 2. And then let's just read, starting at verse 3. We give thanks to God, the Father of our Lord Jesus Christ, praying always for you. Since we heard of your faith in Christ Jesus and the love which you have for all the saints, because of the hope laid up for you in heaven, of which you previously heard in the word of truth, the gospel, the good news, which has come to you just as in all the world also, it is constantly bearing fruit and increasing, even as it has been doing in you also since the day you heard of it and understood the grace of God in truth, just as you learned it from Epaphras, our beloved fellow bondservant, who's a faithful servant of Christ on our behalf. And he also informed us of your love in the Spirit. Paul had heard of what had happened in their lives, the way the gospel had gripped their lives and transformed their lives. They had understood, we talked about it last time, they'd understood the grace of God, the unmerited favor of God, and they truly understood it. And because of that, their lives had been transformed, and they were characterized by faith, hope, and love. For this reason, verse 9, for this reason also, since the day we heard of it, we've not ceased to pray for you and to ask that you may be filled with the knowledge of his will in all spiritual wisdom and understanding, so that you may walk in a manner worthy of the Lord, to please him in all respects, bearing fruit in every good work and increasing in the knowledge of God, strengthened with all power, according to his glorious might, for the attaining of all steadfastness and patience, joyously giving thanks to the Father who has qualified us to share in the inheritance of the saints in light. For he delivered us from the domain of darkness and transferred us to the kingdom of his beloved Son, in whom we have redemption, the forgiveness of sins. And I just want to keep reading because he goes right on just describing Jesus Christ. But I'll pause there. And I entitled this message, Joyously, right out of verse 11 and 12, Joyously Giving Thanks. Joy is a rare commodity. I'm not talking about mere happiness or fun, but joy, real joy. Sometimes we say, in fact, I found myself saying it recently. I looked at our little one-year-old granddaughter and the delight on her face. I said, pure joy, pure joy. But real joy is lasting joy, unlike a baby's joy. Because one moment they might have pure delight, pure joy, and within 30 minutes it won't be that way. But joy, real joy, lasts. It's not circumstantial, and yet it is circumstantial in that it is found in the unchanging one, Jesus Christ. And so this letter is all about Christ. Thanksgiving, joyously giving thanks. Thanksgiving is the earmark of every Christian. We might have our differences in a vast thong like this, you know. We might have our differences on side issues, but we have found Jesus Christ. If you know Christ, you know what I'm talking about. And if you're here without Christ, I want you to know Him, whom to know is life eternal. But thanksgiving is the earmark of every born-again child of God. When you put your faith in Christ, you're born into His family, and the earmark of a believer is giving thanks. Everybody in Portland, Romans 1 begins by saying, everybody on the globe knows God. They know there's a God. We know this didn't just happen. We try to pretend it did, and some people scheme up elaborate schemes, but deep down, we know God. But we don't want to give Him honor as God. We don't want to worship Him. We want to worship ourselves, do our own thing, live our own lives. So Romans begins the gospel by saying they didn't want to honor God or give thanks. No, but when you come to Christ, you immediately begin to give thanks. You thank Him that He died for you. You thank Him that He rose again on your behalf. You thank Him. It's unlimited. It goes on forever. Why would He love me? Giving thanks is the earmark. It's the birthright. If you glance over in the book of Colossians, chapter 2, verse 6, I said they understood the grace of God in truth, and they received Him. They put their faith in Him. As you therefore have received Christ Jesus the Lord, so walk in Him, having been firmly rooted and now being built up in Him and established in your faith, just as you were instructed, and overflowing with gratitude. Because you see, joy and thanksgiving go together, joyously giving thanks. And we know who to give thanks to. We don't just thank our lucky stars or Lady Luck or just kind of a general, man, it's good to be alive. Smile and the world smiles with you. No, we're not talking about mere positive mental attitude or just being thankful in a general way. No, we give thanks. Look at what Paul said in verse 4. We constantly are thanking God for you and praying for you since we heard of your faith in Christ Jesus. We know who to give thanks to. The Lord Jesus Christ Himself. Well, as I said, Paul had heard of this transformation, and so he writes this letter, and he is wanting to just let them know that he's praying for them. And so he says in verse 3, we give thanks to God, the Father of our Lord Jesus Christ, praying always for you. And it's going to, the end of our text will be down there joyously. Verse 11 and 12, joyously giving thanks. We give thanks to God the Father of our Lord Jesus Christ, praying always for you. When you hear of someone coming to Christ, don't quit praying. Start praying. Maybe you've prayed for someone's salvation, and we're going to hear two or three today who have come to Christ, and they're going to publicly state so through baptism. Well, don't quit praying. I mean, you've prayed that they'd understand the grace of God. They have. Start praying. He says, we give thanks as we hear what has happened in your life. And he says, for this reason, verse 9, since the day we heard of it. That's the second time he said that, back in verse 4. Since we heard of your faith. For this reason, what God has done in your lives, we pray for you always and we give thanks. Now, let me just read it again, because this prayer, if ever there's a prayer that you might say, man, this, I put a mark around it, you know, you can make this, pray this for me. Pray this for those you love. Pray this for young Christians. Pray this for old Christians. Pray this prayer. For this reason, since the day we heard it, we've not ceased to pray for you and to ask that you may be filled with the knowledge of his will in all spiritual wisdom and understanding, so that you might walk in a manner worthy of the Lord, to please him in all respects, bearing fruit in every good work and increasing in the knowledge of God, strengthened with all power according to his glorious might, for the attaining of all steadfastness and patience, joyously giving thanks to the Father. Paul said, we pray, we ask. Did you see that? Specifically, prayer is asking. We ask. When you pray, you can make requests of the Lord. You can ask. And he says, we don't cease. Did you see that? We've not ceased to pray for you. You know, the Bible says, Paul wrote to the Thessalonians, and he writes to us, God tells us, pray without ceasing. Now, that doesn't mean that you're on your way to work, getting on to 217, and you got your eyes closed and your hands folded. No, no, don't do that. But pray when you get in your car. Pray while you're driving. Don't quit praying. He says, pray without ceasing. Well, Paul did. He said, I don't quit praying for you. Now, there's many other activities. I'm talking to you right now. I'm not talking to God. But we don't quit praying. He says, we don't cease praying for you. And prayer is the general term. And then asking is the specific prayer. And then I asked the question, well, what did Paul ask for?
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9: The scripture says you can pray about anything. That's amazing. But when you read the prayers of the Bible, you get a hint as to what was really on the heart of these men and women who prayed and what should be on our heart. And so very specifically, look at verses 9, 10, and 11. He prayed three things for the Colossian believers. First of all, that they'd be filled with the knowledge of God. Then in verse 10, that they'd live in a manner worthy of God. And then verse 11, be strengthened in the power of God. Be filled with the knowledge of God. Live in a manner worthy of God. And do so in the strength of God. So you could just simply put it, to know God and his will, verse 9. To do his will, verse 10. And to do it in his strength. That's what he's praying for them. And I think that's a great prayer to pray for each other. Pray for our church. Pray for your kids. Pray for your parents. Pray for any believer you know. This is a great pattern. In fact, I think probably for the first 25 years of my Christian experience, people would say, how can I pray for you? And I would often just point right at this prayer. Pray Colossians 1, 9 through 11. And then, I don't know, maybe 20, 25 years ago, a man that I respected said, when he gets asked that, he said, I just say, pray that I never lose my first love. And so, if you ask me today, pray for me, I'll tell you one of those for sure. Pray this prayer. So let's look at it together, because it's given for our instruction. Pray, he prays, that they would be filled with the knowledge of God. This is not only the first request, but it's the key request. If you're really grabbed by, and he uses a strong term here. He doesn't say, hey, pray that I'd sort of have an idea about God's purpose. No, he says, I pray that you'd be filled. Same term he uses when he says, be spirit-filled. Don't let alcohol control you, but let the Holy Spirit control you. In Ephesians 5:18, the idea is to let it capture you. The knowledge of God and of his will, the big picture of what he's done for us in Christ. Oh, I pray that you'd be filled with the knowledge of his will. Real knowledge of God and what he's done for us in Christ. Now, it's interesting to me because I mentioned last week that he wrote this from a prison cell. And you hear him say almost nothing about that. The last verse in the letter, he says, oh, by the way, remember I'm in prison. But he wrote Ephesians, Philippians, and Colossians, and Philemon from that same prison cell. And all three of the books to the groups begin with prayer and thanksgiving. And in Ephesians, he bursts into praise in the first chapter. And he praises the triune God for his purposes, his will, his kind intention. From all eternity, he planned to send Jesus Christ to die in our place. And so he uses words of purpose, intention, kind intention, will, plan. And in Ephesians 1, he ends up by saying, oh, that we might know all this. And he sums it up. He says, he's going to sum up everything. He's going to bring everything together in Christ Jesus. Summing up all things in Christ, Ephesians 1:10. And so that's what Paul asks here. He prays that we would be filled, captured, controlled by. Pray when you get up in the morning, Lord, give me a clearer picture of who you are and what you're doing, what you have done, and what you will do. Because God is causing all things to work together for our good in Christ. And he wants us to realize that and understand that. And notice further there in verse 9, he says that you'd be filled with the knowledge of his will in all spiritual wisdom and understanding. He prays that we'd have spiritual wisdom, the big picture, to see how things really are, what God is doing. When you hear the news, it's not in a vacuum. Sometimes if you don't listen to God, it is. You think, what the chaos? What's going on? What's going on? But when you read the Bible, nothing will thwart the purposes of God. Jesus Christ came. He's coming back. He's going to set things right. Jesus described this age until he returns. And so the big picture, I pray that you'd be captured by the knowledge of God and of his will in the big picture. And then notice spiritual wisdom and understanding, specifically taking that knowledge and that wisdom and applying it to life, how we live. And that leads us very clearly to verse 10. So that you may walk in a manner worthy of the Lord, to please him in all respects, bearing fruit in every good work and increasing in the knowledge of God. He not only prays that we'd know his will, but that we would do his will, that we would not only know God and his purposes and his great plan, but we would get our lives in line with it. And so he says, so that you may walk. Have you noticed? I have. That walk is a very common verb in the New Testament epistles. It's an analogy. You walk through life. We talk about our story and walking through chapters of our lives. You might be in a real rough chapter right now. You might be in a great chapter. Everything going your way. But we can picture walking, and it's step by step, day by day. And no matter how much money we have or how much we're at the top of the heap of the corporate pile or at the bottom of the heap, we all walk through life 24/7, one day at a time. And walking is a great analogy. The book of Ephesians almost outlines the whole Christian life with that word walk. And I like that because it's something we all have watched, right? We walk. And we love it when our kids learn to walk. And by the way, you have to learn to walk, don't you? You get better at it. That little one-year-old that I said the other day, oh, pure joy. You know, when she was just smiling at me and she just had captured Grandpa for the moment. Well, the other day, I don't know when it was, maybe 3 weeks ago or so, we had her at our house and Chris stood her up and she took some haltering steps toward me. And I said, yes, that's great. And you learn how, don't you? You have to learn how. You don't just start walking. You stumble, you get back up, and I thought, man, her first steps, did we get that on video? You know, well, it wasn't. They never walked to Grandpa first. She had walked, I'm sure it was to Mom. That's how it usually is. You prop them up, and they look to somebody they can trust, and they walk to Mom. And so when we told her folks about it, they said, yeah, she's walking all over the house. We didn't know that, but it is funny, isn't it? You cheer them on, and then pretty soon they're tearing all over the house, and you get better and better, and then you start to go downhill. I'm in that stage. But you learn how to walk. And in the Christian life, you're born, and you're a newborn babe. You're born again. You must be born again. And then you take steps. And you begin to make progress and you grow. And so he says, I want you to know what God's purpose is for your life so that you may walk in a manner worthy of the Lord.
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11: weather. We have a front zipping our way and a few stray thunderstorms may form for the early morning. Any wet weather out of here by Thursday afternoon. Overnight low upper 50s and our Thursday high mid to upper 70s. We're dry Thursday night to low mid-50s. Sunny on Friday, the high near 80. And then plenty of sunshine this weekend, highs between 85 and 90. I'm meteorologist Jennifer Naramore on KPDQ.
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5: Most Americans think of Abraham Lincoln and they think of the Civil War or the Emancipation. But in 1862, he signed another hugely significant piece of legislation, the Homestead Act. It offered eligible Americans up to 160 acres of land, not as a prize for the powerful, but as an opportunity for ordinary families willing to live on it, work it, and build something lasting. Why did it matter? Because Lincoln understood that freedom was not merely the absence of tyranny. Rather, freedom required responsibility, labor, stewardship, and moral courage. A free people must be given room to build, but they also must be willing to cultivate what they have been given. That still matters today. Liberty without responsibility decays. Opportunity without character collapses. Lincoln's lesson is clear. A nation stays free when its people remain willing to work, build, and steward freedom under God.
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15: Are you willing to build bridges to people who are of a different race than you? 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

0: Pastor Greg Laurie, talking about revival today here on A New Beginning. The title of the message, The Refreshing Power of Revival. And there's more to come from this presentation. Pastor Greg mentioned Jonah's personal revival. We each need to have a time when we personally have an encounter with the Lord, a moment when we come to the Lord and accept His free gift of eternal life. Pastor Greg, if someone wants to do that right now, what would you say?
1: What I would say is He's only a prayer away, which means if you will call upon the name of the Lord right now through prayer, He will hear your prayer and answer your prayer. Listen, if you want Jesus Christ to come into your life, if you want Him to forgive you of your sin, if you want to know that you'll go to heaven when you die, just pray this prayer right now after me. Just pray, Lord Jesus, I know that I'm a sinner, but I know that You're the Savior who died on the cross for my sin and rose again from the dead. I turn from my sin now, and I choose to follow You from this moment forward as my Savior and Lord, as my God and my friend. In Jesus' name I pray. Amen.
0: 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Many of our listeners may have heard of George Whitefield. They know he played a role in the Great Awakening of the 18th century. And they certainly know who Benjamin Franklin is, but they may not be aware that the two of them were friends. Friends who didn't always agree. Take a listen.
2: Benjamin Franklin.
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4: You are the lightning bolt, George. I am just the lightning rod.
5: And who is the source, Ben?
0: And surprisingly, they both helped spread the gospel in colonial America. Isn't that right, Pastor Greg? They both had a role.
1: Yeah, it's really true. An unusual friendship. They both admired each other. They were both so brilliant in their way, of course. And though Franklin is usually identified as a deist, he did believe in the authority of Scripture. And he was deeply impacted by the life of George Whitefield. He wanted to print the sermons of this famous British preacher that was coming to the shores of what would one day become the United States of America. And of course, Ben Franklin was a publisher. He was an inventor. He discovered electricity. He invented the Franklin stove, the post office. Mm-hmm. The list goes on. Such a prolific guy. But he was so amazed by Whitefield. Whitefield was so firm in his conviction. And you can see the relationship through the years that George really wanted to see his friend Benjamin come to put his faith in Jesus Christ. So it's a fascinating story of the relationship between these two men. And later, when Whitefield was criticized, Ben Franklin stuck up for him. He understood that Whitefield was the real deal. I would dare to say there would not be a United States of America if it was not for the impact of the ministry of George Whitefield. He set the stage for the American Revolution. George Whitefield paved the way for another George who would lead us to victory in battle and then, of course, become our first president, George Washington. So we already played a scene for you from this new film, A Great Awakening. 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
7: 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Coming up next, we have Today's Word with Pastor Brett Metter, and then it's Focus on the Family with Jim Daly on the way at 7. 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
8: weather. Well, first, we're moving into our north, so we'll be a little bit cooler today, and scattered showers and thunderstorms around, mix of sun and clouds, upper 70s on the high. We're in the mid-50s and cloudy for the overnight hours. Few clouds in the morning on Friday, then sunny in the afternoon. Low 80s, warmer for the weekend. I'm meteorologist Steve Hamilton on KPDQ.
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15: When it comes to sharing the gospel with people, you get that little stir in your heart, and the Lord wants you to do it. The question is, are you going to go? Well, I don't know if it's going to work out. I don't know if they'll like me or make fun of me. I'm not a theologian, or whatever you are telling yourself. Better to step out in faith.
16: Pastor Brett Metter says you've been called. Will you answer?
15: The old saying is true. You can't steer a parked car. And one of the things you got to do as a Christian, start moving. And especially when the Lord starts stirring you, and go.
16: In an incredible God-ordained circumstance, Philip suddenly finds himself in the desert sharing the gospel of Jesus Christ with a traveling Ethiopian in Acts chapter 8. In the same way, we're also called to share the message of salvation through Jesus with the people God places in our path. Pastor Brett Metter reminds believers this too is our call in today's word.
15: If you could have one thing to say in a message to the world, what would you say? If you have one chance, one opportunity, I've often been amazed at what people will tattoo on their bodies. You get one chance, you know, your body, you're going to put something on it. What are you going to put? It tells you a lot about a person, really. What about what you put on as a bumper sticker on your car? I think you can learn a lot about people on bumper stickers. Here's one that I like. Three things I hate the most. Number one, bumper stickers, irony, and lists. Or this one, forget world peace, visualize using your turn signal. Like that one. We have enough youth. How about a fountain of smart? He who laughs last thinks slowest. I like this one. Sorry for the driving the speed limit. Some of us have warrants. What do you do if you're a police officer and you see that? Anyway. Well, you know, the thing is, really, your life is a message board, whether you want to admit it or not. The way we live, what we do, what we say, what's important to us. And have you thought about what your messaging really should be, or what should be something that you actually care about to say to the world? If you only get a few words or a few chances, what's the most important thing you can say? Well, I believe there's something that we need to remember is Jesus told us something that we should really all be about, And it has to do with going into all the world and preaching the gospel. Well, Brett, that's your job. You're the preacher. That's what we pay you to do. Now, what are you going to tell us? We're supposed to preach? Yep. Yeah, in fact, there's a lot of people that would never set foot in a church where you have access to them and I don't. And you and I are both called to be salt and light. I love the mandate that Jesus gave us. Matthew 28:19. Go therefore and make disciples of all nations, baptizing them in the name of the Father and of the Son and of the Holy Spirit. You know, sharing the gospel, teaching the disciple, discipling, you know, about who Jesus is, and ultimately seeing people baptized. You know, remember the disciples, they had their normal job. They were fishermen, but Jesus sort of swapped it out. And he said, follow me and I will make you fishers of men. Your new job description. And then really all the disciples after that, you and I are called to that same kind of ministry to try to reach people for Jesus and share the gospel. I wonder if we would take that seriously. If we all took it very seriously, what would happen? Would more and more people come to know Christ? I guarantee that if we all took our job seriously to go into all the world needs to hear the good news of Jesus Christ. And by the way, we're a post-Christian culture, and maybe, you know, maybe post-post-Christian, as they love to call it. We're irreligious, the least church cities in America, you know, West Coast. But at the same time, because it's been that way for so long, and it's not really worked very well for us, because of that, I think there's a ripeness. The field is white, as Jesus said, with harvest, and hopefully the laborers are not few. But here in Acts chapter 8, we meet the next deacon in the New Testament. The first one we looked at was Stephen. This one here, we're going to look at Philip here in Acts chapter 8. And he's called Philip the Evangelist. Later on in the book of Acts, he's going to be called Philip the Evangelist. And evangelism, what is that? It just means this: spreading the gospel, the Christian gospel, by public preaching or by personal witness. That's what evangelism is. Spreading the gospel by public preaching. That's what I do. And maybe some of you do that too. But most of you will not do that. Most of you would hopefully do that more personal witness kind of evangelism, where you're just talking one-on-one. This is what we see Philip the Evangelist. He's going to do that here in our story in a beautiful way, spreading the good news of the gospel. And the gospel is so perfect. How did Jesus declare salvation? He said, I am the way, the truth, and the life. No man comes to the Father, which is in heaven, but by me. You see, Jesus is the answer. Jesus is what the world needs to hear. And that should be our single message more than any other message in the world. People need to hear the gospel. Here in our story, we got, you know, this guy, Philip. And let's pick it up here in Acts chapter 8, verse 26. It says, and the angel of the Lord spake unto Philip, saying, arise and go toward the south to the way that goeth down from Jerusalem unto Gaza, which is desert. And he arose and went, and behold, a man of Ethiopia, an eunuch of great authority under Candace, queen of the Ethiopians, who had the charge of all her treasure and had come to Jerusalem for to worship, was returning and sitting in his chariot, read Isaiah the prophet. Now pause there just for a second. What's going on? Well, this guy's a great ruler, leader from Ethiopia. The queen there is Candace. Now, Candace isn't her name. It's a title that was of these African queens. In Bible time, they called Ethiopia. Today, it's more like Sudan, the area where the Candace queens were from. It's like the word Pharaoh is more of a title. Same with Candace. It became a title for the queens. And these queens were powerful and wealthy. And this guy's like one of the high up treasurer or the guy of the money. But this Ethiopian, why is he traveling to Jerusalem? Well, it tells us here, he went up there, great authority. He had come to Jerusalem to worship. Judaism had reached down into Africa, and it had been for quite some time. If you remember Solomon and all that, where Queen of Sheba and all these different people and kings and queens came to visit Solomon, Judaism spread, and that's part of that fruit of this. So Philip is told to go into the desert, and he meets this guy. Now, what happens? Well, we pick it up here in verse 29. Then the Spirit said unto Philip, go near and join thyself to this chariot. And Philip ran thither to him and heard him read the prophet Isaiah and said, understandest thou what thou readest? And he said, how can I accept a man should guide me? And he desired Philip that he would come up and sit with him. The place of the scripture which he had read was this. He was led as a sheep to the slaughter, like a lamb dumb before his shearer, so opened he not his mouth. In his humiliation, his judgment was taken away. And who shall declare his generation? For his life is taken from the earth. And the eunuch answered Philip and said, I pray thee, of whom speaketh the prophet this, of himself or of some other man? Then Philip opened his mouth and began at the same scripture and preached unto him Jesus. And as they went on their way, they came to a certain water. And the eunuch said, see, here is water. What doth hinder me to be baptized? And Philip said, if thou believest with all thine heart, and thou mayest. And he answered and said, I believe that Jesus Christ is the Son of God. Verse 38. And he commanded the chariot to stand still, that they went down both of them into the water, both Philip and the eunuch, and he baptized him. And when they were come up out of the water, the Spirit of the Lord caught away Philip, that the eunuch saw him no more. And he went on his way rejoicing. But Philip was found at Azotus. And passing through, he preached in all the cities till he came to Caesarea. Wow, what a story. Philip meets the Ethiopian eunuch out in the desert. And we have so much here that's so wonderful. You know, in chapter 8, persecution has already plagued the early church. And scattering of Christians have actually helped the gospel message get out. Philip, earlier in this chapter, was at the center of a massive revival in Samaria. And he was casting out demons and seeing people healed. And then suddenly God calls Philip away. It's almost like there was such a fun happening deal with Philip in Samaria. And all of a sudden God says, I want you to leave this and go somewhere. Well, where are you supposed to go? Well, I love that Philip goes to the desert out by Gaza. Now, this is where we start to realize Philip's a great example of what we should do. When it comes to the Lord's calling on our life, when it comes to being an evangelist and preaching the gospel, there's so much that I think you and I can learn from Philip. As we learn from Stephen, so we will learn from Philip. I've got five things I want to show you in this story about Philip that are, I think, noteworthy for us today. And the first one is, notice that Philip, he went without knowing. If the Lord called you away from your situation where you are now, what if you're doing really well? What if spiritually, man, you're just discipling people and sharing the good news? Because Philip had a, you know, Holy Ghost happening, working out in Jerusalem there in the early part of the chapter. And what if God calls you? Would you go? And here's even a bigger question. Would you go not knowing what you were doing or where you were going? Oh, but the Lord called him to go to Gaza. Yeah, you got to understand Gaza. It's the same place it is today you see on the news, the Gaza Strip, same area. And if you've been down there, it's really kind of desert area. There's not much down there. Even today, it's a little more tropical today because they've planted a lot of trees and there's orchards and stuff and there's a little more greenery. But in first century, you know, Philip time Gaza, it was just a dry, barren desert. And that's what it's called. And so the angel of the Lord says, Philip, I want you to leave this happening deal in Jerusalem that's going on here. And I want you to head down to Gaza, no man's land. And I want you to go to the desert. And I love that he went not knowing what was going to happen. Notice a couple key verses here. In verse 26, it says, and the angel of the Lord spake unto Philip, saying, arise and go. And then verse 27, it says, and he arose and went. I've marked those two little phrases in my Bible, arise and go, and he arose and went. Because that's often where we drop the ball. The Lord calls you to share the good news with someone. You don't know what's going to happen. You don't even know where you're going sometimes, but the Lord just stirs your heart. You need to go and talk to that person or go and be a missionary or move and start a church or just talk to the person at work. Like it can be at any scale that we're talking about here. But I love that when the Lord stirred Philip up, he went, he did what the Lord called him to do. Philip didn't ask, well, what do I do when I get there? And when I'm at the desert, what should I be looking for? Like, I don't understand the plan. Give me more of the plan. Some of you are that way. You need the full clear plan before you're willing to actually make the move and go. But that's not really often the way the Lord works. If the Lord gave you a word like this, would you do it? Or would you say, well, Lord, when I have the money, or when I finally get married, maybe I'll do that. Or when I have kids, or after my kids are grown up, then I'll do that. Or once my grandkids are grown up, then I'll do it. Like, what happens? We put stuff off because we don't know how it's all going to turn out. The old saying is true. You can't steer a parked car. And one of the things you got to do is, as a Christian, start moving. And especially when the Lord starts stirring you, note his obedience here. What if Philip didn't get up right away and go? If you know the story, he would have missed the whole opportunity to talk to this Ethiopian eunuch, this man of great influence, a man of great authority. Philip would have missed that opportunity. And man, what would have happened to Ethiopia? Because, I mean, this man of influence is actually going down and going to now spread the gospel to northern Africa. Like, this is really a wonderful thing that actually has happened, you know, here in this story. So we see example of opposite people. Think of people in the Bible that were told by the Lord to go, but they didn't go. Anybody want to know who the dictionary picture is of that? Jonah the prophet. Remember Jonah? God said, go to Nineveh. And by the way, the Lord gave all the details. Go to Nineveh and you're going to go in there and tell them to repent and the whole city's going to repent. It's going to be great. Like, the Lord gave him all the details, but God said go and Jonah said no. And he went the opposite direction and pure took off the other way. And it really became kind of an interesting thing. Now, it's amazing how the Lord worked that out. But you can either do this the easy way or you can become whale barf. It's your choice. That's the choice. That's Jonah's example. You know, even things when they don't work out exactly, sometimes, you know, the Lord just has ways of working out according to his plan. When the Lord's calling you to do something, I think we need to do it. You know, the Lord called Noah and he said, I want you to build an ark. And Noah's like, he could have sat around, well, what's an ark? And I don't even know. Like, there was no such thing even as rain in the antediluvian world. Like, what's Noah? Like, what's going to happen? You want me to do what and build what for what reason? Like, there was a lot of questions, but you got to love how Noah just went and did it. There's all kinds of examples in the Bible. Joshua told by the Lord, I want you to march around Jericho and around the walls, you know, and then what, Lord? You know, he's a military general, Joshua was. He's probably wanting to know military strategy, but marching around walls and singing some songs isn't really going to do the trick. But Joshua, in faith, did what the Lord told him to do, and the walls came a-tumbling down. You know, Hosea the prophet, he's standing out on the street. The Lord says, hey, Hosea, see that prostitute over on the street corner over there? Hosea's like, yeah, I want you to marry her. Wow. God said, go. Hosea said, okay, I'm going to go and I'm going to marry the prostitute. And if you realize, the Lord used Hosea and that relationship to be a massive example to all the nation of Israel. We could go on and on. The servants at the Cana wedding in Galilee. They're in Cana of Galilee. The servants, you know, were told, you know, by Jesus, fill the pots up with water. They could have said, we don't need water. We need wine. What are you thinking? But I love how the servants did it. They went and filled the pots to the brim, and then suddenly it turned into wine. That's the way the Lord often works. He doesn't always tell you how he's going to do it or what he's going to do. Philip was willing to get up and go and do what he was called to do, even though he didn't know what was really happening. That's sometimes the way the Lord works. Paul the Apostle said a classic line there in Acts chapter 20, verse 22, when he said, and now behold, I go bound in the Spirit to Jerusalem, not knowing what shall befall me there. Sometimes the Lord wants you to go. You know, he calls us to going without knowing is the kind of thing here that we see. Stepping out in faith. When it comes to sharing the gospel with people, you get that little stir in your heart. And the Lord wants you to do it. The question is, are you going to go? Even, well, I don't know if it's going to work out. I don't know if they'll like me or hate me or make fun of me. I don't know if I know enough information to share the gospel. I'm not a theologian or whatever you are telling yourself. Better to, rather than sitting around making excuses, it'd be better just to get up and go. When the Lord calls you and stirs you, he went without knowing. That's number one. The second thing that I want to point out of Philip's behavior is he went with enthusiasm. Where do we see the enthusiasm? Well, it says here in verse 30, it says he ran thither to him and heard him read. Now, I don't know what this looks like. What does it look like? You know, Philip's standing in the desert. Okay, Lord, I'm here. All of a sudden, cloppity, cloppity, clop. Here comes this chariot. And he's, no doubt this guy's got some sort of an entourage. He's a high up leader. He's probably got some, you know, guards with him and, you know, this chariot and horses. And it's quite a deal. And suddenly he comes, you know, was he riding by or was he just sitting there? I don't know. But it says he ran. Why did Philip run? I wonder if... In my mind's eye, it makes me wonder, was the chariot actually moving? And Philip's like running alongside the chariot. Hey, what's up? Like, and the guy's riding along and he's reading a scroll and he says, hey, I heard you're reading a scroll there. Do you understand what you're reading? And the guy's, at this point, I'm sure he probably stopped. And he said, why don't you come up here? Sit with me in the chariot and explain this to me. I love that Philip, he could have just said, well, I'm open, Lord. I'm sitting on this rock in the desert in Gaza. And cloppity clop, here comes the chariot. Well, Lord, I'm open, as it drives on by. I love how Philip did what the Lord called him to do. So he gets up and he runs thither to him. He wasn't just, you know, moseying. He was getting the job done. We see that in God's people in a beautiful way in the book of Genesis. I love there in Genesis 18 and 19, we have a compare and contrast against Lot and Abraham. But Abraham sitting in the tent there in the heat of the day, the door of the tent, just kind of hanging out, when suddenly he sees three men coming. He doesn't fully understand who these men are, but two are angels, and one is an Old Testament appearance of Christ, what is called a Christophany in the Old Testament, the Lord himself. And Abraham sees these guys coming, and once he realizes what it is, that the Lord is there, he runs around. This 80-year-old man is running around, and he kills the fatted calf and bakes cakes and makes a meal for them, is very hospitable to them, and just this high-energy performance of being hospitable. I love that you see the old guy just cranking it out. It just reminds me of Colossians 3:23 that says, "Whatsoever you do, do it heartily, as unto the Lord and not unto men." We live in a culture that's like, chill out, man. Kick back. Relax. Don't get too radical. Don't get too intense about stuff. But when it comes to things of the Lord, we're called to do things heartily as unto the Lord, not unto men. The word might be enthusiasm. I love that word. The etymology of the word enthusiasm is kind of fun. It's entheos, which means in God. And some would translate it as enthusiasm means to be inspired by God. Like when you're enthusiastic, it's because you're inspired by God's call on your life. Don't lose enthusiasm for the things of the Lord. I need to say this to particularly us older people in the crowd. Don't you kind of miss sometimes the enthusiasm of children? I love how kids get into stuff. I was thinking the other day when me and my next door neighbor got an idea to build a fort. You know, it'd be summertime. And we lived on the Applegate River in Southern Oregon. Like we literally had the river in our backyard. In 1974, there was this big flood, and all these logs and driftwood came floating down. It was strewn throughout our whole region, but it made for awesome forts. You could build forts out of all this wood and logs and stuff. And man, when my neighbor Kirk and I, we'd get a hankering to build a fort, and we'd work, you know, all hours of the day and night, hauling logs and stacking stuff up. And by the time I was 8 years old, we made a fort that had running water. I'm not kidding. It's a true story. You know, I just think, man, I had endless energy and was wanting. And then you get older and you're like, oh, I think my knees hurt. I'm kind of done with that sort of stuff. But you know, I think sometimes not just, you know, in your body, but in your mind and your soul, we can lose that enthusiasm. You know, the faith of a child, that's, you know, if you want to be saved, you have to have faith like a child. But I think in a lot of ways, you need to have that same zeal and enthusiasm of a child and be willing to step out and do stuff. Yeah, but Brett, what if it doesn't work? Like Philip's lucky because it worked out and the guy was curious and listened to what he had to say. Do you think everybody listened to Philip? Do you think Philip was always 100%, you know, successful? You know, if you remember what Jesus taught when he was talking about the sowing of the seed, the word of God, do you remember how many times did the word take root and bring fruit versus how many times it didn't? 1 in 4 or 25% of the time the seed takes root. I found that's kind of actually an interesting truth. You can share the gospel and some people are going to, well, the seed will be picked up by the birds of the air or trampled by the wayside or choked out by thorns, like those other conditions. But 1 in 4. So, you know, you're not called to be successful, but you are called to be faithful. And I think that's the thing. You say, but what if I fail? That's okay. It brings to mind Proverbs 14:4. I love this, especially growing up on a little farm where no oxen are, the crib is clean, but much increase is by the strength of the ox. In other words, you can have a life that's pristine. Hey, I don't have any messes. And I'll tell you, if you show me a person who doesn't have any messes in their life, no cow pies, I'll also show you not a lot has been accomplished in that person's life. But the person that's actually done things of value and substance took a lot of work and stuff. But I'll also show you there's probably cow pies. But if you want increase, the word increase here could also be profit. You making money or getting milk from your cow or oxen or beef, you know, ribeye steaks and stuff. If you want to have good stuff from that, don't be shocked if there's going to be a messy stable. I think there's a lot of Christians going around, look at my pristine stable. The crib is clean. But that's not impressive. But profit comes by the strength of the ox. Don't be afraid to have mistakes and to step out in faith and risk failure. I love that Philip not only goes without knowing, number one, but he went with enthusiasm. And that's the next thing. I hope that the Lord can light a fire under all of us, especially in the days we're living. We're living in days where we should enthusiastically share the gospel with whoever we can, whenever we can, and trust the Lord that he's going to guide you.
10: 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All right, Pastor Brett is with me now. Brett, I know your church, Athey Creek, in the Portland, Oregon area, has seen tremendous growth over the years. Why is it so important to expand via this Today's Word radio program to a lot more places around the United States?
15: 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And one of the things that's marked our church from the beginning is just simple, consistent, verse-by-verse teaching through the Bible. 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
8: We're personally moving into our north, so we'll be a little bit cooler today, and scattered showers and thunderstorms around, mix of sun and clouds, upper 70s on the high. We're in the mid-50s and cloudy for the overnight hours, few clouds in the morning on Friday, then sunny in the afternoon, low 80s, warmer for the weekend. I'm meteorologist Steve Hamilton on KPDQ.
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18: Today's story of hope is about chest pain. In the chest, also called the thorax, are 12 pairs of ribs that in the back attach to the spinal bones called vertebra. In the front, the ribs attach to the breastbone, also called the sternum. If a thorax vertebra misaligns, it can twist, causing the attached rib to twist as well. The end result is chest pain. When I was in college, I was playing basketball and experienced sharp mid-back pain that referred into my chest. 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
20: 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We were land rich and dirt poor, and there was always more work to do. 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And when a neighbor was laid up, we made sure their alfalfa got cut and their hay was in the barn before the rains hit. 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
10: Well, Jessica Smart is back with us today on Focus on the Family with Jim Daly. I'm John Fuller, and we're glad you're here.
7: Yeah, we had a great conversation last time. Things about being that memory-making mom and how to concentrate on that. 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
1: 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Coming up next, we have Through the Bible with Dr. J. Vernon McGee. 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
2: Low pressure moving into our north, so we'll be a little bit cooler today, and scattered showers and thunderstorms around, mix of sun and clouds, upper 70s on the high. We're in the mid-50s and cloudy for the overnight hours, few clouds in the morning on Friday, then sunny in the afternoon, low 80s, warmer for the weekend. I'm meteorologist Steve Hamilton on KPDQ.
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2: Low pressure moving in to our north, so we'll be a little bit cooler today, and scattered showers and thunderstorms around, mix of sun and clouds, upper 70s on the high. We're in the mid-50s and cloudy for the overnight hours, few clouds in the morning on Friday, then sunny in the afternoon, low 80s, warmer for the weekend. I'm meteorologist Steve Hamilton on KPDQ.
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4: Most Americans think of Abraham Lincoln and they think of the Civil War or the Emancipation. But in 1862, he signed another hugely significant piece of legislation, the Homestead Act. It offered eligible Americans up to 160 acres of land, not as a prize for the powerful, but as an opportunity for ordinary families willing to live on it, work it, and build something lasting. Why did it matter? Because Lincoln understood that freedom was not merely the absence of tyranny. Rather, freedom required responsibility, labor, stewardship, and moral courage. A free people must be given room to build, but they also must be willing to cultivate what they have been given. That still matters today. Liberty without responsibility decays. Opportunity without character collapses. Lincoln's lesson is clear. A nation stays free when its people remain willing to work, build, and steward freedom under God.
5: I may clean up nice, but growing up, my sister and I took care of the livestock and crops on our family's farm. I'm Bess Wills with Gresham Ford, and believe me, it wasn't all glamorous. The cattle had to be fed first thing in the morning, every morning, and even now the smell of cows makes me hungry for breakfast. We were land rich and dirt poor, and there was always more work to do. But you know, there was always room at the table for one more. And when a neighbor was laid up, we made sure their alfalfa got cut and their hay was in the barn before the rains hit. Growing up, scrapping to get by was a virtue. It taught me the importance of caring for what you have and always seeing the basic decency in everyone. If you're okay buying your next truck from a farm-tested grandma who appreciates the sanctity of a handshake, we'd love to serve you.
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0: him as well today.
1: I mean, we can go to New Year's Eve in New Orleans, all the things that have happened over the last few years. I mean, I was at the World Cup yesterday in Atlanta, and the police presence and the what almost felt like National Guard level presence was wild to see. Now, you did feel very safe. I felt very secure there. There was no issues that occurred while we were there. However, that is because there was a police officer armed and very, very out front in on ATVs and everything going throughout the crowd. It was a pretty wild scene to see, but in a way, you felt very protected, very safe to go to these giant events when you know there is this rise happening. We are going to hear from Secretary Rubio in just a little bit. We'll play it when we get back from this segment. We take a real short break. But this is a great time to call. I want you to give me a call. What do you think about this? Is it good that we are now calling this out? What can be done about it? 1-800-684-3110. 1-800-684-3110. It is also midway. 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
3: When we talk about Israel, we're not just talking about a place. We're talking about a people connected to a promise. A promise made by God, one he has never broken. A promise that didn't end in the pages of Scripture, but continues even now. Because God's character doesn't change. What he begins, he sustains. What he promises, he fulfills. What he declares, he remains faithful to across every generation. And that matters today. Because if God's promises could fade over time, what would that mean for any of us? But Scripture tells us they don't. The gifts and the calling of God are irrevocable. So the people of Israel, they matter. And right now, families are running to shelters as sirens sound. Parents are comforting children in the middle of the night. Elderly men and women are waiting for help. Holocaust survivors, those who have already endured so much, are facing fear once again. Many who once knew great suffering now live with uncertainty another day. This isn't just a moment of crisis, it's a moment of response. For Christians, caring for the Jewish people isn't rooted in politics. It's rooted in trust in a God who is faithful to his word. It's rooted in remembering that when God speaks, his promises still stand. And when we align our hearts with his, we don't stay distant. We step in, we pray, we care, we move toward those who are hurting. 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
1: Welcome back to Secular. We are going to take your calls. Please call in if you're listening right now and you want to speak out about this. You know, this is a moment where the world is turning and looking at real extremism that is happening around the world and trying to decide how they're going to best address it. This was, again, Marco Rubio meeting with about 60 different world leaders to discuss this. And I know, Will, you want to, you should hear directly from the man himself.
5: That's right. And kind of why you think of almost this left-wing violence that we've seen in this country for a while now. Why is this matter to the world? Why is this something that is beyond just a United States problem?
1: And I want to pose a question to you real quick as we play, before we play this. There has been a lot of talk about who is going to be

0: the next Republican candidate for president of the United States. You have seen now kind of two people emerge. And again, I know that seems like it's far away. We're talking about 2 years from the, from almost 2 years just from the general election.
1: From voting.
0: Yeah,
1: right.
0: From voting. Campaigns are going to kick off in months.
1: Many of you 2 years from now will have already voted in a primary.
0: Yeah, like the decision will be made already.
1: Exactly.
0: You have, on one hand, at least right now, Marco Rubio doing these kind of statements, getting together world leaders to talk about the rise in far left extremism. The other hand, Vice President Vance, who now you saw yesterday, probably a lot of you have seen the clips, was on Joe Rogan, spent a lot of time, a lot of discussions you probably agreed with, and maybe some you didn't agree with some of his thoughts on Israel, or maybe you do now, who knows? If those are your two options, who are you going with? Right now, if you decide today, I want to hear from you, 1-800-684-3110, 1-800-684-3110. As our heads are to the midterms, we got to remember, picking our next world leader, and that's really what a president ends up being, a president of the United States, as we can see. You already have the Secretary of State doing this. So think about that as you hear from Marco Rubio himself. Again, phone lines are open, and I want to hear from you, 1-800-684-3110. So what do you want to play here, Will?
1: That's right. This is bite three. This is where he's talking about why these world leaders are there. Why the individuals in the room, the diplomats that have come to this ministerial, why it even matters. And let's go ahead and hear from the Secretary of State.
2: You are here because your political leaders are being attacked and stabbed and shot in your streets, because your businesses have been bombed, because your railways have been sabotaged, because your police officers have been beaten and burned. You are here because this is real. And it is getting worse, and it can no longer be denied, and it can no longer be ignored, because it is time to crush this evil forever.
1: He talks about political leaders being attacked, stabbed, or shot in the streets, and businesses being bombed, and railways being sabotaged. This very morning for us, it was later in the day for the UK, but a member of parliament was murdered in the UK, a very conservative member, a pro-life member of parliament, which is very rare in England these days to have even someone that's conservative to be on a pro-life agenda.
0: Yeah, I think we know abortion is not even really discussed.
1: Right. It's not a political topic. No. This was an outspoken pro-life member of parliament and was murdered. And they're saying it was a targeted killing. Their counterterrorism task force is investigating this. It wasn't a dispute or some sort of a robbery gone wrong. It was a targeted killing of a member of parliament that was conservative. And as much as, and I want to read this because this actually really got me this morning. When I was reading CNN's coverage of this ministerial today, this is how they framed it. They talked about what the key priority of the administration, talking about this left-wing violence, right? Then this is the third paragraph of their report on far left political terrorism, ministerial that is happening today. However, multiple former officials said the issue has been politicized by the administration and that the threat from the far left, that's in quotes, does not rise to the level of that posed by groups like ISIS or by far right extremists. The latter was absent entirely from the administration's counterterrorism strategy released in May. Okay. They are still trying to drive home. These are unnamed multiple former officials that at a time when we see what Luigi Mangione, that is a household name. People know that name. Someone that decided to go and assassinate a healthcare CEO.
0: That we don't know the name of.
1: Exactly. Do not know the name of the person who was assassinated. At the same time as a pretrial hearing about an assassination of Charlie Kirk, they are saying that the multiple former officials say the threat doesn't rise to the level of that posed by groups like ISIS or by far-right extremists. What are they talking about? Point to an example where the threat is equal. Yes, are there far-right extremists that are violent? And that has been, no one's denying
0: yeah,
1: that.
0: Absolutely.
1: But the fact that you're seeing this over and over, and on the day that a member of parliament that is conservative was killed in England, The Secretary of State having this ministerial talking about a very real and present problem. We should also play This Is Bite One from Secretary Rubio, because he describes how normalized political violence from the left has been, which is exactly why CNN feels like they can print something like that. Bite One.
2: So many people in positions of power have repeatedly dismissed acts of violence and even terrorism as legitimate forms of political expression so long as they served a left-wing cause. It is why during those George Floyd, so-called George Floyd riots in the summer of 2020, as criminals and extremists burned and looted their way through America's great cities and nearly brought the country to its knees, city governments all across the country simply refused to prosecute the people conducting these acts of violence and terror. It is the reason for the now infamous image, maybe you all recall this, of a news anchor from a very prominent agency, a news anchor, standing in the neighborhood, consumed in flames. Meanwhile, the cryon on the bottom read that the protests were mostly peaceful. This was something worse than a double standard. Left-wing violence was not just excused. It was treated as sacrosanct, a protected class unto itself. That era has to end.
1: And what agency said fiery but mostly peaceful, as he alluded to, that image that we all know so is still so fresh in our minds? The very same agency that printed, however, multiple former officials said the issue has been politicized by the administration, and that the threat from the far left does not rise to the level of that posed by groups like ISIS or by far-right extremists.
0: Just saying that.
1: Right. It's the same one. Of course they're going to say that it doesn't pose the same threat, because they think that firebombing entire cities is mostly peaceful.
0: You know, it's not even do they think it. It's do they think their audience will agree with them. And that's all they're doing, is writing content or producing content that they know is just to serve up to their audience, not letting that audience think for themselves, not letting that audience decide. And look, I could say the same happens on the right-wing media as well, so maybe even so more in the alt-right space, where you serve up content just based on what you think your audience wants, so they get advertising revenue, so they get clicks, and so on and so on. We all know that those riots in 2020, whether you agree with the acts that were preceded that, which obviously most people do not, they were horrible. You did not likely watch the looting of these cities and said, that's the way to fix this problem. But you had to defend it in the moment. That's what happened with these media organizations. And now we've seen the same with Israel. We've seen the same with so many different topics that have come up in America, where, you know, if you're not rioting on the streets, then you're part of the problem here. And I like that Secretary Rubio is calling it out. I do think there's some more recent ones he could call out, even not necessarily just looking back 6-7 years now. But I want to hear from you. 1-800-684-3110. Let's go to Elena first in Illinois. Elena, go ahead.
3: Yes. God bless Mark Rubio. He's doing a wonderful job. I think we are kind of late with everything. I have friends and family in Europe. I don't know how much he can accomplish getting together with some leaders from there, because most of positions over there are with radical Muslims in mayors of the cities and the police everywhere. So it's a big, big problem, international problem, and it's too bad that we're just waking up now to this, even with the radical people here who doesn't understand what it means, capitalism, and what it means, socialism. And I just want to say that I hope something can be improved, even it looks very serious and disappointing that it's kind of feels like kind of late.
1: Well, I think, Elena, one, this is it is important. This is the job of the Secretary of State to hold things like this. I mean, imagine even just the concept of this ministerial ever happening with any other administration. This is a very important time. But I also think that you never think it is too late. There is always hope. And there is always, especially when you have strong leaders that want to make a difference, they can make a difference. And I think you're seeing in other parts of the world, too. You're seeing a turn away among many of the populations against some of this far left policies that have given rise to this. So I don't think it's too late. I think it's a very important time to do this.
0: All right, phone lines are open for you. 1-800-684-3110. 1-800-684-3110. Also in the middle of our Liberty Drive. Be a part of it today at ACLJ.org. We'll be back in just a moment with your calls, comments, and head over to ACLJ Jerusalem.
4: We've witnessed monumental legal victories from defending the 14th Amendment and protecting our sacred American right to vote, the overturning of Roe versus Wade, and standing up for the religious liberty of our kids and seniors. But even with the many historic wins we've achieved, the battle is far from over. The attacks on our constitutionally protected rights persist. Countless unborn babies remain in jeopardy, and across the globe, innocent Christians are being targeted and killed across this country and around the world. 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It belongs to every American who wants to preserve the values and beliefs on which this nation was founded. 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
6: Most Americans think of Abraham Lincoln and they think of the Civil War or the Emancipation. But in 1862, he signed another hugely significant piece of legislation, the Homestead Act. It offered eligible Americans up to 160 acres of land, not as a prize for the powerful, but as an opportunity for ordinary families willing to live on it, work it, and build something lasting. Why did it matter? Because Lincoln understood that freedom was not merely the absence of tyranny. Rather, freedom required responsibility, labor, stewardship, and moral courage. A free people must be given room to build, but they also must be willing to cultivate what they have been given. That still matters today. Liberty without responsibility decays. Opportunity without character collapses. Lincoln's lesson is clear. A nation stays free when its people remain willing to work, build, and steward freedom under God.
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0: Welcome back to Seculo. We are going to take your phone calls at 1-800-684-3110. In the next segment, we'll kind of reset. We're talking about a lot of you are already calling in, though, specifically. And one of the questions I asked was, you kind of have 2 years till we all go back to the polls. So early voting will probably begin, what, in August or so, or September of just 2 years from now? I'm not talking about the midterms. Because, look, the presidential campaign will kick off here very soon. Within 6 months, you're going to have a pretty good idea of who is running for president. And I think the two likely Republican candidates right now, I'd say, are almost shoe-ins, if you will, would be Marco Rubio, Secretary of State, of course, and J.D. Vance, currently the Vice President of the United States. Last night, you had J.D. Vance appearing on the Joe Rogan podcast, making a lot of statements and making his stance a little bit more clear on his thoughts on Israel. He said he's more of a moderate in terms of Israel, and then went on to have some statements make specifically about how there are people within the Israeli government paying Americans that are then paying Americans to say bad things about him. You know, that creates, look, he may believe that, but it creates a much bigger issue when it comes to when people are making their decisions on who they want to support. And the same day, you have Marco Rubio, who has done a great job. Let's just be honest. He's done a great job in kind of securing his own, I would even say his own legacy in some way. Because before this, you know, it was kind of a messy road for Secretary Rubio in terms of presidential attempts and some gaffes here and there. And he finally kind of found his footing. He was great in Florida, but I'm talking about on the national scale. A lot of people who even dislike President Trump seem to engage well with Secretary Rubio, and he still does things that are fairly controversial, like this, calling this group together to say, hey, we need to fight the global poisonous threat of left-wing extremism. Not exactly going to win you a lot of favors with the press, but does it in a way that's poignant, interesting, and it points you to two different kind of conversations of who you're going to want potentially as president of the United States. Of course, there's going to be others that will run as well, but I'd love to hear from you about that. Again, if that election was held today, where you ended up, 1-800-684-3110.
1: Well, I think that's a very important thing to point out right now, because it is almost as if a crossroads for the conservative movement. right? There is one person today that is saying, hey, this is important globally. This is something that we are seeing. We are seeing a poison that is infecting politics around the world, where it is an ideology that is leading to violence. And it's something we've been talking about. We've been decrying even the language that has moved the needle so far left and so dehumanizing that you hear, you think people are like, oh, this is the only thing I can do is resort to violence. We even think of how many of us have forgotten at this point about the White House Correspondents' Dinner attempt because no one was killed, right? Like a failed attack that would normally be something that resonates in your mind is almost so normalized because of how normalized these attacks have become. Yeah. At the same time, yesterday, you have another person on the right decide to go on Joe Rogan to cater to a different audience.
0: The vice president.
1: Right. It's the vice president, but a leader in the conservative movement. And he cites Time magazine as his source for there being a influence campaign against America by the Israelis.
0: Said it was worth a read.
1: And, which is one, I never thought I'd hear a vice president being like, you really got to read this. That's a Republican. This Time magazine piece. It's riveting journalism.
0: But I like their special editions, like Jimmy Buffett.
1: Man of the year.
0: Yeah.
1: But at the same time, he also is feeding into blame Israel. He's feeding into that portion of the party. Whether he believes it or not, he is going right back to the tropes. He is leaning into the Tucker, Candace, and dare I say Nick Fuentes angle of the conservative movement, far right movement, where he's saying, oh, they want forever war and don't want us to have a deal with Iran. The very deal I was negotiating, they were trying to sink. No, you know who sunk that? The Iranians, when they were trying to sink shipping container ships, cargo ships in the Strait of Hormuz. They couldn't even live up to the easiest part of the Memorandum of Understanding. And in fact, they went so far as to say, yeah, we also really still want to assassinate the President of the United States. So I don't think that it's wise to start going and blaming Israel when the deal you were negotiating was sunk by the other party, not Israel. And that's where it starts to get frustrating when you are at a crossroads in the conservative movement of you have two very apparent options here. You know, what is more kind of traditional, like this rhetoric is bad and getting out of hand, or let's blame Israel for everything.
0: A lot of people are asking this question. So Dale's calling, who's an ACLJ champion. We got an answer for you, Dale. Go ahead.
7: Hi, I would vote for Marco Rubio. However, didn't he say that if J.D. Vance wanted to run for president, he would not?
0: Sure. This is actually right. On Tuesday, by Vanity Fair, he said, if J.D. Vance runs for president, he is going to be our nominee, and I'll be one of the first people to support him. Now, does that make that very clear? Sure, it makes it clear, but does it also leave a little wiggle room? Of course, and again, we got a long road ahead.
1: Also, that's the kind of political statement that is worth the paper it's written on. People say all the time, I won't challenge this person, but then something, now I feel called. That is building a political narrative.
0: Yeah.
1: So either way, he can either say, I'm not running because the donor pool's not there, the opportunity's not there, or he can make that pivot and be like, I know that I have to do this now.
0: But look, Dale, he may have run against this before with his attempt at running against President Trump the first time around, and understands that if you have this sort of MAGA base behind you, you are pretty hard to defeat, and you do not walk away without a lot of bruises. So he may go, hey, I'm good to Secretary of State. I'll let JD take it this time if he wins or loses, and then I'm a young man. I can, you know, wait 4 more years. You know, I've been through this before. So maybe we'll see, but I think Will's right. Anything anyone says right now about whether they are, if they say they are not running for president, I almost feel like that means they are running for president. I don't believe Marco Rubio is lying. I don't believe he's saying that out of being facetious. I just think it doesn't matter right now what they're saying. If the, like Will said, if the money is there and the pressure is there, often you have people who are convinced to run for president. They probably should have never run in the first place, and vice versa. Look what happened with Governor DeSantis, someone we obviously were big fans of support. I feel like his global positioning, his national positioning, was burned pretty bad by what happened in the last election. You had a lot of money behind him, a lot of people saying challenge President Trump, and it was a ultimately poor decision. As much as I like Governor DeSantis, as someone who is a Florida property owner and understands some of the real great things he's done, I think no one's really talking about whether Governor DeSantis is going to run for president again in 2 years. And that should tell you a lot, that the MAGA base, if they get behind J.D. Vance, it could be Marco Rubio saying, I don't know, but I'd like to hear from you. I didn't ask what they think. I want to know from you if those were your two options. At 1-800-684-3110. That being said, we got a second half hour coming up. 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
10: The days are coming when it's no more pretend Christianity. 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
9: 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Now, the Christian walk is full of disciplines, trials, and setbacks, but it's those hard seasons of life that God uses to shape our faith from the inside out. So when we doubt, we're open to one of the most dangerous enemies we face as a believer. You see, every single one of us has wrestled with doubt at some point in life. Maybe it was before we became a believer, or maybe it crept in after we'd been following Jesus for years. Those nagging questions, the moments that we wonder if God really cares about us, and if He's really there when we're in pain. So today, Pastor Jack teaches that doubt must be confronted head-on. We can't ignore it. We can't pretend it's not there. Doubt is a killer that will systematically destroy our faith one bit at a time. It's why we have to face it and fight it with everything we have. Now with his message called The Discipline of Doubt, here's pastor and Bible teacher Jack Hibbs.
10: You're looking at a guy who doubt ravaged the first 3 years of his Christianity. And we'll talk a little bit about that tonight, but of course a lot about the Word. But we are in tonight, our 28th study it is, or 29th study, in the discipline of doubt. So if you grab your Bibles tonight and turn to Matthew chapter 28, which is the theme verse in the Disciplines of Life series, the discipline of doubt, and there is not a person in the hearing of my voice who has not had to contend with the issue of doubt and what it means and how it affects your life. Matthew chapter 28, hold your finger there and go a little bit to the right to John chapter 20. Matthew chapter 28 and John chapter 20, the discipline of doubt, the topic in this now series of ours in the disciplines of life. Matthew 28, and Jesus said to them, Jesus spoke unto his disciples, and he said, all authority is given to me in heaven and on earth. Go therefore and make disciples of all nations, baptizing them in the name of the Father and of the Son and of the Holy Spirit, teaching them to observe all things that I have commanded you. And behold, I am with you always, even unto the end of the world. And then a little bit over to John chapter 20, a beautiful portion of scripture because it applies to our lives in such a profound way. And for that, from time to time, John chapter 20, verse 25, the other disciples therefore said to him, that is to Thomas, we have seen the Lord. And so he, Thomas, said to them, unless I see his hands and the print of the nails and put my finger into the print of the nails and put my hand into his side, what does it say? I will not believe. That's Thomas. That's his great contribution to Christianity. And I mean, it is great. Thomas makes a declaration that all of us around the world tonight can be grateful for. Thomas asked the question, or maybe was feeling the feeling that many of us from time to time have felt. And we would want to be the last ones to admit it, but there's times, maybe before we were a Christian or while we, or after we had become a Christian even, we've asked that question, I won't believe unless. We've said those things like, if I were God, I would have. Well, I don't know why the Lord is doing this. All of those statements that you and I make are statements surrounded and rooted in doubt. And we're going to see tonight, and we're going to hear tonight, how doubt is a killer. There is no doubt that doubt causes more pain and suffering in the lives of people than we can ever imagine. Doubt causes great grief to affect you and I. Have you ever wrestled with doubt? And I mean wrestle with it. I accepted Jesus Christ on June 20th, 1977. And I was so excited that night. And it had nothing to do with the music blessing me. By the way, Keith Green was at the piano the night I accepted Christ. For those of you who are 150 years old, you remember him. But Keith Green was doing the worship. Greg Laurie gave the message. And I responded to the gospel. Not because it felt good. It wasn't because it was a wonderful night and everything seemed right. It was the exact opposite. It was a horrible night. I was so convicted. Greg Laurie was teaching in Revelation chapter 20, verse 11. And I was convicted because I knew that I was one of those people that would inherit hell. I was living a fast track straight to hell. And I was convicted and I was sweating and I was scared, but I knew I had to go forward. And I accepted Christ. I had no doubt about that. I accepted Jesus. And then from that moment on, you would have thought, like most people, they have this wonderful honeymoon with God. Everything's right. It seems like there's a rose-strewn path along their way. Everything's great. They just seem to skip through life after becoming a Christian. I lost my job. Everything went down the hill after I accepted Christ. The world was shaking underneath my feet. I lost all my friends. I thought they'd be happy for me. I found Christ. They said, get out of our lives. What are you, a lunatic? And I had nobody. And I read the Bible every day, and I got into the Bible, and I was studying the Bible. I was buying commentaries and reading all about great things that God has done. And for 3 years' time, instead of my faith increasing, what happened was I went through a great, great dark time of wondering, oh God, after learning and studying about you, how could you love me? How could you ever forgive me? Though I knew he had. I had this great struggle of doubt about, is God every day wanting me with him anymore? He said, well, what kind of sins were you doing after you? You guys, I accepted Christ, man, and I walked with Jesus. In fact, I was praying all the time, and I was just studying all the time. I wasn't doing anything wrong. What I'm telling you is this. Doubt began to creep in ever so gently, if I can even say that, ever so calmly. A friend of mine, a pastor in Seattle, says Satan is a gradualist. And I have known that to be true in my life. And you know it as well. And when we come to the discipline of doubt, tonight we're going to be studying about a topic that is key to every one of our lives. Because listen, because of doubt, some people don't believe in God. Because of doubt, some Christians struggle in their Christian experience. And because of doubt, great men and women of God have fallen into great, great depression or great darkness because they lose their focus on what God is calling them to do or what God has said to them. And so listen tonight, keep this in mind. And I'm going to be very, very direct with you tonight, if you don't mind. We need to encourage and exhort and stir one another up in this area of faith, because faith is the only thing that will combat doubt. And the function of the physical body, if you think about it, it's a miracle. It's beyond our ability to map in totality, but your physical body is working in great unity just for you to sit here and pay attention. Your body, your muscles, your brain, your chemistry. It is miraculous how your human body comes together to cause you to live a normal day. Do you realize how much grace it takes for you not to get through one day? Just for your stomach to be working right now. Your mind, your ears to be working. Your body's working together. And we know that when one part of our body hurts, our whole other part of our body's affected. You can break your baby toe. Your elbow doesn't hurt, but your whole body limps because your baby toe got broke. What is that all about? And in the body of Christ, listen, for all of us, we have got to break this Western mindset of thinking that we live and exist and die unto ourselves. You guys, I tell you, I think you're starting to catch on, well, the way the world is going, that you and I in the household of faith need one another like never before. And that's going to increase. The days are coming when it's no more pretend Christianity. It's the real deal that will survive. And those are great days. We're not afraid of those days. But we need to strengthen each other in faith, like the body comes together so that we might move forward. So this body needs to come together that we might move forward. And when somebody's hurting, we pick them up. We limp with them. Listen, I mean this compassionately. We need to limp with them for as long as it takes to get them to run with us. You don't limp the rest of your Christian life because of doubt. We're going to talk about this tonight. Number one, jot it down if you would. The discipline of doubt. Doubt must be confronted head on. Doubt is a great danger. It must be confronted. First of all, mark it down that doubt must be confronted head on, because listen to this. Doubt, and if you're an atheist tonight, or if you're an atheist watching tonight, or you're listening right now, you need to understand something. Doubt is an amazing testimony to the fact that you should have faith in God. Does that make sense? If you doubt, you cannot actually doubt properly unless there's the opposite of doubt. That's like people say, well, how can there be a God when there's so much evil in the world? Well, that's right. You say, what? How can there be a God or a good God if there's so much evil in the world? My friend, you cannot have evil in the world without good. In fact, if you think about it, evil is good gone bad. You say, what? If a man kidnaps somebody and holds them against their own will and tries to pursue some sort of control or power over that person, do you understand that what that person, that evil madman is thinking is good gone bad? He wants somebody with him. That's not a bad thing. He wants somebody to spend time with him. That's not a bad thing. But because good has gone evil, that's bad. You cannot have bad. You cannot have doubt unless there's good and unless there's faith. And the discipline of doubt is to understand that and to confront it head on. Doubt, I hope you'll see tonight, is a very, very dangerous thing. Number one, because mankind is a spiritually designed creation. No mistake about it. Mark it down. You are a spiritually engineered creation of God. Yes, the Bible says you are created in the image of God. But you, a Christian or non-Christian, you can be on your way to heaven right now or as lost as whatever. Inside of you is a spirit that will live forever. Daniel chapter 12 says so. John chapter 5 says so. Can you imagine for a moment, think about it. Every human being that has ever been born will exist eventually in eternity in an eternal heaven or an eternal hell. And by the way, let me tell you, I don't care what you hear in Good Morning America. Jesus says there's an eternal hell. No matter what crazy people are talking about. And by the way, isn't it very smart of Satan to get people to believe that there is no hell when he wants people to go there and God doesn't want you to go there? So what a great, great PR tactic for Satan to whisper in the minds of false prophets. Oh, by the way, there's no hell. It's all good. Well, what a schnookery that is.
11: 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And now, let's get back to today's message. 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
10: Confronting doubt head on, because we are a spiritually designed creation. The Bible says in 1 Thessalonians 5:23, regarding the totality of how God made us, he says in praise, Paul does for the Thessalonian church, he says, now may the God of peace himself sanctify you completely. And may your, notice the order he puts it in, may your spirit, soul, and body, and he goes on to talk about be dedicated unto the Lord. Look at the order. Spirit, soul, and body. Why? Because listen, Adam and Eve were spirit, soul, and body. And then they sinned. And they became body, soul, and spirit. So how do you know? Because the Bible says that in Genesis 2:17, that in the day that you eat of the fruit, that God says, don't touch that. Don't disobey me in this. You will die. What did he say? The day that you eat of it, you will die. They went, Adam and Eve, they went from spirit uppermost, soul in the middle, soul, suke, your mind, the way you think. Your mind, by the way, is at the mercy of either your spirit or your body. If your body does all of the seeking for you, your mind will be body minded. If your spirit is seeking the things of God and the things above, then your soul, your mind will seek the things that are above. Watchman Nee, in his great book, Spiritual Man, Watchman Nee says that the soul is the mistress of any man. Why? Because your mind will go in whatever direction it's being led, and your body is leading your fleshly appetites, or your spirit is pursuing the Lord. One or the other. Isn't that great? Kind of makes it simple, huh? We are spiritually designed creations of God. And doubt is a factor in our lives, no matter what you might say about it. And again, if you're an atheist, you've got to confront head on this issue of doubt. And you might think, well, I can't believe in God. I've got too many doubts in my mind. Well, I highly recommend you get those doubts confronted. Because just because you don't believe in the existence of God doesn't make him go away. The second thing is because mankind has been created for faith. Man, created in the image of God, has been created for faith. Church, listen, tonight, you and I were designed to exercise faith. Jesus came and taught us, didn't he, in the Gospels, faith. Didn't he tell the disciples, why don't you guys make the people sit down in groups and you feed them? I love that. I mean, think about it. I mean, I love that because I'm 2,000 years removed from it and I get to poke fun at the guys for coughing and choking and saying, what are we going to do? But doesn't God work in your life now? Doesn't he work in your life often or daily about faith? The issues of life requires faith. Pressures, dangers, issues, relationships, challenges, just your own heart. Those of you who are Christians tonight, one of the greatest, if not the greatest drive of your soul, of your spirit, of your body even, is to present yourself, as Romans 12, 1 and 2 says, to present yourselves a living sacrifice to God. And you take that seriously. Mankind, human beings, have been created to exercise faith. Why do you think there's so many cults in the world? Why do you think there's so many religious systems in the world? You cannot go anywhere in the world without finding a temple, a totem pole, an altar. You can't. Inside of every human being is a passion, a desire to worship God or gods or trees or things ignorantly, because there's a pursuit inside. And look at us tonight. How is it that God would save you and I tonight? Isn't it amazing? Think about it. Tonight we were singing and worshiping and praising the Lord. That's by the mercy of God. Don't think for a moment that if God had not touched your life, that you would just be pursuing him on your own because you're so doggone good. We would be bowing to the totem poles. We would be bowing down to the altars or the stone images of this world. Our temples made with human hands. Listen to this. In fact, I'm going to ask you right now regarding faith and all. Can you turn in your Bibles to Mark chapter 9? Turn to Mark chapter 9 and right around verse 16. Listen to this. Follow along with me. Mark 9:16. And he, Jesus, asked the scribes, what are you discussing? He says with them. Then one from the multitude, verse 17, answers, says, teacher, I brought you my son who has a mute spirit. And wherever he seizes him, this demonic attack comes upon him. He throws him down. He foams at the mouth. He gnashes his teeth. He becomes rigid. So I spoke to your disciples that they should cast him out, but they could not. And Jesus answered him and said, O faithless generation, how long shall I be with you? How long shall I bear with you? Bring him to me. And then they brought him to Jesus, and when he saw him, immediately the spirit convulsed him, and he fell on the ground and wallowed, foaming at the mouth. And Jesus asked his father, how long has this been happening to him? And he said, from childhood. And often he has thrown him both into the fire, into the water to destroy him. But if you can do anything, listen to this man, but if you can do anything, have compassion on us and help us. You think God's going to walk away from that cry? And Jesus said to him, if you can believe, all things are possible to him who believes. And immediately, verse 24 says, the father of the child cried out, circle this verse 24, and said with tears, Lord, I believe, help my unbelief. Can you not relate to that? Oh God, I believe in you, but help my unbelief. Listen, you cannot deny God. You know he exists. But the situation in your life is seemingly out of your control. And yes, it is out of your control. And what does God require of you and I to do? Oh God, oh Lord, if you'll do anything, help me. And tonight, doubt answers back to me and says, oh Jack, I've already asked God 2 times, 3 times, 1,000 times. Keep asking. Amen. Keep asking until God says, all right, wait, or don't talk to me about this anymore. You know, he told the Apostle Paul, don't talk to me about this anymore. Paul said he prayed three times for the Lord to heal him. And after the third prayer, God says, don't talk to me about this anymore. My grace is going to be perfected in your life. This is for a purpose. Can you handle that, Christian? Think about it. I'm going to confess right now. First of all, I want to ask you a question. Why are you so quiet tonight? I need some amens and all that kind of stuff, you know? I think I'm going to go pastor a Pentecostal church someplace. But I got to tell you, all right, I'm going to bring it down. Come on now. During worship, I was praying, literally, I just said, Lord, draw me closer to you, but with mercy, because Lord, you know, I'm a weak man. When I say weak, this is exactly what I meant. God, I want to get as close to you as you want me to get to you, which I'm sure is like glued to you. Can we just do it without pain? You know, I'm praying for the guys here because I don't care what a man acts or looks like. We are absolutely wimps when it comes to pain. We watch our wives give birth. We faint and fall over. God, draw me closer, but in mercy, Lord, be gentle. I want to be glued to you, but can you just do it, like, nicely? And in that sincere prayer is doubt. Because the Bible tells me that God knows exactly what I can handle and not handle. It's just that his observation and mine are totally different because, Lord, I stubbed my toe. Come on, how bad can this get?
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13: weather. We're pressure moving into our north, so we'll be a little bit cooler today, and scattered showers and thunderstorms around, mix of sun and clouds, upper 70s on the high. We're in the mid-50s and cloudy for the overnight hours. Few clouds in the morning on Friday, then sunny in the afternoon. Low 80s, warmer for the weekend. I'm meteorologist Steve Hamilton on KPDQ.
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0: Moving into the 10 o'clock hour during Good Morning Portland, I'm Justin. 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
2: Even if we go astray and we start going off the path to the righteousness, because the Lord loves us, we're told earlier, remember, that his rod and thy staff, they comfort me. Why? Because the Bible tells us that the Lord corrects those whom he loves. And when he loves us, he's not going to let us to keep going off on the wrong path. He's going to, even rebuke us or correct us.

0: Jesus is truly the good shepherd, but is he your shepherd? Can you confidently claim that kind of relationship with the Lord of glory? Is that kind of privileged care by God for you even possible? Psalm 23 is no doubt one of the best loved texts in the entire Bible. It describes how we can come under the shepherd's care, and it's our focus today. With the message first presented at his home church, Simple Faith Calvary Chapel, here's Pastor Bill Henry in Psalm 23, verse 5.
1: Psalm 23, a psalm of David. The Lord is my shepherd, I shall not want. He maketh me to lie down in green pastures. He leadeth me beside the still waters. He restoreth my soul. He leadeth me in the paths of righteousness for his name's sake. Yea, though I walk through the valley of the shadow of death, I will fear no evil, for thou art with me. Thy rod and thy staff, they comfort me. Thou preparest a table before me in the presence of mine enemies. Thou anointest my head with oil, my cup runneth over. Surely goodness and mercy shall follow me all the days of my life, and I will dwell in the house of the Lord forever. So if you look again at verse 5 with me, the first part of it, we're going to be honing in on verse 5. Thou preparest a table before me in the presence of mine enemies. You know, our good shepherd is preparing a table before us in the presence of our enemies. You know, in Micah chapter 5, you don't have to turn there, but in verses 2 through 5, we read this. But you, O Bethlehem, Ephrathah, who are too little to be among the clans of Judah, from among you shall come forth for me one who is to be ruler in Israel, whose origin is from old, from ancient days. Therefore he shall give them up until the time when she who is in labor has given birth. Then the rest of his brothers shall return to the people of Israel. And he shall stand and shepherd his flock in the strength of the Lord, in the majesty of the name of the Lord.

John chapter 10, as we come into Jesus speaking about himself. John chapter 10, starting in verse 11. This is Jesus speaking. I am the good shepherd. The good shepherd gives his life for the sheep. But the hireling, he who is not of the shepherd, who is not the shepherd, one who does not own the sheep, sees the wolf coming and leaves the sheep and flees. And the wolf catches the sheep and scatters them. The hireling flees because he is a hireling and does not care about the sheep. I am the good shepherd. I know my sheep and am known by my own. As the Father knows me, even so I know the Father, and I lay down my life for the sheep. And other sheep I have, which are not of this fold. That's us, most of us here today, the Gentiles. Them also I must bring, and they will hear my voice, and there will be one flock and one shepherd. You see, coming back, putting this psalm back in focus here in Psalm 23, you see, Jesus is our shepherd. The Lord is my shepherd. This is Jesus Christ, our good shepherd. And in Jesus we shall not want. In Jesus he makes us to lay down in green pastures. He leads us besides the still waters. Jesus restores our soul. Amen? Amen. He leads us in the paths of righteousness. And even when we walk through the valley of the shadow of death, we will fear no evil, for Jesus, our good shepherd, is with us. And now we come to this morning's portion of Scripture. Thou, Jesus, preparest a table before me in the presence of mine enemies. You see, beloved in Christ, as we come to the cross of Christ and we find new life in God's grace, as we are born again of the Spirit of God, we become the children of God. And metaphorically, we become the sheep of God, and he our good shepherd. You know, and part of what he does for us as his sheep is to prepare a table before us in the presence of our enemies. Now, what exactly does that mean? When you really take a step back, I always thought, let's have this big feast table, and all us Christians are sitting in this table, and all the bad people are, you know, around us, kind of like, they're eating, and I can't eat, and just kind of this weird kind of picture. And to be honest, even as I read many different commentaries, and almost every single one, every single guy had a different opinion on what it meant. I mean, some were saying that, you know, it's the Lord, you know, he helps us to eat even now that we're here upon the earth in the presence of our enemies. Well, that's true. Or he prepares the table and bids us to sit down with him. Well, that's true. You know, another was speaking about, you know, how it would be in the afterlife. And, you know, when he was pointing to Lazarus and the rich man, and how Lazarus was over here and the rich man was over across this gulf and was watching, you know, Lazarus in Abraham's bosom and looking on from afar. And there are a couple other thoughts as well. Yet it wasn't until I went to the one commentary that I've mentioned before, about a man who was a shepherd of sheep for many years and then later became a pastor. And he wrote a great commentary, and it began, what he wrote actually made sense in the context of a shepherd and his sheep, and then spiritually the application is pretty bomb, in the words of our young culture today. I'll get a hard time for saying that later on. Dad, you're not allowed to use the cool words that we use. It makes them uncool. Now, I'm going to borrow from him for a little bit, so I'm going to kind of paraphrase from what he said, because I think it was just so awesome about seeing this. Now, if you remember last week when we were looking at verse 4 about walking through the valley of the shadow of death, we will fear no evil, and how that in, you know, the late spring, early summer, the shepherds would bring their flock through the valleys as they would go to higher ground, and, you know, getting away from the dry ground and trying to find, you know, more moist, you know, grass and better things as they would go up, and they would get to the high, you know, land through the dark valleys. And it was interesting because he was talking about how the experienced shepherd would, a few weeks before they were going

0: to make this trek with the sheep, the experienced shepherd would go out and explore and make sure that everything was still as it had been, that the paths that they were going to go on were, you know, weren't washed out, or, you know, that there weren't other things happening, and they'd make sure they were clear and ready to travel. And he wrote that they would especially be looking for poisonous weeds and plants that had come into the bloom, you know, during that time of spring, that the sheep could eat and get sick from or even die from. You know, and they might even end up taking a different route if there was too much of these plants growing in a certain area. Another thing that they would be looking for were any open signs, you know, or for signs or droppings of some kind of predators that would be looking to get the sheep and do damage to the sheep. And sometimes they'd go hunting and try to get them. And one other thing they looked for were these things called aplands. And maybe you've heard of an apland. I'd never heard of one, to be honest with you. Or tablelands. Oh, wait a minute. Tablelands. This kind of comes into our, you know, scripture a little bit. And basically what they were small plateaus or mesas that were flat areas with few trees and bushes that are great places for sheep to come and eat and rest while under the watchful eyes of the shepherd or shepherds. So they try to look for a flat area, you know, a plateau or a mesa, and so that they could come and they could, you know, there's no bushes, no trees, so they could keep a good eye on the sheep. Now, what's another interesting thing is some here might know what mesa actually means in the old Spanish. It means table. Hold on a second. Table, thou preparest, all this stuff. And it was so interesting because the shepherd, he went on to talk about how, you know, that even when they went to the mesas, they would check for several things. That there was a water supply that was still good. In other words, no debris were, you know, floating in the water or dead animals or whatever. And they would try to clean that up as best they could. You know, they would also go and check again, like I said, to make sure even in the mesa that there were no poisonous plants. And if there were, and it wasn't too bad, they might come back actually with a few other people and spend a day, two, 3 days just picking up the weeds, these certain weeds especially that could easily kill the sheep. Lastly, to prepare the mesa or the table, they would check again for any signs of the enemy. Again, any signs that there were any kind of beasts that wanted, you know, to do the sheep harm, wolves or, you know, bear or, you know, dogs, even wild dogs. And if they could, they would hunt them down and kill them so they wouldn't get the sheep. Now, what I love about this is if you take a step back and now apply this spiritually to our lives, our Lord Jesus Christ, our good shepherd, is always going before us as he's leading us on those righteous paths. And notice that he is preparing. Thou preparest a table before me in the presence of mine enemy. The Lord, our Lord Jesus, is always going before us, preparing the way. He's always going, no matter where we go, our God, our good shepherd, is going before us, making sure that, as we studied earlier, that he's leading us on the righteous paths. We already know that, but also that he's making the paths safer for us. That he's making the mesas that he's going to bring us into to rest and to grow deep in him. He's making sure that they are safe for us as well. He's preparing those places for us. Now, what's interesting is, notice, you know, these prepared paths, you know, this is especially going to be true for us if we're actually following the paths that he's given us through his word. As we're following the paths of righteousness that we studied earlier within this psalm, as we're walking along those paths, we will come to the Lord's mesas, if you will. And those are especially prepared for us. If you just look back at verse 3, it says, he leads me in the paths of righteousness for his name's sake. And so as we follow those paths of righteousness, we're going to come to these mesas, these times in our lives where he is, hey, Bill, I want you to sit, to rest and to learn and to grow and to be ministered to now. I want you just to and I have come before you. I've prepared. prepared this place. Now, here's the awesome part, because even if we go astray and we start going off the path to the righteousness, because the Lord loves us, we're told earlier, remember, that his rod and thy staff, they comfort me. Why? Because the Bible tells us that the Lord corrects those whom he loves. And when he loves us, he's not going to let us to keep going off on the wrong path. He's going to, rebuke us or correct us, discipline us if necessary, because he wants us to come back to the places he's prepared for us. You know, it's interesting. It reminds me of Ephesians chapter 2, verse 10, where it says, "We are his workmanship, created in Christ Jesus for good works." Notice, "which God prepared beforehand that we should walk in them." God goes before us. Doesn't that like bring some comfort to you? For me, I'm just like, wait a minute, you go before me. This is radical, Lord. Not only are you living inside of me, you're going before me to prepare the way. Sometimes, we have to be careful of putting God in the proverbial box. And each one of us has our own box. It might be some of us have a larger box, some of us have a smaller box. Well, this is God, and he's, kind of confined to this. And a lot of times we'll confine God even to time. I remember when I was a young Christian, and I was sharing with another friend of mine who was an older Christian, and I was saying, hey, it's a bummer that the Lord doesn't know what's going to happen in the future. Because it would be so neat if he could tell what's going to happen and this and that. And my friend goes, what are you talking about? God is outside of time. He's the same yesterday, today, and forever. God is outside of time. And when they told me this and then taught me this biblically, I was just like, I was shocked. But you see, a lot of us don't realize that God knows our tomorrow. He knows what we're going to do tomorrow. He knows what we're going to say. He knows where we're going to go. He knows the rest of the paths of our lives that we're going to walk on. My old pastor, Pastor Chuck, used to use the illustration of, when you go to a parade, and you get a seat and you're sitting at the parade, and the Rose Bowl parade when we were in Southern California was always a really big thing, and a lot of people are still watching on television today. But when you go to a parade, you sit at one place and you see what's happening in front of you. You kind of can see a little bit back here and a little bit, but that's it, and that's us in time. But God is almost like in the Goodyear blimp, if you will. He sees the beginning, the end, he sees all in the middle. He's outside of this. And what I love is he's going ahead of us and preparing. God is omnipotent. He is all-powerful. He is omnipresent. He is everywhere. And he is a God who is in complete control. You look at the world around us, and sometimes you wonder, man, things are falling apart. But when you open your Bible and you read, it's like, hey, everything's falling into place. You see, God is in control, and we need to understand that. And what I love about that is there's a peace that comes with that. There's a security that comes with that. Hey, thou preparest a table before me in the presence of mine enemies. Now, let's apply this spiritually, just of what we just learned about mesas and table. So now think of this table as a mesa that the Lord is leading you to. Okay? And notice, before me in the presence of mine enemies. So again, just as the shepherd checks the table or the mesa for his sheep, so too our God, the good shepherd, Jesus Christ, goes ahead, and as he's preparing, he checks for things too. So there's three things, main things that they check for. Number one, they check the water. They check for the water supply, as we talked about earlier. They make sure that it's clear, that it's vibrant, that it's healthy for the sheep. Now, we already talked about the water, if you look back in verse 2 within our text here in Psalm 23, where it says, "He leadeth me beside the still waters." So I'm not going to cover that again this morning. You can go back and listen or watch that study. But our shepherd does check the waters. He makes sure they're clean, that they're good to drink, because they're him. He is our water. He fills us with living water. I love that picture. So that's the first thing. And the second thing is he checks for poisonous weeds and plants. Now let's look at this a little bit spiritually, but let's first talk about sheep. Sheep are basically very dumb or dull creatures. And now, how do you guys like being called sheep, by the way, in the Bible? It's like, you know, I'd rather be called a lion or a tiger or something, you know. But one thing I love about sheep, if you think about it, even for their dullness or their dumbness, it's always like a sweet dumbness. You know what I mean? It's a sweet dullness. It's just kind of this innocent dope-de-dope-de-dope. We'll just go wherever we're going to go, eat whatever we're going to eat. You see, and that's the thing. They're pretty stupid. They could come up and they'll see these flowers. It was interesting, the one writer who was a shepherd would talk about this certain kind of weed, and there was the yellow form of this weed with yellow flowers, and they were okay to eat, but if it was had a white flower, it was a poisonous weed. And so, but the sheep, they didn't care what color it was bright, let's go eat it. So, I mean, this is how stupid sheep are. They could come up, there's a whole group of them, it's like, hey, Joe, you want to eat those? Check those out, see if it's pretty good. And Joe says, yeah, I'll eat some of those white ones. So Joe eats it. All of a sudden, the poison within the weed paralyzes Joe. He flips over, and he's dead. Well, Marv, right next to Joe, says, well, I'm going to give him a try now, too. He gets paralyzed. He falls over dead. Mary right there goes, okay, it's my turn. I'm going to try some. And that's how sheep are. You know, it's interesting, though. Again, put this spiritually. Sometimes we can be that dull spiritually as well. Somebody will come up to us with a strange doctrine, or they'll come up to us with gossip or some legalistic thing. Oh, can you believe they're wearing their hair like that? No, I actually can't believe they're wearing their hair like that. That's, wow, I don't know if that's very biblical or, you know, they're not very spiritual. But it's poison. It's poison. It comes in so many different fashions. I remember, you know, years ago, meeting somebody who I really looked up to as a Christian, and I'd known him for, I don't know, a year or so, and all of a sudden I come up and they're smoking a cigarette. And I was like, oh, they're just not as spiritual as I thought they were. And the Lord brought me to his word. It's like, Bill, I'm sorry, where does it say that part about not smoking cigarettes? Oh, that's right, it's not in here. It was poisonous. It brought these poisonous thoughts that weren't biblical thoughts. And we have to be careful with that. You know, it's interesting. Jesus warned us throughout the scriptures about poisonous foods. We're warned throughout in the New Testament, the Old, but let's just focus on the New. Jesus warned Jesus, Paul, Peter, James, John, they all warned about false teachers who would bring poison into the church. They would bring false teaching, and it could bring death into our church. An example of this would be, you know, the Galatians. Oh, foolish Galatians, who has so easily bewitched you? They're turning away from the grace so quickly and going back to the works. I was reading in the book of Acts the other day, where you have these guys that were coming in. Okay, it's great that you believe on Jesus, but now you need to be circumcised and keep the law of Moses and all this. And they, you know, turns this big argument with Barnabas and Saul, and or Paul at this time. They go back to the council at Jerusalem. And I love when Peter stands up. He's like, you know, guys, are you guys nuts? You're expecting them to keep the very laws that we can't keep ourselves? And it's just like, but again, these false teachings, these poisons can come into the church. Now here's the interesting thing, and I don't know if interesting is the right way, but in the last days, we're told that even this is going to be more so.
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4: Most Americans think of Abraham Lincoln and they think of the Civil War or the Emancipation. But in 1862, he signed another hugely significant piece of legislation, the Homestead Act. It offered eligible Americans up to 160 acres of land, not as a prize for the powerful, but as an opportunity for ordinary families willing to live on it, work it, and build something lasting. Why did it matter? Because Lincoln understood that freedom was not merely the absence of tyranny. Rather, freedom required responsibility, labor, stewardship, and moral courage. A free people must be given room to build, but they also must be willing to cultivate what they have been given. That still matters today. Liberty without responsibility decays. Opportunity without character collapses. Lincoln's lesson is clear. A nation stays free when its people remain willing to work, build, and steward freedom under God.
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12: We will be everything God created mankind to be, radiating even the glory of God shining through our redeemed and resurrected humanity. We will be like Christ in his transfiguration, radiant glory.
13: 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Perhaps you sat at the bedside of a loved one ravaged by old age or disease, or your doctor has given you a diagnosis of cancer and followed it up with the words stage 4 or terminal. In those sobering moments, what hope is there? Where can you look for encouragement and comfort and peace? John MacArthur helps you answer those questions today as he continues his study titled, The End is Not the End. It's a biblical look at death and what comes after, particularly for followers of Christ. And with that, here's John.
12: Well, let's open our Bibles to 1 Corinthians chapter 15 and look at Paul's chapter on resurrection. The resurrection of believers is the theme of this chapter. The Bible promises a redemption of the body, not just the spirit, not just the soul, not just the inner person. Romans 8:23 says that we are waiting for the redemption of our body. Now, Paul has four lines of argument. First of all, there is an analogy. He talks about an analogy to help us understand resurrection. Then he talks about the form of resurrection. Then he talks about the contrasts. And then the prototype of a resurrection body. Let's begin with the analogy in verse 36. You fool. You're foolish because you think you're smart and you're a fool. Listen to what I have to say to explain resurrection. First, he starts with an analogy. It is the analogy of seed, the planting of seed that produces some kind of result in what grows out of that seed. Secondly, Paul moves from the analogy to the form of resurrection down in verse 39. It's incredible to realize the massive, incomprehensible, creative power of God. No two people are alike. No two plants are alike. No two animals are alike. No two flowers are alike. No two blades of grass are alike. So also is the resurrection of the dead. We're not going to be resurrected as cookie cutter kind of clones. We're going to be who we are uniquely. As one body differs from another, so the resurrection body of the believer will differ from this body. That's what he said. And there is the possibility that in the resurrection, we will be unique. That's the second point that he's making. That is to say, your human personality, your personhood will not be wiped out. It will be preserved forever in perfection, but with its distinctives and with its differences. Just as you differ from everybody else now, you will then. Just as you are you now, you will be then. So that you will know each other in heaven. You say, well, will we recognize each other? It won't be a matter of recognition. It'll be a matter of innate knowledge. because there will be nothing that you don't know. You will know as you are known. So the form, not a problem for God. Not a problem for God. He can prepare a body. Eric Sauer wrote, "So the graveyards of man become the seed plots of resurrection, and the cemeteries of the people of God become the resurrection fields of their promised perfection." Now, having said that, there are two more points to Paul's thoughts here. Number three, we've seen the analogy in the seed. We've seen the form in looking at all the bodies throughout heaven and earth. The contrasts are on his mind starting in verse 42. The contrasts. This is very interesting. It, speaking of the resurrection of the dead, the body, it is sown a perishable body. It is raised an imperishable body. It is sown in dishonor. It is raised in glory. It is sown in weakness. It is raised in power. It is sown a natural body. It is raised a spiritual body. If there's a natural body, there's also a spiritual body. The chief objection, of course, from the typical Greek denier of resurrection was that the body was corruptible and the body was subject to decay. So Paul's showing us how this ceases to be a problem in the resurrection by a series of contrasts. We get these contrasts very, very clearly. In verse 42 and 43, yes, what died was perishable. What is raised is imperishable. What died was sown in dishonor, but raised in glory. Sown in weakness, raised in power. Sown natural, raised spiritual. These are contrasts. Let me just look a little more closely at them. The Authorized Version used to say, sown in corruption, raised in incorruption. The whole of life for man, from the cradle to the grave, is in the sphere of corruption. What does that mean? It means that the first breath you take is the beginning of your dying. This is corruption, dust to dust. The moment you're born, you begin to die. Corruption begins to function and operate. It is a property of man's earthly body. And second, he says, not only is this resurrection body sown a perishable body, but raised an imperishable, verse 43, it is sown in dishonor, it is raised in glory. There is a sowing in dishonor. This is the dishonor of death. This is the dishonor of dying. No matter how intelligent you are, no matter how handsome you are, no matter how brilliant you are, no matter how successful you are, no matter how much you've accomplished, you begin to show signs of dishonor, corruption. Sin takes its toll, and all your beauty and youth and brilliance and strength and power and influence begin to fade. And you go from whatever honor you received to dishonor. And if you ever wonder about that, just go visit a home for old people and see some of the brightest and the most honorable people in a state of utter dishonor. We all get there unless our life is snatched away before. Sin is ultimately going to dishonor us. It's going to turn us into something that needs to be removed from society and put away and locked up. Human life eventually becomes dishonorable in that sense, in the bodily sense. It always amazes me to go to a funeral and see what they do to the body to try to give it some honor, makeup, dressing corpses in their Sunday best, putting them in a fine casket. And yet we all know this is the ultimate indignity, the ultimate dishonor. But, says Paul, it is raised in glory. It is raised in glory. What does that mean? In the picture of that, Matthew 17, transfiguration glory of Christ. It is raised in radiant glory. It is raised in the full manifestation of divine creation intention. This doesn't mean we'll be like Adam. No, we will not be like Adam before he fell. We will be like Adam would have been if he had never sinned. We will be glorified. Romans 8, he says that. Whom he has chosen, he justified, and he glorified. When we come out of the grave, there will be no dishonor. We will be everything God created mankind to be. Full human glory, radiating even the glory of God shining through our redeemed and resurrected humanity. We will be like Christ in his transfiguration, radiant glory. Saints are viewed in pictures in the book of Revelation as literally radiating light, garments of radiating light and glory. When we die, we are sown in the ground like a seed that is perishable. We are raised imperishable. We are sown like a seed that is in dishonor. We are raised in glory. Thirdly, in verse 43, we are sown like a seed in weakness, raised in power. Nothing is weaker than a dead body. We are even weak when we're alive. We get weaker as life goes on. We're subject to disease, heartache, failure, injury. We can't fulfill our dreams. We can't fulfill our desires. We can't conquer our weaknesses. We can't overcome our temptations. Finally, in death, we are utterly helpless. We are sown then in weakness. Nothing weaker than a dead body. But we are raised in power. Raised in power. When we are raised, there will be no weakness. We will be raised possessing eternal power, divine power. The power that is generated in and through us by the very life of God in us. No more the sting of defeat. No more the bitterness of disappointment. No more the shame of failure. No more the impossibility of certain accomplishments and efforts. We will live in a sphere of power and triumph and victory. That's why over in verse 54 says, death is swallowed up in victory. We come out of the grave victorious. Death, where is your victory? Death, where is your sting? The sting of death is sin. The power of sin is the law. But thanks be to God who gives us the victory through our Lord Jesus Christ. Martin Luther said about the human body, as weak as it is now, without all power and ability when it lies in the grave, so strong will it eventually become when the time arrives, so that not a thing will be impossible for it. It will have the mind for it, and it will be so light, says Luther, so agile that in an instant it can float here below on earth or above in heaven, describing our moving back and forth in the new heavens and the new earth. Yes, the grave does declare the body to be sown in corruptibility, dishonor, and weakness, and it decays. No matter how grandiose the eulogy is, no matter how well-dressed the corpse is, no matter how ornate the funeral, no matter how sweet the fragrances, no matter how beautiful the flowers, it is death, it is decay, the seed sown. But when the resurrection comes, out of the grave will come for the believer a new body. It will be a body raised imperishable, raised in glory, and raised in power. And summing it up in verse 44, it is sown a natural body, it is raised a spiritual body. If there's a natural body, there's also a spiritual body. Natural means pertaining to the flesh. Natural means pertaining to this life. It has to do with the present life. It's the natural man, 1 Corinthians 2:14. That's what this body is for. When we go into the grave, we go sowing, that body is being sown as a natural body, a body designed to fit this present life. It's psukikon, it's psuke, flesh, natural life. As long as we live on earth, we're plagued by being natural, thus corruption, dishonor, and weakness. That all is part of sin, of course. The natural body then is not suitable for the life to come. It has to be sown. It has to die so that another body can come forth. Not a natural body, but that it be raised a spiritual body. That is a body which is fit for the spiritual realm. Not a spirit, but a body suited for the spiritual realm. And again, I perhaps should read 2 Corinthians 5. Paul says, if this earthly tent, which is our house, is torn down, we have a building from God, a house not made with hands, eternal in the heavens. It's an eternal body. Indeed, in this house we groan, longing to be clothed with our dwelling from heaven, inasmuch as we, having put it on, will not be found naked. Indeed, while we are in this tent, we groan, being burdened, because we don't want to be unclothed, but to be clothed so that what is mortal will be swallowed up by life. And then he goes on to say, this is God's purpose for us. We give up a psuche, flesh, for pneumaticon soma, a body that fits the spiritual realm, the realm where God dwells, fit for spiritual life. The body we have now is adapted to this lower place. The body we receive in resurrection will be adapted to that higher place. It is pneumaticon soma, a body transformed by the life-giving power of the Holy Spirit and adapted for our new residence in heaven. It will be a body of glory. Glory means it'll be a body where God's manifestation will radiate from us. We will possess divine life in every sense. We will radiate the very glory of God. Now you're saying to yourself, no, wait a minute, I still don't know what this thing's going to look like. So let me give you the final point that Paul makes, the prototype, verse 45. So also it is written, the first man, Adam, became a living soul. The last Adam became a life-giving spirit. However, the spiritual is not first, but the natural, then the spiritual. The first man is from the earth, earthy. The second man is from heaven. As is the earthy, so also are those who are earthy. And as is the heavenly, so also are those who are heavenly. Just as we have borne the image of the earthy, we will also bear the image of the heavenly. Paul loves to make comparisons between Adam and Christ. He does it a lot. He does it a lot, and he does it here again, comparing Adam to Christ, the heads of two families. Adam, of course, is the head of all those who are earthy. Christ is the head of all those who are heavenly. He contrasts these two. There is Adam, who became a living soul, quoting from Genesis 2, and he has given us natural life, life that is from the earth, earthy. But then there is Christ, who is the last Adam, who becomes a life-giving spirit, who gives us spiritual life. This is heavenly life. The last Adam gives us life suited for heaven, as the first Adam gave us life suited for earth. We all descend from Adam. We were all there in the loins of Adam. All of us have come from Adam and Eve, and Adam's nature basically is our nature. We're like Adam. Adam is the prototype of man's natural life in a natural body with sin. Jesus Christ is the prototype of man's spiritual life in a spiritual body. So if you ask the question, what will your body be like? It'll be like the resurrected body of Christ. That's the best that we can say. And they saw him, they recognized him, they talked with him, he ate with them, he walked through walls, he moved himself from one place to another instantaneously without traversing the space in between. He had a glory about him that was transcendent. He moved from earth to heaven. Adam, as originally created, gave us all our natural life. And with it, death. Christ, as risen from the dead, gives us our spiritual life. Incorruptible, glorified, powerful, spiritual life. That's the resurrection. That's what the Lord has prepared for us. A body fit for the full life of heaven. A body from which the glory of God will radiate. A body of power. A body without any human restrictions of time or space. A body that can eat but never need to. A body that can fly and move from one place to another freely. A body with no age, no time limitation. A body that exists in an eternal present of joy and peace, that knows no past and knows no future, just an eternal moment of peace and joy. A body exalted to be capable of doing everything that God designed man to do and far beyond what we can imagine. A body totally happy, totally content, totally at peace, totally satisfied, where there is no pain, no tears, no sorrow, no crying, no dying. A body of splendor described as dazzling, as transparent, as shining like the moon and the stars, as the brightness of the sky, as the sun in its strength, and as the Lord Jesus Christ in full resurrection glory. This is an amazing and astonishing promise. We will rise.
14: You're listening to Grace to You, the Bible teaching ministry of John MacArthur. John's current study is called The End is Not the End. In this study, John has been making the point that people live out their theology. They apply what they believe in the way that they live. Connecting that to our current topic, death and what comes after, I asked John in studio some years ago about how an accurate biblical understanding of what heaven is like should change the way believers live today. Here's what John said.
12: The more you know about heaven, the more attractive it becomes. The more you exhaust every single thing that you can find in the Bible about heaven, the more welcoming it is. And I'm not talking about foolish books that lie about people having trips to heaven. That doesn't happen. People going to heaven, coming back, and telling all kinds of crazy stories about what supposedly happened. That kind of deception, that kind of falsehood has no place among Christian people, even though those books sell in the millions. But the Bible does say a lot about heaven, and there's only been one person who came from heaven to earth, and that was the Lord Jesus Christ. He's the only one who came from heaven to earth. So what we know about heaven comes from him, the person of Christ who came from heaven, and from the book that God wrote, the scriptures, the Bible, and instructed us concerning heaven. I've written a book called The Glory of Heaven. This is the truth about heaven. This isn't some kind of fantasy. This isn't some kind of deception, some lies and curious imaginations about what heaven is like. This is the truth of what the Bible says. What is heaven really like? What will we do there? What is the role of the angels? Will we know each other? And so forth and so on. How do we comfort one another in the midst of the suffering of the loss of a friend or family member in the light of the fact they're going to heaven? Tremendously important for us to know that. That's why the Bible gives us so much information. Look, this is where we're going to spend forever. And we need to know all we can about it.
14: 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And John's book, The Glory of Heaven, paints a biblical portrait of life in heaven, your glorious future home if you're a Christian. 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
15: A little low pressure system moving in, and that may bring us some showers and thunderstorms for a while. We'll be in the upper 70s today, getting a little bit of a cool down. Then we warm up for the weekend with high pressure arriving by late tonight, partly cloudy in mid 50s. We're in the low 80s and sunny on Friday, 80s over the weekend. I'm meteorologist Steve Hamilton on KPDQ.
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4: Most Americans think of Abraham Lincoln and they think of the Civil War or the Emancipation. But in 1862, he signed another hugely significant piece of legislation, the Homestead Act. It offered eligible Americans up to 160 acres of land, not as a prize for the powerful, but as an opportunity for ordinary families willing to live on it, work it, and build something lasting. Why did it matter? Because Lincoln understood that freedom was not merely the absence of tyranny. Rather, freedom required responsibility, labor, stewardship, and moral courage. A free people must be given room to build, but they also must be willing to cultivate what they have been given. That still matters today. Liberty without responsibility decays. Opportunity without character collapses. Lincoln's lesson is clear. A nation stays free when its people remain willing to work, build, and steward freedom under God.
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2: You know, if you look through the Bible, you'll find a wealth, pardon the pun, of information about money in the Bible. I know there's some of you who are saying, wait a minute, shouldn't you be talking about something more spiritual like the Holy Spirit or sanctification? Why are we talking so much about money? You know the reason we talk so much about money is because the Bible talks so much about money.
3: Welcome to Pathway to Victory with author and pastor Dr. Robert Jeffress. Car payments, a mortgage, keeping the lights on, and the refrigerator stocked. When you add up all the normal expenses, many families are left with very little financial margin. So what's the solution? Today on Pathway to Victory, Dr. Robert Jeffress shares Solomon's wisdom for managing finances on a tight budget. But first, let's take a moment to hear some important ministry updates.
1: Thanks, David, and welcome again to Pathway to Victory. Well, there's no getting around it. Life is difficult. Gratefully, the Bible contains a wealth of wisdom that helps us navigate through everyday life. In fact, when we follow God's prescriptions, we can find the genuine peace and satisfaction we've longed for. And that's why we're drawn to Solomon's Book of Proverbs. This month on Pathway to Victory, we're consulting the wisest, wealthiest, and most powerful man of his time to discover practical insight on issues that challenge your personal life. I've written a best-selling book on this topic. In fact, it's one of the most highly requested books in my collection because it's so practical. My book is called The Solomon Secrets, 10 Keys to Your Success. Most of Solomon's advice will surprise you, but his counterintuitive counsel has proven successful because it's not man's wisdom, it's God's wisdom. When you give a generous gift to support and expand the ministry of Pathway to Victory, we'll make sure to send a copy to your home. I'll say more later on. But right now, it's time to talk about getting some relief from the money pressures that you often feel. I titled today's message, The ABCs to Be Financially Free.
2: Vicki Robbins and Joe Dominguez wrote a best-selling book a few years ago entitled, Your Money or Your Life. And in the book, they recounted their own personal story of how they decided to get out of the rat race, to quit their jobs, and live on $6,000 a year of investment income so that they could pursue their real passion of participating in charitable work. They wanted to be free from having to earn a living so that they could give themselves to volunteer service. Now, it's not a Christian book per se, but there's a compelling message in that book for every Christian. The fact is, there are many Christians who are working at jobs they cannot stand to buy things they do not need in order to impress people they really don't like. Maybe you're one of those people. But you know, God has a purpose for your life, a purpose that extends beyond mere consumerism. God has a unique purpose for your life and for my life. And that means money is not the end. Consumerism is not the end. Money is simply the means to the end to give us the freedom we need to fulfill God's will for our life. The goal of every Christian should be simply to have enough money to help us do what God has called us to do. In fact, that word enough is a great goal for every Christian. Turn over to Proverbs chapter 30 for just a moment. The writer gives us very clearly what should be the financial goal for every Christian. The writer says, two things I ask of thee, do not refuse me before I die. Keep deception and lies far from me. And here it is. Give me neither poverty nor riches, but feed me with the food that is my portion. Lest I be full and deny thee and say, who is the Lord? Or lest I be in want and steal and profane the name of my God. Do you hear what he's saying? He's saying, God, don't give me so much money that I forget my need for you. But don't give me too little money that I'd be tempted to do something that would profane your name. Give me just what I need. That's the goal for every Christian. We're looking at what the Word of God, specifically Proverbs, says about how to be successful in your work and in your relationships in every area of life. And last time, we began looking at the Solomon secret for success in our financial life. And the secret for success in finances, Solomon says, is spending your way to wealth. In other words, Solomon has said, if you want to have enough money in your life to

it up. The fool, Solomon says, is the person who spends every resource that he has, who lives from paycheck to paycheck. Only a fool would do that. The wise man doesn't consume everything he has. And by obeying this proverb, you're able to create what we called last time margin in your life. Financial margin is that difference between where you are and your boundaries. It's that buffer zone, that comfort zone in your finances that gives you freedom. Remember last time we talked about the three benefits of margin. Write them down again in case you forgot them. What are the benefits of obeying Proverbs 21 verse 20 and having this cushion between your spending and your income? First of all, margin, financial margin, offers us the freedom to do what we should do. Financial margin gives us the freedom to do what we should do. Remember the story I told about the woman whose father was dying from cancer in another state, and she wanted to go see him, but she couldn't afford the plane ticket and couldn't take 2 weeks off from work. And so she had a choice, either financial insolvency and go see her dad, or a lifetime of regrets for not having seen him. That's what happens when you don't have financial margin. You have no freedom to do the things that you need to do. Secondly, financial margin provides the security we need to meet future needs. It provides the security for future needs. You say, well, shouldn't we be trusting God to take care of our future needs? Absolutely. God can take care of your needs. The question is, how is God going to take care of your financial needs? And we saw in the story of Pharaoh in Genesis 41 that God said to Pharaoh and to Joseph, there is a financial famine coming in the land, when your need is going to be greater than your resources. So this is what you're to do. In the 7 years of plentiful harvest, set aside 20% of the grain so that when the time of famine comes, you will have grain that you need to exist. God says the same thing to us. The way to prepare for future needs is by taking some of our income now and setting aside for the future. That's not a lack of faith. That's a sign of obedience. That's following God's will for preparing for the future. Number three, financial margin allows us to experience the joy of supporting God's work. You know, the reason God left you and me here was not to build our kingdom, but to build God's kingdom. That's why we're here. And many times in God's work, there comes a special need. It may be a need for a mission project. It may be a need for a new campus like this. And the only way we can meet those great opportunities for ministry that we have is if we have set aside some money to take care of those needs. This campus wouldn't be here today if it were not for the many of you who, instead of consuming everything you had not set aside some money for the future so that you could take advantage of the opportunities to spread God's word and to invest in God's project. God wants us to be able to do that. And that's why we're to have financial margin, to be able to experience the joy of supporting God's work. We're going to conclude this study by looking at four practical ways to create financial margin in your life. Maybe you're saying, Pastor, you just don't understand what it is like around our house. There is no extra money. There is no way we can do what you're talking about. Oh, yes, there is, and we're going to discover that way. But first, let me just say, I know there's some of you who are saying, wait a minute, shouldn't you be talking about something more spiritual like the Holy Spirit or the rapture or sanctification? Why are we talking so much about money? You know the reason we talk so much about money? Is because the Bible talks so much about money. You know, if you look through the Bible, you'll find a wealth, pardon the pun, of information about money in the Bible. In fact, 16 out of Jesus' 38 parables dealt with the subject of finances. Did you know that 1/6 of the Gospels, Matthew, Mark, and Luke, deal with the issues of money? You can hardly turn through a page of Proverbs and not find some word about money. Why is money such a prominent theme in the Bible? Write this down. How we handle our money is important to God for three reasons. First of all, how we handle money is a measure of our faithfulness to God. It's a measure of our faithfulness to God. In Luke 16, Jesus said, if you cannot handle money wisely, who in the world is going to entrust true riches to you? God says, if I can't trust you in this little thing called money that one day you're going to leave behind, do you think I'm going to entrust to you true riches for all eternity? How we handle our money is a test of our faithfulness to God. Number two,

0: Handling our money well is a powerful witness to unbelievers. Handling our money well is a powerful witness to unbelievers. You know, a Christian who's always delinquent and paying his bills or running around worrying about where his next meal is going to come from, you think that's a positive witness for God? Do you think that makes people want to worship a God who promises to take care of all of our needs if his children are running around worrying about tomorrow? No, handling our money well is a positive witness to unbelievers. And thirdly, handling our money well frees us to serve Christ. Handling our money well frees us to serve Christ. Remember, the goal of money is not to have too much or too little, but to have enough. God wants us to have enough so that we are free from having to think about it and free to serve Him. How can you have enough? How can you have that financial margin in your life? Today, I have what I call the ABCs to be financially free. Here are the four principles for creating margin in your life. The A stands for adjust your spending below your income. If you want to have margin, first of all, adjust your spending below your income. When I was in my last church, Christian financial consultant Ron Blue came to talk to our congregation. And I remember he told a story about going into a jewelry store one day. And at the counter was a man who was trying on Rolex watches. And Ron said he just stood by and kind of watched all the goings on there. And finally the man decided he wanted the new Rolex. And so the guy said, well, how are you going to pay for it? Well, he didn't have the money to pay for it, so he signed up for payments. He put down $200 and then signed up for payments for $200 a month for the rest of his life, I guess, and his children's lives as well. Now, could that man afford a Rolex watch? No. But he wanted to look like he could. And there are people like that who want to look like and act like they have more money than they really do. Here in Texas, those of you watching, we have an expression for people like that. People who pretend to be wealthy when they're not. We say such people are all hat and no cattle. You understand what we're talking about. Solomon had a similar word about that in Proverbs 13, verse 7. He said, there is one who pretends to be rich but has nothing, but another who pretends to be poor and has great wealth. Solomon understood the way to accumulate financial margin was not spending everything you could afford to spend, or certainly not spending more than you could afford to spend, but spending less than you're able to afford to spend. Now, I don't want to get in trouble with all of our wonderful Christian realtors here in our church, but you know, our culture wars against that, against spending below your income. If you've ever gone to purchase a home, you've seen that happen. Many times your real estate agent, certainly not mine or those here in the church, but sometimes the real estate agent will ask a prospective home buyer, now exactly what is your income? And you tell them your income. And then what do? They double it or they triple it and they say, well, that's how much house you can afford. The idea is you ought to spend the maximum. Whatever your salary is, double or triple it, and that's how much you can afford. But just because you can afford that size house, should you purchase that size of a house? I mean, just because your income allows you to have a larger house, a nicer automobile, to travel on more exotic vacations, does that mean that's the wisest use of your money? Solomon says the wise person who is the one who adjusts his spending below his income. By the way, did you know that's the secret that millionaires have already discovered? That the way to accumulate wealth over a long period of time is to spend less than you earn over the long haul. That's how most millionaires have accumulated their wealth. That's not just my imagination. A few years ago, Thomas Stanley and William Danko wrote a best-selling book called The Millionaire Next Door. And in that book, they surveyed the spending habits of thousands of millionaires in the United States. And they found out some very interesting things about the spending habits of millionaires. Listen to this. 50% of millionaires surveyed had never spent more than $399 for a suit, $140 for a pair of shoes, or $235 for a watch. 50% had never spent more than $29,000 for an automobile. Seven times as many millionaires had a Sears card than had an American Express Platinum card. More than 36% of millionaires surveyed owned cars that were more than 3 years old. 70% of millionaires have their shoes resold and repaired. 48% have their furniture reupholstered or refinished instead of buying new. And nearly 50% of millionaires buy their household supplies in bulk at warehouse stores like Sam's or Costco. You see, in our culture, people are encouraged to spend everything that they have. But the millionaire has learned the secret to accumulating margin in life, and that is to spend less than you earn over a long period of time. Again, Proverbs 21, verse 20, there is precious treasure and oil in the dwelling of the wise, but a foolish person swallows it up. Now, the B in this outline stands for be careful of debt. Be careful of debt. Debt will devour. It will erase your financial margin. Now, we need to be balanced in what we say about debt. Some people, some Christians are very legalistic about this. They say, oh, it's a sin to ever borrow money for any reason at any time. The Bible doesn't teach that. And yet to support that thinking, sometimes people quote Romans 13, verse 8, in which Paul says, owe no man anything except a debt of love. And yet if you look at that verse in context, you discover what Paul is talking about literally is paying your taxes. He's saying don't be delinquent in paying your taxes. Don't be delinquent in giving honor to people to whom honor is due. Don't be delinquent in paying anything you owe. The only thing you want to owe people is the debt of love. It's not an absolute prohibition against debt. Nevertheless, the Bible does warn about the dangers of debt, especially excessive debt. In the book of Proverbs, Solomon refers to debt as a surety. And remember, we talked about this a few months ago. In Solomon's day, if you wanted to borrow money to purchase something, you would sign a pledge like a promissory note today, and you would have to have collateral to back it up. Now, Solomon said, before you go into debt and you make a pledge, you better make sure you've got the means to repay it. In fact, in Proverbs 22, verses 26 and 27, this is how he words it. Do not be among those who give pledges, among those who become sureties for debts. For if you have nothing with which to pay, why should he take your bed from under you? Can you imagine being asleep and in the middle of the night, the debt collector comes and whew, your bed is gone. That's what Solomon is talking about. He said, before you enter into debt, ask yourself, what's the worst thing that could happen to me if I cannot repay this debt? Solomon, again, doesn't prohibit debt completely, but he says, be very careful of it. And there's a reason for that. In Proverbs 22, verse 7, he says, the rich rules over the poor, and the borrower becomes the lender's slave. If you borrow money from somebody, you are that person's slave. And today, there are millions of Americans who are slaves to MasterCard, to Visa, to American Express. Thank you for that, amen. I appreciate that. I read some statistics just this week, some very interesting statistics. And that is, and you've probably heard this before, that the average American owns $7,000 in credit card debt, $7,000. But as I probed further in that research, I found that is the average of all American households everywhere. But of those American households that actually have debt, the average doubles to more than $15,000. Those American families that have debt have an average of $15,000 on their credit card, and the average interest rate is 17%. Now, to give you some perspective of what that means, if you have a $2,000 credit card balance and you make just the minimum payment every month at 17% interest, you know how long it'll take you to pay off that debt? 13 and a half years. 13 and a half years. After 13 and a half years, you will have paid over $1,700 of interest, almost double what you originally owed. Now you understand why your mailbox is full of those credit card applications all the time. They are making lots of money off of you. I read one study this week that said 25% of all household income every month is spent on consumer debt. Not mortgage payments, just consumer debt. When you put on top of that, mortgage payments, car payments, food, and all the other necessities of life, no wonder so few people have any margin in their finances. Are you borrowing too much money? Are you enslaved to debt? How do you know if you are? Well, one way is to do a calculation. Many financial consultants say that we should spend no more than 30 to 35% of our income every month on all of our debt. House payments, car payments, credit card payment. If you are spending more than 30 to 35%, you may be in trouble. Here's another way to find out if you're a slave to debt. Here's some questions you might want to jot down. Are you borrowing to pay for items that you used to buy with cash? Are you taking out new loans before paying off previous loans? Are your expenses growing faster than your income? Do you dip into savings to pay regular bills? Are you approaching the limits of your credit lines? Do you make only the minimum payments each month? Here's the basic problem, ladies and gentlemen, with debt. Debt allows us to artificially live beyond our means. And debt erases any financial margin that we have. Debt allows us to artificially buy more than we're really capable of buying and to erase the margin in our life. And that's why I say consumer debt is enemy number one of financial margin. Remember, God doesn't want us to be a slave to anyone except to Himself. Be careful of debt.
1: There's profound wisdom found in the book of Proverbs, and we're praying these daily studies will help liberate you from the tyranny of overspending. Earlier, I mentioned a book that coincides with this series. It's called The Solomon Secrets, 10 Keys to Your Success. There are several chapters in this best-selling book about managing your money. 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I'm referring to a two-disc collection that we're calling In God We Trust, featuring 12 powerful songs of freedom and praise performed by the First Baptist Dallas Choir and Orchestra. 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
6: Most Americans think of Abraham Lincoln and they think of the Civil War or the Emancipation. But in 1862, he signed another hugely significant piece of legislation, the Homestead Act. It offered eligible Americans up to 160 acres of land, not as a prize for the powerful, but as an opportunity for ordinary families willing to live on it, work it, and build something lasting. Why did it matter? Because Lincoln understood that freedom was not merely the absence of tyranny. Rather, freedom required responsibility, labor, stewardship, and moral courage. A free people must be given room to build, but they also must be willing to cultivate what they have been given. That still matters today. Liberty without responsibility decays. Opportunity without character collapses. Lincoln's lesson is clear. A nation stays free when its people remain willing to work, build, and steward freedom under God.
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1: 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The opinions expressed in the following program are not necessarily those of the staff, management, or advertisers of this station. And now, here's Gary.
2: And good morning. I'm Gary Randall. Thank you so much for joining me today. It's always an honor. I'm taking a few days off to spend some time with my family. We're going to be running some reruns this week. I'll be back live on Monday, the 20th. On June 25th, 1950, war broke out in Korea as forces from the communist North invaded the South. The conflict would last for over 3 years, would bring about an estimated 4 million deaths. Three-quarters of them were civilians. Today, in 1876, the Battle of Little Bighorn, also known as Custer's Last Stand, began in Montana Territory. As many as 100 Native Americans were killed in the battle, as were about 268 people attached to the 7th Cavalry Regiment, including George Armstrong Custer and Mark Kellogg. Mark Kellogg was the first Associated Press reporter to die in the line of duty. Today in 1947, The Diary of a Young Girl. You know that story. The personal journal of Anne Frank, a German-born Jewish girl who hid with her family from the Nazis in Amsterdam. They hid in a warehouse, actually, during World War II. It was first published. The storyline of that is that the diary had been a gift from her father, and she had been writing her diary as they were in hiding from the Nazis. They were finally exposed and went off to the Auschwitz camps. The death camps, and part of the Holocaust, and that was later discovered, the diary, and it was published, and it became something that people read all over the world. It was very touching and very moving to the people who read it. I have read parts of it. I haven't read it all, but it is very inspiring in its own way. Today in 1990, the U.S. Supreme Court ruled 5-4 that family members could be barred from ending the lives of persistently comatose relatives who had not made their wishes known conclusively. That's a few things that happened today in history. Let's take a look at some things that are even more important than that, and then we'll take a look at what's happening today. Psalm 30, the 30th Psalm, begins with this: I will extol thee, O Lord, for thou hast lifted me up, and has made my foes to rejoice over me, and has not made my foes to rejoice over thee. O Lord my God, I cried unto thee, and thou hast healed me. O Lord, thou hast brought up my soul from the grave, thou hast kept me alive, but I should not go down to the pit. Sing unto the Lord, O ye saints of his, and give thanks at the remembrance of his holiness. For his anger endureth but for a moment, in his favor is life. Weeping may endure for a night, but joy cometh in the morning. Psalm 31 begins with this: In thee, O Lord, do I put my trust. Let me never be ashamed. Deliver me in thy righteousness. The word of the Lord. Maybe you've been going through some tough times. Maybe that was just for you today to hear that. Maybe you've been going through some battles and some setbacks and some difficulties. We all do. God is faithful, God is in control, and God is there. He is your rock, and believe me, joy will come in the morning. There will be a renewal, and you will know that God was there for you. Wednesday on MSNBC's, it's now, NBC has taken their name off their news channel. I don't blame them. It's embarrassing. But they're still carrying on over there as though they're legitimate. Wednesday on MS Now is what they're calling it. Used to be MSNBC. On MS Now, the briefing, House Minority Leader Joaquin Jeffries, he would be Speaker of the House if the Democrats were in the majority in the House. Joaquin Jeffries, he's a Democrat, he's from New York, he said yesterday he hopes that after the primaries are finished, every Democrat recognizes the enemy is President Donald Trump. the reason he's saying that is because the Democratic Party is falling apart. I mean, literally, by all accounts, even the Democrats are saying that. It's falling apart. It has no guidance. It has no direction. It has no plan. It has no anything except, like he said, the enemy is Trump. That's all the Democrats have, and that is their theme, their election campaign themes, is get Trump. Get Trump. That is so pathetic and so synthetic that I'll speak for myself. I'm hardly able to believe that a major political party in America, their main objective is to get rid of Trump. I've never seen anything quite like this before. They are devoid of any ideas to make America a better place. Well, Trump is running around painting having the reflection pool in D.C. refurbished. He's building a new ballroom. He's doing all this stuff. They say Washington, D.C. downtown has never looked better. And they're defining him as the enemy. And they're defining him as they're hoping the Democrat Party recognizes the enemy is Donald Trump. No, he isn't. He's just an opponent, a political opponent that is winning a lot of things over them, except for the judges that are coming out and trying to block Trump from what he does. The Democrat, the far left judges that have been appointed particularly by Obama, but some by Biden as well. But to make that statement publicly shows you how devoid of any substance the Democratic Party really is. And I say that not as a political, I mean, if the Republican Party wasn't doing the things that I believe in, I wouldn't be a part of it and I wouldn't vote for it. I'll be very frank with you. My commitment is to first and foremost to the Lord God Almighty, who was and is and forever shall be. That's where I'm rooted. But if the Republican Party represents biblical values and biblical truth to a degree that's acceptable, then I'm a Republican. I'm first and foremost a Christian. But if they do what they've been doing, and they've been doing it well recently, they've been giving God his rightful place in government and in the leadership of this nation, thank you, President Trump, then I'm a Republican. I could never be a Democrat, so I don't know what else I could be, but I'm a Republican for those reasons. It isn't that like I'm a diehard Republican and that comes first and then everything else has to line up with that. It's the exact opposite of that. And I think most Christians are that way. I think many of you listening, hopefully most of you listening, are that. You're a Republican. I've heard Mike Huckabee say this 100 times over the years. He said, I'm a Republican because they represent what I deeply believe and I'm not going to change my mind on. And that's about who God is. And what Scripture is, and Scripture is the infallible Word of God. It tells us the past, it tells us, speaks to the current, and it speaks to the future. And that's where I am, and I think many of you are as well. So the leader of the Democrat Party comes out yesterday, and he goes, I hope every Democrat recognizes the enemy is President Donald Trump. The only word that comes to my mind is pathetic. And it really is. Katie Davis Court, I quote her from time to time because she's very reliable. She gets it right, and she's usually right on the edge of stuff. She's got it on the internet long before the news organizations get it. And sometimes they don't get it because they don't want to publish it. But Katie said this morning, she said a Muslim man has been arrested on hate crime charges for attacking a Christian woman in Portland, Oregon. Mahatmat No. He's 32 years old, allegedly assaulted the woman after taking issue with the fact that she was wearing a cross necklace. His roommates told police No becomes irate when he sees a Christian and tries to harm them. This guy put his hand, grabbed the woman and put his hands around her neck because she was wearing a cross necklace, which many Christians are doing now. And that's so refreshing. It's so inspiring to see women wearing those crosses boldly. People, press secretary, presidential press secretary, and others are doing so on television, and other of us ordinary folks are out here, and the women are wearing their cross around their neck. Some men are wearing a cross around their neck. It's just a statement. It's not something that anybody's worshiping. It's just a statement that they're making, pointing to Jesus Christ, who died for our sins and rose from the dead. That's what that's about in the minds, hearts of most of the women who are wearing that. That this guy took issue with it, and actually to the point of putting his hands, allegedly, putting his hands on her throat and trying to choke her. That's the world we live in. We don't wrestle against flesh and blood. We wrestle against the principalities and powers, the dark powers that it work and exist in this world. The Supreme Court of the United States released its decision this morning, and it ruled that Hawaii's law regarding concealed carry guns on private property violates the Second and the 14th Amendment. Hawaii's tried to be a leader in you know, actually doing away with gun ownership. And they had put this one in place. I wondered about it at the time. I didn't talk about it on this program because we don't talk a lot about guns. But, I mean, I'm very interested. I have guns, and I'm very interested in the Second Amendment and what it really represents to those of us who are citizens of America here. And I wondered about it. But so the Supreme Court ruled in favor against Hawaii and in favor of the Second and the 14th Amendment. So that was a good read, and that'll set back the no gun people and the leftists in Hawaii, and they'll have to rethink their strategy, I suppose. One other thing that I mentioned, R.A. Hoffman posted this morning. He said there are more, after more than two decades, he's talking about King County, Seattle area, and King County. He said after two decades, after King County launched its 10-year plan to end homelessness, the region has the highest levels of homelessness in its history. I believe that. According to the King County RHA, whatever that is, it's some form of government, I guess. Between 2022 and 24, the number of homeless increased by 26% in King County, from 13,368 to 16,868. The thing that I wondered about when I read this, and I didn't have time to check it out, but I wonder how much time. So they launched their decade to end homelessness, a decade of 10 years, 20 years ago, and here we are with 26% more homeless people sleeping on the sidewalks than when they started. The question that came to my mind was, how much have they spent on this? Well, it's probably a lot. I think we can absolutely know that for sure. But I didn't have time to look into that and find out exactly how much they've spent on homelessness on the 10 years that was supposed to eradicate it and solve the problem. Now, 20 years later, it's 26%. And rising higher from 13,000 to 16,000 and some. Secular ideas and secular policies almost never work. If there isn't an element of faith and an element of trust and elements of integrity and so on, it doesn't work. But today, I think New York City is standing at that proverbial crosswalk or crossroad. I know we use that word, it's kind of a cliche, but it's a good illustration. And I think the question that we've got to ask ourselves today in America is, will America follow what's happening in New York City and other cities, Seattle, for example, in the people that we're now electing to lead some of the great cities in America? New York City, the biggest city. Seattle, undoubtedly, if you clean out all the scum, one of the most beautiful cities in my mind, San Francisco the same. I mean, why have we done this? Why have we allowed ourselves to get into this position? It's because we're stupid, collectively. We have abandoned what works, and we have embraced what doesn't work. And history proves it loud and clear. So here we are today. New York City is at a proverbial crossroad now. So here's a microcosm of that. I want to talk to you a little bit about that. And then I want to talk a little bit about the larger picture of where we are looking at the primary elections that have been taking place and will be over the next few days. It really is revealing. But I want to take a moment to thank you who support this program. It wouldn't be on if it weren't for you. We originate live every morning at 9 a.m., and then some of you hear it later, or you hear it on the podcast that you can get on our website, faithandfreedom.us. We're reviewing the stations we're on. We've expanded this program considerably, and we're looking at some of the stations we're on that are not they're not meeting the budget, and we have to have that. We have to have enough viewers or listeners who believe in what we're doing and support it financially to be able to stay there. I know you understand that. We don't have a secret compartment where money is coming from like the left do, from George Soros or whomever, but it comes from people who agree with what we're doing and believe it should be on the radio and support it financially. And many of you do, many do. And we thank you for it. But we've fallen a little behind and we have to review these things. So if you could and you feel so inclined to do so, we don't usually talk about money on this program really at all. And some people have told me I need to talk about it more. And if we don't have to, we don't talk about it. We know that you understand we have a budget, just like all of us have a budget in our home, and we have to meet, you know, pay the bills, the electricity, and all of that. So you understand that. And so I'm merely saying that we may have to drop some of the stations to realign a little bit as we go forward. 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Thank you in advance. Dozens of protesters descended on this hate-mongering Brooklyn coffee shop on Wednesday morning in New York City, after it publicly vowed to refuse service to a pro-Israel politician. And they went public with this. Its owner, social media posts, compared Israel to Nazi Germany, and people started noticing. Well, they chanted, "End Jew hatred, this shall not stand," as they were confronted by a smaller group of counter-protesters, many of them rabbis from Jews United Against Zionism. And if you know anything about Jews United Against Zionism, these guys are Jews who are trying to do away with Zionism. In other words, love of their country. They were waving Palestinian flags. These rabbis were waving Palestinian flags and loudly denouncing Israel through a bullhorn. Yeah, you got that right. I mean, they were their own country. They're taking a position against it, siding with the far left, the Muslim leadership that's now emerging in America. Approximately 960,000 Jewish people live in the five boroughs of New York City. Are they not aware of that? Making it the largest Jewish population in any city proper in the world. Across the board, more than Israel, Jerusalem, Haifa, and so on. Making it the largest Jewish population in any city proper in the world. Across the broader metropolitan area, this number swells to nearly 1.9 million. That's about 12% of the city of New York are Jewish. There are about 15 million Jews worldwide. So on Tuesday, New York voted for the most far-left, socialist, anti-Semitic, and pro-Islamic candidates running for office in the city. New York City Muslim mayor, Zohran Mamdani, he's howling with joy. I mean, he's beside himself. He's got a smile on his face. He's running around thanking Allah. He's promising this is the only the beginning. And I think it is, unless something stops them. Yesterday, columnist Michael Goodwin, he wrote the following in the New York Post. He's been around for a long time. He's seen a lot. I have a lot of respect for what he writes. He said it's impossible to escape the conclusion that Mamdani won't condemn the owner's behavior because it aligns with his own bigotry toward Jewish people. Despite getting an estimated one-third of Jewish votes last year, the mayor is seemingly on a quest to normalize Jew hatred. And that's happening not only in New York,

0: But it's happening elsewhere. He says he will not visit Israel because he doesn't believe it should exist as the Jewish homeland. The mayor of New York. He won't go to Israel because it shouldn't exist. Last month, he became the first mayor in 6 decades to skip the Israel Day parade in New York. Moreover, he still refuses to condemn 2 chants often taken up by anti-Israel protesters. One is a call to globalize the Intifada, and the other is from the river to the sea. We've heard that one again and again. From the river to the sea, Palestine will be free, both effectively calling for the elimination of Israel. As such, it should not be a heavy lift for the mayor of the city with the world's largest Jewish population to rule them out of bounds. But no, he wouldn't do it. He sided with the anti-Jewish people, and the Jewish people generally voted for him when he ran for mayor. That's stupid. If he's a politician, I think he thinks he's above all that. I think he thinks that he can't be touched. He acts like that. He said he would arrest Prime Minister Benjamin Netanyahu if he set foot in the city. So if Netanyahu comes to New York, the mayor says he's going to arrest him. He cites as justification an indictment by the UN International Criminal Court. Well, even the United States doesn't recognize that. They brush them aside. They don't even have court jurisdiction. And yet nothing reveals the mayor's double standards as much as imagining his reaction if the coffee shop had banned a Muslim patriot. Can you imagine his response to that? Or a black person, or an Asian, or a Latino, or a, God forbid, a transgender person? My goodness, we'd be shutting down the city. But no. Show me a Jew and I'll show you someone I don't like. That's what he's saying. In all those cases, the mayor would have rushed to a press conference where he would have mounted his high horse and surrounded by his socialist comrades, and he would have denounced hate and trotted out his warmth of collectivism that he talks about all the time. That's just gibberish. It's meaningless. He's Kamala Harris in a man's suit. But his silence in this case does not come in a vacuum. His mayoralty has made it open season on Jews in Israel. In those cases alone, hate is acceptable because it fits a radical agenda. Godwin talks about the darkness of his soul in his article that was published in the New York Post. Mayor Zohan Mamdani last week tore off the mask, he said. He's going full on anti-Semitic, anti-Semite. At last Thursday's rally for his slate of extremist House candidates, Brad Lander, Chevalier, Claire Valdez, Mamdani rallied that we're now living in a time of monsters. Well, who are these monsters? Well, he said, they take many forms, but the main monster is AIPAC. We know now that's his list of extremist House candidates was elected over those Democrat candidates supported by the Democratic Party. That's what's bothering Hakeem Jeffries. He's saying focus on Trump because his Democrat Party is abandoning the Democrats per se and voting for socialists. Bernie Sanders and the whole group. AOC, now he's got this new group. He's got a Muslim mayor in New York. In other words, he's at war with both our nation itself and their own Democratic Party. Mamdani, the American Israel Public Affairs Committee, he says it's the heart of evil in America. The only thing it fears more than democracy is an end to genocide. I mean, these people are off the rails. And we sit by and say, boy, there's nothing I can do about it. Well, Godwin is right to define this moment. It's casting a shadow across America. It is the darkness. And it is the darkness of the mayor's soul and others like him. The Bible is very clear that these new leaders are wrong on several fronts, particularly in their efforts to erase Israel from the world map. The Bible is abundantly clear. And I know I get your email when I say this, but the Bible is clear. And some of you guys write me, and thank you for listening. I mean, it's great to have you with us. But you write to me and you say, wow, you know, how can you say that? And, you know, God doesn't bless Israel anymore and all of this kind of thing. But the Bible is very clear. People who bless Israel will be blessed by God. Those who curse Israel will be cursed by God. I mean, those are not my words. Those are God's words. Genesis chapter 12, verse 3, when God speaks to Abraham, and Numbers chapter 24, verse 9, where the prophet Balaam speaks over Israel. I can give you the quotes. Genesis 12, 3 says, again, this is God's word, unless you don't believe the Bible. Genesis 12, 3, I will bless them that bless thee, and curse him that curseth thee, and thee shall all families of the earth be blessed. Numbers chapter 24, verse 9 says, blessed is he that blesseth thee. Cursed is he that curseth thee. Now, what part of this do some professing Christians not understand? I don't know. I mean, even I'm a simple man, and even I can figure that out. I know what that says. God doesn't want you to mess with Israel. And God doesn't want you to try to eradicate them from the face of the earth. In fact, frankly, I'll extrapolate from that, that if you try to do that, you may not end well. First and foremost, Jesus taught in his parable of the talents that socialism always fails. Aside from God's covenant with Israel, and consider this, socialism is a big lie of the past centuries. While it promised prosperity and equality and security, it delivered poverty and misery and tyranny. Equality was achieved only in the sense that everyone was equal in his or her misery. Socialism always fails. It has never worked in the history of the world, and these guys are pushing socialism, and they're doing so with their banners raised high. Well, I'm out of time, but we'll continue this conversation, of course, in the days to come. Thank you for your support. I'll see you tomorrow.
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3: Little low pressure system moving in, and that may bring us some showers and thunderstorms for a while. We'll be in the upper 70s today, getting a little bit of a cool down. Then we warm up for the weekend with high pressure arriving by late tonight, partly cloudy in mid 50s. We're in the low 80s and sunny on Friday, 80s over the weekend. I'm meteorologist Steve Hamilton on KPDQ.
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7: Are you willing to leave your comfort zone to reach people that need Jesus?
8: Jesus left his comfort zone in going to Calvary. Pastor Greg Laurie wants to know if we'll leave our comfort zone to talk about what Jesus did.
7: Are you willing to build bridges to people who are of a different race than you? Are you willing to build bridges to people who are just different than you? How are you going to reach them if you won't communicate?

0: then shall they call on him in whom they have not believed? And how shall they believe in him of whom they have not heard? And how shall they hear without a preacher? God reaches people through people. God may want to reach someone you know through you. And today on A New Beginning, Pastor Greg Laurie helps us be ready for that assignment. There's nothing like helping someone meet Jesus and find eternal life. You'll never forget it. The reward is worth the risk.
1: Let me start with a question. Have you ever been sound asleep and around 3 o'clock your phone rings and a person actually asks you this question, did I wake you? And for some unknown reason, our natural response is, no, I was already awake. No, you weren't. Why is it that we deny it when we're sleeping? Sometimes I'll watch television with my wife and she'll pick something that I don't find all that interesting, like some British baking show, and I'll fall asleep, but she'll say, you were sleeping. I'll say, no, I wasn't, but I was, because I was actually snoring. Have you ever fallen asleep and woken yourself up with your own snoring? What is the deal with us denying that we're actually asleep? I don't know, but I know this one thing. You can be spiritually asleep. You can be spiritually asleep as a follower of Christ, and a nation can be asleep as well. And I have some thoughts about our nation, because I believe America needs to wake up spiritually. No question, God has blessed our nation in so many ways. We sing about it, America, America, God shed his grace on thee. And I'm praying that God will send another spiritual awakening to our nation. Listen, we don't need to be woke. We need to be awake. Romans chapter 13 says, it's all the more urgent. You know how late it is. Time is running out, so wake up, because our salvation is nearer than when we first believed. And that's what I want to talk about in this message that I'm calling the refreshing power of revival. Now we hear that word revival thrown around a lot, and you might wonder, what is revival exactly? I think we overly mystify this word and don't necessarily understand its actual meaning. Revival is just another word for refreshment or restoration or simply returning something to its original condition. The psalmist says in Psalm 85, 6, will you not revive us again that your people may rejoice in you? And then Psalm 80, verse 19 says, restore us, O Lord, let your face shine upon us that we may be saved. Revival is refreshment. Revival is being restored to original condition. You see a beat up old car, maybe lying around in a junkyard. Someone buys it. They do body work on it. They repaint it. They drop a new engine in it, put new tires and wheels on it, and you see it rolling down the road. You can't believe it's the same car. That is called a restoration. You see a plant that's beginning to wither. You put some water on it and get it out in the sunshine, and it comes back to life again. Or maybe you see someone that's just out working in the sun and you're exhausted. And you come and have a nice meal and drink some cool water and you're refreshed. That is what I'm talking about, being refreshed or restored again. A revival is when God's people come back to life again because they've been refreshed, they've been refilled, and they've been restored to their original condition. The church needs a revival. We need to be restored to original condition. You might ask, what is original condition? It's the church of the first century. It's the church of the book of Acts. It's the church that turned their world upside down. We need to be more like that. The church needs a revival, but our nation needs a spiritual awakening. Revival is for believers. Awakening is for non-believers. Revival for a believer is getting back to that first bloom of a

0: Kathy was ahead of me and her packed mule stumbled a little bit and she leaned down and whispered into the ear of the mule, "That's once." Thought that was kind of weird, actually. We went a little bit further. Her mule stumbled again. She leans forward and says into the ear of the mule, "That's twice." "That's twice? What is this all about?" And then finally, the mule stumbled again, and she pulled a pistol out of her purse. I didn't know she was packing a pistol. And she held it up to the head of the mule and fired, and the mule dropped to the ground. So I was shocked. I was outraged. I couldn't believe she just shot this poor mule in the head. And I said, "Kathy, why did you do that? That was wrong." She looked at me and said, "That's once." Okay, this is a joke. This never happened. I just wanted to throw it in there. Don't be traumatized by my story. But listen, we want to maintain that love relationship with Jesus Christ. And sometimes we walk away from it, and revival is getting back to it again. If you're taking notes, here's point number one. Revival is like the spark that starts the engine. Revival is like the spark that starts the engine. Evangelist Billy Sunday once said, quote, "They tell me a revival is only temporary, so is a bath, but it does you some good," end quote. You know, periodically we need that reboot. Periodically we need that refresh. Periodically we need that bath. We need God to intervene, and we need to keep that fire burning. We need to keep fuel on that fire. Years ago, I was in Virginia staying at a friend's cabin. And he told me, "Okay, now this cabin is heated by this little stove here and the fireplace, so you have to always keep these flames going." And I said, "Okay, there's not central heating?" "No, the whole cabin is heated by this fireplace and this stove, so you have to keep wood on the fire, and you just start with some kindling." I said, "Great, where do I buy kindling?" He goes, "What's wrong with you? You don't buy kindling. You just go and pick it up off the ground." I said, "I don't know what kindling is. Can you show me?" I'm from California. He's from North Carolina. So we're walking along the ground, and kindling is just little bits of branches and other things to start a fire with. And so he showed me, and I got the fire going, and the fire was working just fine. But the problem was it would fill with ash, and then you would pour the ash into a metal bucket that was kept on a concrete surface. And then when the embers died down, you threw out the ash, and then you started filling it up again. And that bucket filled up quickly. I'd get up in the middle of the night and put more wood on the fire and keep it going. And the bucket was filled to the top with ash. I thought, "I've got to get rid of this, but I'm sure the embers are cool now. It's been quite a long time." So I went outside. It's very dark. It's very cold. I'm standing on the porch of this cabin, and I throw the ash out, and along with the ash comes these little burning embers. It's like everything went into slow motion. And one burning ember goes over into the grass area, and it starts a fire. Another ember goes over here among dried leaves. Another fire starts. Another ember goes over there. Another fire starts. I just about had a heart attack. I run out, and I'm picking these embers up with my hands and throwing them up on the gravel driveway, and I go to look for a bucket, and they had the smallest bucket. It was like the size of an ice bucket you have in a hotel. I'm filling it with water, running out, trying to put out all these little fires. I was terrified. I was convinced that I would wake up the next morning and the whole area would have been burned down. But thankfully, that didn't happen. But that's when a fire gets out of control. But see, here's what you want to do. You want to keep feeding a fire. And you need to feed the fire of revival. And you need to keep refueling yourself spiritually over and over again.
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3: 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I am writing to you from Dulag Christian Fellowship, a small but growing church here in Dulag, Leyte, Philippines. 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Through your teachings, many here in Dulag are being strengthened and lives

0: being changed. 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
1: 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That's 866-871-1144.
2: 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Let's continue.
3: So I want to look for a few moments with you at the greatest revival in human history. And it took place in the city of Nineveh. And of course, the man that God used to bring this revival about was named Jonah. Now, let me ask you a question. When you hear the name Jonah, what do you think of next? The whale, of course. We always think of the whale. It's a funny thing when you read the book of Jonah. There's only a few verses about this whale. By the way, the Bible never says whale. The Bible says he was swallowed by a great fish. The root word could be translated sea monster. It could have been a whale. It could have been some creature that has come to exist and no longer is out there. It could have been a one-off custom design creature God made just for Jonah. I don't know. Well, he was in the belly of the beast for 3 days and three nights. How did he end up there? Well, it all started when he was running from God. You see, God came to Jonah and he said, I want you to go to the city of Nineveh and I want you to preach the message that I give you to them. And Jonah flat out refused. Why? Nineveh was a wicked city. Nineveh was known for their atrocities and their intense cruelty that they would demonstrate toward their enemies. And Nineveh, the capital of Assyria, they were the avowed enemies of Israel. Therefore, Jonah wanted nothing to do with them. He had no concern for their souls. It didn't concern him that God would judge this nation. In fact, it was his hope that God would judge this nation. Let me ask you a question. Are you willing to leave your comfort zone to reach people that need Jesus? Are you willing to build bridges to people that are of a different political persuasion than you? Are you willing to build bridges to people who are of a different race than you? Are you willing to build bridges to people who are just different than you? How are you going to reach them if you won't communicate with them? But here was Jonah's real reason for not wanting to go to Nineveh. His fear was that God would forgive them. He knew the loving nature of God. He knew that God extended mercy, and he did not want the people of Nineveh to hear a message of forgiveness and turn from their sin and be spared. By the way, so much for the angry God of the Old Testament concept. Sometimes people say, well, you know, the God of the Old Testament is angry and harsh and judgmental, and the God of the New Testament is merciful and loving. Nonsense. The God of the Old Testament is the same as the God of the New Testament. He's merciful, he's loving, he's forgiving. He's also just, holy, and righteous. But Jonah knew that God would forgive them if they turned to him. So Jonah literally bought a fare on a boat going the opposite direction. Well, that didn't work out so well for him. And the Bible says he went down to the boat and then he went down to Tarshish. Any step away from God is a step down. And you will pay the fare when you run away from God. Remember this, sin will take you further than you want to go. It'll keep you longer than you want to stay. And it will cost you more than you want to spend. But also know this, God will always have the last word. The Lord could have just said, okay, that's it, Jonah. I'm done with you. I'm going to get somebody else. But the Lord loved Jonah. He had a plan for him and he was going to give him a second chance, just like God loves you and has a plan for you. So the Lord sent a storm, but we have storms in life as well. A storm can be a metaphor for a hardship, a difficulty. In fact, there are three kinds of storms we face as Christians. There are perfecting storms. There are protecting storms and there are correcting storms. First, there are perfecting storms. That's a storm that God allows you to go through so you will grow up spiritually. Job talked about the difficulty he was facing, how he would come through it and be like gold. That was a perfecting storm. Joseph, of course, was thrown into prison. He had done nothing wrong, but God used him to help many other people. So that was a perfecting storm. Then there are protecting storms. Remember when Jesus and the disciples were with the people in Galilee and Jesus performed his most popular miracle to date, the feeding of the 5,000. People were very excited. In fact, we read that they wanted to make Jesus king and the disciples would be ruling with them. And Jesus said to his disciples, get in the boat. We're going to the other side. And as they were crossing the Sea of Galilee, a great storm came. That was a protecting storm. Jesus was protecting them from something that would have been very destructive in their life. But finally, there are correcting storms. These are storms we effectively bring upon ourselves. But here's the good news. Even if it's your fault, God will not abandon you in your storm. Because by sending this storm, it's a reminder that you're loved by God and you're being chastened by God. Hebrews 12:6 says the Lord disciplines the one he loves and he chastens everyone that accepts his son. So this chastening happened in the life of Jonah because he was loved by God. And the Ninevites that God wanted to reach through Jonah were also loved by God. So inside of the belly of this sea monster, maybe a whale, a great fish of some kind, Jonah had a personal revival.

0: Pastor Greg Laurie, talking about revival today here on A New Beginning. The title of the message, The Refreshing Power of Revival. And there's more to come from this presentation. Pastor Greg mentioned Jonah's personal revival. We each need to have a time when we personally have an encounter with the Lord, a moment when we come to the Lord and accept His free gift of eternal life. Pastor Greg, if someone wants to do that right now, what would you say?
1: What I would say is, He's only a prayer away, which means if you will call upon the name of the Lord right now through prayer, He will hear your prayer and answer your prayer. Listen, if you want Jesus Christ to come into your life, if you want Him to forgive you of your sin, if you want to know that you'll go to heaven when you die, just pray this prayer right now after me. Just pray, Lord Jesus, I know that I'm a sinner, but I know that You're the Savior who died on the cross for my sin and rose again from the dead. I turn from my sin now, and I choose to follow You from this moment forward as my Savior and Lord, as my God and my friend. In Jesus' name I pray. Amen.
0: 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They know he played a role in the Great Awakening of the 18th century. And they certainly know who Benjamin Franklin is, but they may not be aware that the two of them were friends. Friends who didn't always agree. 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
4: You are the lightning bolt, George. I am just the lightning rod. And who is the source, Ben?
0: And surprisingly, they both helped spread the gospel in colonial America. Isn't that right, Pastor Greg? They both had a role.
1: Yeah, it's really true. An unusual friendship. They both admired each other. They were both so brilliant in their way, of course. And though Franklin is usually identified as a deist, he did believe in the authority of Scripture. And he was deeply impacted by the life of George Whitefield. He wanted to print the sermons of this famous British preacher that was coming to the shores of what would one day become the United States of America. And of course, Ben Franklin was a publisher. He was an inventor. He discovered electricity. He invented the Franklin stove, the post office. Mm-hmm. The list goes on. Such a prolific guy. But he was so amazed by Whitefield. Whitefield was so firm in his conviction. And you can see the relationship through the years that George really wanted to see his friend Benjamin come to put his faith in Jesus Christ. So it's a fascinating story of the relationship between these two men. And later, when Whitefield was criticized, Ben Franklin stuck up for him. He understood that Whitefield was the real deal. I would dare to say there would not be a United States of America if it was not for the impact of the ministry of George Whitfield. He set the stage for the American Revolution. George Whitfield paved the way for another George who would lead us to victory in battle and then, of course, become our first president, George Washington. So we already played a scene for you from this new film, A Great Awakening, and we want to send you a DVD of this film. 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

0: 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I'm Chris Kelly. 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
1: When you get to know God, I will tell you this. 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
0: 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Hi, this is David Harms. Glad you could join us here on the broadcast today. We're going to be in Jeremiah chapter 9 today with a message titled Specializing in Knowing God. Now, why is it important to know God? Now, before you make some assumptions about that, just take a breath, jump into Jeremiah chapter 9 with us, and let's dig a little deeper than what you might think. So let's go now, as I said, to Jeremiah chapter 9 and join Pastor Ron Mel for the message today titled Specializing in Knowing God.
1: Why should I know the Lord, and why should I know God, and why should I hunger? Why should I make it the pursuit of my life, the major goal of my life, to know God? Why should that be? And I want to suggest five things to you this morning that I think are so very, very important for all of us. The five things that I think are critical to our lives and to this world that we live in. First is this, Jeremiah 9:23. It is important to know God because if you know Him, you'll want to be like Him. If you really know Him, then you're going to want to be like Him. It's just going to be very natural. Verse 23, thus saith the Lord, let not the wise man glory in his wisdom, neither let the mighty man glory in his might. Let not the rich man glory in his riches, but let him that glorieth glory in this, that he understands and knows me. That he really understands and that he knows me, and that I am the Lord which exercise loving kindness and judgment and righteousness in the earth. For in these things I delight, saith the Lord. When you get to know the Lord and you make a decision to say in my heart, I want to know the Lord better, I will tell you this. The first thing you'll discover of the five simple things we're going to talk about is this. What'll happen is when you get to know the Lord better, you'll just want to be like Him. And it's always very interesting to me. It's interesting here when the Lord talks about Himself. Isn't it interesting? In verse 24, when He talks about Himself, you know what He talks about? He talks about the character traits of His life. He talks about His righteousness. And He talks about His loving kindness, and He talks about those things about His life that frankly are very important to Him, and they're all right there in verse 24, His judgment, His loving kindness, His righteousness, His goodness. You see, when I say when you get to know the Lord, you will become like Him, the reason I say that is because it's very natural for kids to be just like their parents. I know kids who say, I don't want to be like my dad, and guess what? They got it. They're just like Him. And I don't want to be like my mom. And now they're old enough to see that they're just exactly like their mother. When you live with someone, you become like them. You even look like them. I mean, it's got to be a terrible experience for Joyce and others, but you live with them. And the older you get, I'm serious. Have you ever been around old couples? They all shrivel up together, and they look the same. I mean, they're the same kind of tenderness, the same kind of heart, the same kind of attitude, but they look alike. And when you get to know the Lord, I will tell you this, that you will become more like Him all the time. The more you're around Him, the more you want to be like Him. What do you want to be like? Verse 24, certainly. Be like Him in all of His righteousness and His judgment and His loving kindness. That when I really know Him, that He's loving and that He's kind and that He's righteous and that He's good, would I want to be that way? Absolutely. He's holy. I want to be holy. He's patient. I want to be patient. He's strong. I want to be strong. He's in control. I don't want to panic as much as I used to. When you get to know the Lord, I'll tell you, you will become like Him. I was coming home last night. It'd been a long day. I didn't get home till 4:30 this morning. I was in North Carolina and speaking there yesterday morning and wanting to get home, and flew, got to Chicago, and you couldn't get in. It was horrible storms. They went to Indianapolis, which I couldn't believe, and we landed there, and everybody's scurrying and running, and I'm not going to get home. And I said, Lord, I need to get home. I don't know how you can do this, but I need to get home. And I called Joyce and everybody I knew that loved me and could do anything. And we finally took off from Indianapolis and got in a roundabout way through all these incredible storms. And the lightning was something I've never seen. And I'm from the Midwest. We landed, and when we landed, I was amazed in the midst of all of this, wondering there's no way, no United flights, there's no flights at all. Found an obscure flight, ended up in Las Vegas. And it's 1:30 now in the morning. It's 1:45 in the morning. And I walk in to the terminal, and I go now to try and find out where I fly to get to Portland. And I walk over where I'm going to go and sit down. And when I go over to go sit down, there's people everywhere. I tell you, this place doesn't shut down. I mean, there was people everywhere. I mean, you could eat at that late. I mean, there were people everywhere. And I went over to sit down. There was just a lot of people. And I went over, and as I walked over to sit down, I looked at this young girl. And when I looked at her, she looked at me, and she kept staring at me. And she kept staring and staring and staring at me, and then I knew she knew me. So I went over and I sat down, and now I'm sitting there. Only she is sitting next to me, and I know, and she's looking right at me, as if to say, "Pastor, why? Why are you here? Now I know why you look so tired every Sunday morning." I'm serious. I mean, I'm thinking all this. I'm thinking, she's thinking. This is what he does. He comes here, he gets in at 4:30 in the morning, and he stands up saying, that's the reason he looks the way he looks. We've really worried about the man, and I'm sitting there worried about what does this young girl think? Never dawned on me to think that as she stared at me for about 20 minutes, she was probably wondering what I was thinking about why she was there, but that didn't dawn on me, and I sat there kind of thinking through today and the things we were going to do, and a young man came around and sat right across from me. He saw me, and we were on the fiasco from way back, and it took about 15 hours. And he came and sat down. He said, "Well, Pastor, you made it." And I'm thinking, yes, I did. I make it. I came. Did you come on that flight from Chicago? Yes. And this girl is still sitting there. Now she's turning, and I'm looking out of the corner of my eye to make sure I'm talking out of the corner of my mouth so she can hear, and she understands now why I'm there, because I got trapped there and got home. I'm certain somebody would say, "Oh, come on, are you don't really, that wouldn't bother you, it'd bother me a lot." Yeah, that bothered me a lot. That anybody would think that I would spend my life there, sneak home for church, it bothered me a lot. I mean, a lot. And I'll tell you why. Because when you get to know God, you will become like Him, and you will be concerned about His holiness, about His righteousness, about His loving kindness, about His glory, and about His grace, and that you represent Him everywhere you go, everything you do. And for me, even in sitting and realizing, from the littlest things to the biggest things, when you get to know God, I will tell you this, you'll want to be like Him, you'll become like Him, you'll live for Him, and you'll want the whole world to know what a difference that He's made in your life. And while He gives these attributes here in verse 24, aren't they wonderful? His loving kindness, His greatness, His judgment, His righteousness, His goodness. The thing that I guess I want to know more in my life about the Lord, I want to know His power in my life more than ever before. And the reason I do is because I know it's the power of God that can change you and me. And the power of God is pretty substantial. You might jot down 2 Peter chapter 3, verse 7. In 2 Peter 3, 7, it says that this earth will be destroyed by fire just as it was affected by water. People say, "Oh, come on, how in the world could that be? How in the world could the whole world be affected by fire with such incredible burning and unbelievable heat?" I was reading the other day about the volcano in Hawaii. I've never seen it, but I've heard it's pretty hot. You know how hot that liquid rock is coming out? It's 2,500 degrees Fahrenheit. That's hot. And you know how deep down that comes out? I think it's 3 or 4 miles. It just keeps coming. It rolls all the way to the ocean, 2,500 degrees. But of course, that's really, really nothing. You know, the sun is about 38 million degrees hot. That's pretty hot. The sun's really hot. But there's something even hotter than the sun. And that is the hydrogen bomb, 90 million degrees hot. And that's just something we made. I figure if we can do something 90 million degrees hot, God might be able to do 91, 92, if he really stretches himself, you'd think he might be able to do it. The power of God is credible. But it's the power of God to change you and me. And when you get to know him, he'll change you. He'll make a difference in your life. You'll be concerned about the world. You'll be concerned about people that are lost. You'll love people just as he does, because you'll know his loving kindness and you'll know his righteousness day by day. Secondly, I want to say, when you get to know the Lord, not only will you be like him, but secondly, you'll learn about yourself. If you just turn back to the book of Isaiah chapter 6, would you do that, please? Isaiah chapter 6, and beginning simply at verse 1, you've probably read it before, but when it comes to really, really knowing the Lord, one of the reasons that's so important is because you will begin to learn about yourself. Isaiah chapter 6, verse 1 says, "And in the year that King Uzziah died, I saw also the Lord sitting upon a throne, high and lifted up, and his train filled the temple. Above it stood the seraphims, and each one had 6 wings. With twain he covered his face, and with twain he covered his feet, and with twain he did fly. And one cried unto another and said, Holy, holy, holy." Isaiah, when he saw the Lord high and lifted up, the scripture says that he saw the seraphim as they sang in heaven, "Holy to the Lord, and praise be to his name." And they worshiped and they praised him. And as they did, the scripture says in verse 5 that Isaiah said, "Woe is me." When he saw God, he saw himself. You always do. When you really, really discover the Lord, you really discover yourself. When you really see the Lord in all of his majesty and his grace, you see yourself. That's one of the reasons why knowing him is so absolutely important. In verse 5, he says, "Woe is me." Let me tell you this, knowing God will ruin your self-image. You'll be worthless the rest of your life until the Lord brings value and purpose to your life again. I'll tell you why. Because when you actually see the Lord, you will see you. And when you see you, you'll see there's not much there. There isn't much righteousness. He's perfect, you'll see you're imperfect. He's strong, you'll see how weak you are. He's faithful, you'll see how unfaithful you are. When you really catch a glimpse of the Lord, you will begin to discover things about yourself that you've never seen before. When you study about God, you'll discover that he's always in control. And the Lord in his power and his might can change you and me. And that's what Isaiah said, "Lord, woe is me, for I'm undone." It was in that time that he said, "Lord, I'm seeing myself as I've never seen me, and I want you to change me and make me different, and let the influence of my life and the testimony of my life truly, truly make a difference." You know why I love the Lord? You know why I want to know the Lord better? I'll tell you why. Because he's so honest. You know, friends aren't very honest. Friends are honest, but they're not honest. You know, friends are truthful, but they're not really truthful. You know how friends are. You know, friends have that way of telling. Well, I have a friend I was with a while ago. He weighs about 300 pounds. We were eating together with another friend. And he said, "Well, I'm on a diet." He didn't want to eat too much dessert. Only 2 Sundays is all he felt he should eat. I'm telling you the truth. Said, "I'm cutting back." And our third friend said, "Oh," he said, "come on." He said, "Oh, I think you take this too serious. I mean, I don't think you look that bad." I'm thinking, I wonder who he's looking at. The guy I'm looking at looks pretty bad, and he's not very tall. In fact, he's pretty short. But this friend really loves him, trying to make him feel a little bit better. But of course, when you get to know the Lord, he has a gracious way of showing us the areas in our life that really need to change, the things in our life that really do need to be different. And that's what Isaiah said, "I saw him, and when I saw him, I saw me." And I wanted to be different. I don't want to stay this way anymore. I want everybody to know the loving kindness of God and the righteousness of the Lord. And thirdly, I want to say when you get to know the Lord, if you turn over to the book of Daniel, it's just a couple of books ahead there to Daniel chapter 4. That Daniel, I think, teaches us something very important, and that is that when you get to know the Lord, He will let you see how the world affects your life. He'll let you see how the world around us really affects us, how our commitment to the world at times so unbelievably affects us. Daniel chapter 4 and verse 33, what a tragic portion of Scripture. You're about to read about a great man. His name is Nebuchadnezzar. And the sad thing about Nebuchadnezzar is how the world so greatly affected his life. Let's read it. Look at there, verse 33, would you? It says, the same hour was the thing fulfilled upon Nebuchadnezzar. And he was driven from men, and he did eat grass as an oxen, and his body was wet with the dew of the heaven, till his hairs were grown like eagle's feathers, and his nails like bird claws. Every time I read about Nebuchadnezzar, I know, like you, I'm reading that here's a great man who is reduced to a beast. This is a true story. This is a man that just went insane. He grew claws like an eagle. This man, Nebuchadnezzar, is the man that lived in animal existence. This is the guy that was out in the field when you went out to find him. You know where you found him? You found him on all fours eating grass out in the field. This is a crazed man. While he's a crazed man, one of the things that you discover is that God changes people. In fact, unfortunately, sometimes it takes insanity and depression and emotional stress to bring all of us to that place where you realize, Lord, it is you. It is your glory that can change me and make me new. If you read verse 33, 34, and 35, you will read what Nebuchadnezzar did. He saw the Lord and his whole perspective changed. Everything changed in his life. Everything changed in his life. There are more people today that are committed to the economy more than they are to morality. More concerned about their pocketbook than what they really know is righteous and right. But when you get to know the Lord, you don't have that option anymore, because you realize there is the righteousness of the Lord and the loving kindness of the Lord. In the midst of it, what happens? As Colson discovered, it was amazing that it was God that caused all of crime to decline, and it was held in check for a season. Because that's what God does. He affects the people. He affects the world. He affects you and me. And we see how the world affects all of us. And Nebuchadnezzar, boy, do I love this. You can read it there, verse 33 through 35. You know what he says? I used to spend my time blessing me. It's all here, by the way. Now I spend my time blessing him. I used to spend my time, Nebuchadnezzar says, pleasing me. Now I spend my time wanting to please him. You just don't panic quite as much because you see God and you know that he's in control. And by the way, that's what's so wonderful about the Lord and his goodness, isn't it? It's read the book of Daniel, and when you're done with the book of Daniel, you know what you will decide? God is really, really in control, and he knows what he's doing. Fourthly, I want to say that getting to know the Lord, when you know him better, if you'll turn to Daniel chapter 11, verse 32, when you get to know the Lord better, Daniel 11:32 suggests that it'll bring strength to your heart. It'll bring strength to your life. Daniel chapter 11, verse 32. It's a pretty familiar verse. It says, and as such as do wickedly against the covenant shall be corrupt by flatteries. But the people that do know their God, the people that really know their God shall be strong, and they shall do exploits. They'll know the Lord and they'll do great things. They'll know the Lord and they'll affect the world. They'll know the Lord and their life and their example is going to greatly affect the world today. But of course, that's when you really see God for who he is. Let me ask you a question. Is it not true, if we took a poll, how would you describe God? I think it would be interesting. I think for most people, if you were going to describe God, you would say he was old and gray-headed and had a nice beard and a robe for sure, white for sure, clean for sure, and maybe a staff, I suppose, sandals. But he'd be old. an old, old person that just, that looks old enough, you wonder what they can do. You know, have they lost all their power and have they lost all their strength? And would you say that God is, I kind of think that God maybe is that way. I mean, I'm just not sure what all he can do. If God came to this planet, he'd probably be scared to death about nuclear warheads. Nuclear science might baffle his mind. I mean, computers would bother him. Probably would hate him. Boy, he probably wouldn't know how to fix them or work on them, or probably couldn't even learn to use it. I mean, this is new technology. I mean, he'd probably have to get up to speed on some of this stuff. But of course, it's sacrilegious to say that God has to come up to speed on anything, whether it's 90 million degrees hot, or whether or not it's a capacity to fix and to handle anything that you and I ever face. People who know God do great and mighty things. God blesses their life and he blesses their business and he uses them for his glory. God is not intimidated by anything, not nuclear science, no breakthroughs of the day. He's pretty much got a handle on all those things. He knows the hairs on our head. He knows everything about us. God is really in control. He may have a gray head of hair. He may have a beard and he may even wear sandals. But I'll tell you this, he can make it pretty hot. He can fix anything. He can save anyone, use anyone, bless anyone, but he is in charge. He is in control. And that's what Daniel chapter 11 suggests. And last of all is, fifthly, I want to say one of the reasons why pursuing the Lord is so important. To really know God in all of his glory and majesty is important because knowing God introduces me to eternal life. It introduces me to eternal life. When you know God, then you experience the joys of eternal life. John 17:3, let me just read it to you. John 17:3 says, "And this is life eternal, that they might know thee, the only true God, and Jesus Christ, whom thou hast sent." And the Lord has given eternal life to all of those who know him as Father and Jesus Christ as Lord. Romans chapter 11, verse 33 says, "Even though you may know eternal life," Romans chapter 11, verse 33 says, "Oh, the depths of the riches of the wisdom and knowledge of God. His ways are unsearchable. They're unfathomable." In other words, you may know for sure that eternal life is yours, but you're not going to know everything. That's one of the things about walking with the Lord that's always bothered me, and I plan to talk to him about it. You know, you walk down the street and you know you're coming. You're supposed to turn on Glory Street. And when you get to the street, there's no street signs. There's a sign, but there's no markings on it. And I don't know where to go. I know that heaven is in view. I know that eternal life is mine. But there's some things that the Lord is just going to begin to show me as I ask him, "Lord, would you show me? I don't know where to turn. Do I go left here or right here? What do I do? Would you show me?" The Lord has given us an assurance of salvation and eternal life.
0: Our message today has been titled "Specializing in Knowing God." And if you want to get a copy of this message to listen to again or pass on to a friend, I'll tell you how to do that here in just a moment. But when you do connect with us, remember the title, "Specializing in Knowing God." And you'll also want to know the message number. So today that's message number 2727. Again, message title, "Specializing in Knowing God." Message number today, 2727. 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Again, 515 Northwest Saltzman Road, number 804, Portland, Oregon, 97229. 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And finally, you can call us, leave a voicemail, and we'll get back to you as quickly as we can. The phone number is 503-747-5759. Well, thanks for joining us here today on the broadcast. Tomorrow we'll be in the Gospel of Matthew, a message titled Priorities of Life.
1: And when it says take no thought, what it's talking about, don't spend your time sitting around worrying about all the things that concern you. One of the priorities of your life should be, how in the world am I presently spending my time? I mean, how am I really, really living? How important is my time to me and to the Lord? How do I spend my time? Certainly should be a priority. Here it says, don't worry about those things, what you should eat or drink. The priority of your life should be, certainly, how do you spend your time? How do you spend your money?
0: So, until tomorrow, this is David Harms. 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
2: Any showers and thunderstorms will be easing on up, and we have gradual clearing coming our way with some cooler temperatures for today. Highs are ranging from the mid to upper 70s. Tonight, partly cloudy, low at 55. We are right back up to the low 80s on Friday with some sun. Dry and warm and toasty this weekend. Highs are ranging from the mid to upper 80s. I'm meteorologist Jennifer Naramore on KPDQ.
3: This is Seth Leibson for townhall.com. The late philosopher Hannah Arendt wrote that the power of toxic ideologies like fascism and communism, once they take hold, can prove impossible to reform. Now add apocalyptic theocracy to that fascism and you have a rough understanding of Iran's leadership. The West and hopefully many in the Trump administration are learning that now. As the Wall Street Journal and others reported, Iranian leadership plotted its third assassination on President Donald Trump last week. This after the United States had already decimated Iran's military. Federal courts had previously identified two other plots to assassinate Donald Trump, as well as several of his former cabinet officials. While many Americans recoil at notions of regime change in Iran, Iranian leadership has no such compunction about trying to effect regime change in America, and via assassination. And it appears almost nothing will shake Iran's fascist theocracy into moderation or civility. This is who and what we are fighting in Iran. Let's complete the job and help make gentler the life of this world.
4: 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I'm Bess Wills with Gresham Ford, and believe me, it wasn't all glamorous. 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
2: Jesus said, seek first your 401k. Seek first his kingdom and his righteousness, and all these things will be given to you as well. If you go back and look at it in its broader context, he's talking about physical stuff and material things. God's not opposed to those. He made the earth and everything that's in it for us. But the counsel of Scripture, the counsel of Jesus, the counsel of the Spirit of God is to seek first his kingdom. Fellas, seek first the kingdom of God. I'm going to talk about some practical expressions of that for just a second, but you got to decide what you're going to do.
1: 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We'll be back to the message in just a moment. But first, we want to tell you about Pastor Alan's new book. 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That's 855-577-2255. We're so glad you're here to listen. Today's message from Pastor Allen is called Our Heavenly Father.
2: The fatherhood of God. It is the relationship that God chose for himself in the midst of his creation. That's stunning to me. But in Ephesians chapter 3 and verse 14, it says, for this reason I bow my knees before the Father, from whom every family in heaven on earth derives its name. God chose this role of Father to describe himself in the midst of his creation. Now, I know we all bring perspectives to that, and we all bring life experience to that, but we need to bring the humility to recognize the value God attached to it. If we don't get Father right, it's going to leave a deficit in everything else about our relationship with the Lord. And so we'll take just a moment with it. It was a unique revelation that Jesus brought to us. In John 17, in verse 6, it's Jesus. John 17 is Jesus' great high priestly prayer. He's preparing his disciples for his departure, and he prays for them. He prays for us in that prayer as well. But in verse 6, he said, I have manifested, or I've made known your name to the men whom you have given me out of the world. But one of the fascinating aspects of Scripture is God's revelation to us in his names. In Exodus 3, when Moses is recruited, he said, who will I tell the people sent me? Do I get a laminated ID badge? How will they know? And he said, you tell them that I am sent you. And throughout the Hebrew Bible and then into the New Testament, we have this revelation of God by the names that he gives, the covenant names of God. It's a lengthy list. Jehovah Rapha, I'll be the Lord your physician in Exodus 15. Jehovah Jireh, I'll be the Lord your provider. Jehovah Tsidkenu, I'll be the Lord your righteousness. I mean, they're Hebrew words, but they're revelations of aspects of the character of God. But Jesus, when he prays, he said, I have made known your name to the men whom you've given me out of the world. Look in John 14. Jesus said to him, I am the way, the truth, and the life. No one comes to the Father except through me. What was the name? What was the revelation Jesus gave us about Creator God? God is Father. Because no one can reveal the Father in the way that the Son can. The prophets couldn't. The angels couldn't. The Son of God can give to us insight and understanding and revelation into God, our Father. In Matthew 11 and verse 27, it says, all things have been delivered to me by my Father. This is Jesus. And no one knows the Son except the Father, nor does anyone know the Father except the Son and the one to whom the Son wills to reveal him. Jesus came to reveal to us Almighty God, our Heavenly Father. In fact, in Scripture, it says that, you know, in the previous times, God spoke to us through the prophets and through miracles and through signs. But in these last days, he's spoken to us through his Son, that we might have the revelation of God our Father. It will change your relationship with God if you'll begin to ask the Spirit of God to make that real to you. And I think it is a part of the great confusion that has beset us. We're watching spiritual conflict unfold on a scale and a scope that has never been in my lifetime, to the point that it becomes absurd. We laugh from time to time about the theater of the absurd and the bizarre things that are being pushed forward in direct opposition to fundamental principles of Scripture. And this is abundantly clear around this whole notion of God as our Father and our roles within family and the idea of family and how families are constructed. All of those things come to us from God. I mean, all of the language, all of the things around gender confusion, the antagonism between men and women is not helpful. It leads us to a destructive, very destructive place. And the church has a solution. We can humble ourselves and be obedient to the counsel of Scripture. We'll have to have the courage to stand against cultural voices, some of them rooted in some very celebrated arenas of academia.

0: state, and their replacements are gestating person and non-gestating person. We're so determined to say that we're not different, that we're just the same, that we're absolutely equal in every possible way. That the only, the kind of the lowest common denominator is, well, you can give birth and I can't. You know, we're not the same. It's not about greater or lesser, weaker or stronger, more capable or less capable. We're different. And we need the strength that comes from that. And we desperately need it in our homes and our families. It's very fashionable, particularly in academia and tragically in theological studies, I mean, to foster hatred for the patriarchs. To talk about patriarchal anything is an expression of hatred. We can't reject fundamental principles of Scripture and imagine that we will live in the blessings of God. So if you have succumbed to the notion that biblical ideas are just a bit out of date, kind of quaint. How quaint. As if it's no longer relevant for today. We have better ideas. Now we have AI. Folks, AI is amazing. It can crunch more data, more information so quickly. It can get to decisions, but it's data that's given to it by human beings. And if you've had a very broad sample set of human beings, we are a fractured lot. I mean, I didn't call your name, but I could. I mean, it's fashionable to say that biblical principles are no longer relevant, that it has to be understood in the context of our current world. All baloney. It needs to be understood in the context of the heart of God and what His intent was. Not submitted to the cultural fashion or the sociological fashion of the moment. I would submit to you, it's time for a whole new generation of godly men. Amen. Godly men. Masculinity is not toxic. Amen. Sin is toxic. And men that are sinful and ungodly can be really toxic. But let's not blame it on their masculinity. Let's blame it on sin and ungodliness and wickedness. We need godly men. There's some roles for godly men that they can uniquely fill. It doesn't mean women don't contribute, that they're not important. Again, it's not about either or. But the Bible gives godly men a responsibility provision for provision. It says if you don't provide for your family, you're an infidel, a pagan. So if your work-life balance does not include provision for your family, your balance is messed up. Godly men need to bring spiritual leadership. Doesn't mean they're the only leadership. Doesn't mean they're the only voice. But our homes will be different if godly men will bring some spiritual leadership. Our churches will be different. Our culture will be different. I'm telling you, when men started playing in women's sports, where were the fathers? I watched the pictures of the women at the school board meeting saying, you get these books out of our libraries, and I watched the videos going, where are the dads? Godly men have a role to play. Safety, security, guardians. Adam in the garden, when God said, gave him the assignment to tend the garden, the Hebrew word is the modern Hebrew word for a night watchman. You're to watch over this place to secure it. The temptation that presented itself to Eve was because the security was lax. Oh, geez, now we got to rewrite stuff. But our security that we bring is both spiritually and physical. God chose to identify Himself to humanity as our Father, our Heavenly Father. And His intent was to attach tremendous value to fatherhood. And we've allowed that to be diminished for far too long.
1: We'll be right back. But first, a word from Pastor Allen about his new book.
0: Folks, understanding who you are in Christ, the price that was paid to give you status in the kingdom of God, it will write a future for you that is not dependent upon your family of origin, your life circumstance, the expressions of evil that you've had to overcome. In Christ Jesus, we are triumphant both in time and for all eternity. We put this little booklet together. It'll help you. Make this a part of this season in your life.

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1: 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Now, let's get back to Pastor Alan with his message called Our Heavenly Father.
0: I want to take a minute and talk to the men. Whether you're a father yet or not, whether you're a father and your children are fathers, I'd like to, if you'll accept it, give you a biblical assignment. It's not complicated. Seek God. Seek God. Be different. Be different from your ungodly friends. Be different from your lukewarm friends. Be different from your friends that come to church but are very indistinguishable from people who don't. Seek God. I understand you're born again. Maybe you've been baptized in water. Maybe you've been baptized in the Spirit. Maybe you've read your Bible every year for 30 years. Hallelujah. Seek God. Don't mail it in. Stop reading your curriculum vitae and bend your knee before the Lord. He's an infinite God, and we are his finite creation. If we learn something new about God every moment of every day, at the end of our lives, we'll be beginners. Seek God. I brought you some passages. 1 Chronicles 28. This is Solomon. David's instructions to Solomon. Solomon, my son, acknowledge the God of your father and serve him with wholehearted devotion and with a willing mind. For the Lord searches every heart and understands every motive behind the thoughts. Wow. Serve God with wholehearted devotion and with a willing mind. How often do we serve God with gritted teeth? You can put pencil me in there. Maybe you don't moan and complain when I know the right thing to do, but I can have that tendency if I don't guard my heart. And David is giving Solomon instructions. Unfortunately, he didn't keep them. And he said, the Lord searches every heart and understands every motive behind the thoughts. See, we get so comfortable with manipulating circumstances, with our postures and all the things. But God knows the intents of our heart. That's not a threat. There's so much freedom in that. God knows when you mean to do the right thing. God knows when you're sincerely trying to do the right thing, even when it doesn't unfold that way. God knows. It's not a threat. It's a promise. In a broken world, in a dark world, in a world filled with ungodliness and demonic junk, God knows your heart. God, you know what I want to do. You know it's not always easy to know. You know that all the people who will attach meanings to what they watch will attach the right meaning, but you know, God. There's such freedom in that. If you'll start your day and say, God, I want to honor you today. I want to please you today. To me, there's such freedom in that. Look at the next sentence. If you seek him, he'll be found by you. That's David's instruction. David's an old man. He's just about done. And he said, Solomon, my son, if you will seek God, he'll be found by you. Seek God. You'll find him. You'll find him in new ways. You'll understand him in new ways. He'll write a new future for you. And we get honest and say, I don't really want a new future. I just want to do what I want him to do. But if we'll seek God, he'll begin to change our heart. We'll get excited about what he's doing. Look at Psalm 34. The lions may grow weak and hungry, but those who seek the Lord will turn the page. But those who seek the Lord lack no good thing. If you're reading that on your phone, you have no idea what I'm talking about. But in the room, it made a difference. Lamentations 3. The Lord is good to those whose hope is in him, to the one who seeks him. Do you remember who wrote Lamentations? It's written from the perspective of Jeremiah, the prophet. Do you happen to remember Jeremiah? Jeremiah is the prophet in Jerusalem when the Babylonians are coming. And his life message is destruction is coming, discipline is coming, and there's really nothing you can do about it. They're going to take your children. Blood will run through the streets, and there's not much you can do. Lamentations is a collection of laments, those sorrowful messages. And in the midst of all of that emotion, it's one of the most difficult ministries in all of the Bible, Jeremiah. This is what he said, "The Lord is good to those whose hope is in him, to the one who seeks him." Destruction may be coming all around you, but if you will seek the Lord, he'll be good to you. For all the destruction, for all the death, for all the things that happened, God watched over Jeremiah. We're going to read it together in a few weeks. In fact, the captain of the Babylonian guard came to Jeremiah and said, "Just tell me where you want to live. I'll see that you're established." Unbelievable stuff. Matthew 6, this is Jesus. Some of you prefer the New Testament. Jesus said, "Seek first your 401k. Seek first his kingdom and his righteousness, and all these things will be given to you as well." If you go back and look at it in its broader context, he's talking about physical stuff and material things. God's not opposed to those. He made the earth and everything that's in it for us. But the counsel of Scripture, the counsel of Jesus, the counsel of the Spirit of God is to seek first his kingdom. Fellas, seek first the kingdom of God. I'm going to talk about some practical expressions of that for just a second, but you got to decide what you're going to do. Colossians chapter 3, set your minds on things above, not on earthly things. That takes tremendous discipline to not just let your thoughts ramble. To not give your thoughts to all the things that a secular culture will fill your mind with. The ambitions and dreams and aspirations. The people you spend your discretionary time with, you'll begin to reflect their ambitions if you don't guard your heart and your mind. Set your minds on things above. There is a battlefield in your mind. It's true for women too, but it's Father's Day weekend. I'm going to pick on you for a minute. I'll promise I'll get the women later. There's a battlefield in your mind, a battlefield filled with pornography, gambling, hobbies that you elevate to unholy places, pursuit of selfish ambitions. Oh, we got all sorts of cultural excuses. Well, it's my private life. I'm not harming anybody else. Stop. Seek God. Let him become the ambition of your life. I'm not saying that you can't have hobbies, and I understand we have other things that are valuable to us. But are you seeking God? So I'm born again. Okay. It's like if your doctor says to you, are you leading a healthy life? And you can say, well, I was born. I've been born. What do you want from me? Well, he'd like a behavior that reflects you care about your physical health. I'm not questioning your salvation. I'm asking you to live in such a way that reflects you care about your spiritual well-being and the spiritual well-being of those around you. Amen. Hebrews 11:6, without faith, it is impossible to please God. It's an interesting phrase. If you want to change, if you need a little... If you need an idea to bring a little motivation to seeking God, start to think in terms of, what am I doing that's pleasing to God? Am I pleasing to God? Well, I'm not stealing. I'm not committing adultery. You know, in James, the book of James, I warned you about James. He's kind of like cranky. James says, you believe there's a God. Good for you, James says. The demons believe that, and they shudder. So I don't imagine that pleasing God is I'm not breaking overtly any of the big ten. I mean, in the course of my journey today, whether in prayers I have prayed, compassion I've given expression to, obedience that I have engaged, whatever it may be, have I done something today that I could imagine is pleasing to God? God, I want to please you today. I want to please you. See, being a Christ follower is not that complicated. What we've lacked is the intent. It's my time. I'm okay. The next group doesn't have to be in here until 9:30 in the morning, so. Yeah, you applaud. Your neighbors will take you out. What we've really missed is the intent. It's like, well, what do I have to do? You know, what's the minimum daily requirement? It's like vegetables. How much do I have to eat? And how often? And which ones? And does it have to be green? Why did God make green food? Cows eat green food. I'm not a cow. I like strawberry ice cream. Has milk in it. Is that a vegetable? There's a strawberry. Fruits, vegetables. Aren't vegetables and fruits both good for you? More ice cream for everybody. And we bring a bit of that notion to our faith. How much do I have to read? And how often? The whole thing? And you want me to give money? That's just preachers. Preachers want you to give money. No, actually, all the way through the book, worship and sharing of your material possessions are inseparable. We can talk about seasons and Old Covenant and New Covenant, and I get all the things. But the reality is, your heart's not fully yielded to the Lord until you've yielded to Him your material things. And that has very little to do with preachers. If the tithe was preachers' ideas, it would have never stuck at 10%. Come on. See, what we've been missing is the intent. I'm talking to the guys for a minute. See, there's some honest conversations just to have with yourself. You don't have to pull anybody else in. What brings excitement to you? What brings enthusiasm? What do you look forward to? You've got a little free time, and you can invest some energy or some thought or some effort, or you can gather some people around you that share a common interest. To what extent does God make His way into that? I don't mean that in a condemning way. It's a diagnostic tool. Because if the answer isn't where you would like it to be sitting in this environment, begin to tell Him the truth. Stop the hustle. Seek God. And the diagnostic part of that is really the first step. To what extent do you have a desire to please Him?
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5: Most Americans think of Abraham Lincoln and they think of the Civil War or the Emancipation. But in 1862, he signed another hugely significant piece of legislation, the Homestead Act. It offered eligible Americans up to 160 acres of land, not as a prize for the powerful, but as an opportunity for ordinary families willing to live on it, work it, and build something lasting. Why did it matter? Because Lincoln understood that freedom was not merely the absence of tyranny. Rather, freedom required responsibility, labor, stewardship, and moral courage. A free people must be given room to build, but they also must be willing to cultivate what they have been given. That still matters today. Liberty without responsibility decays. Opportunity without character collapses. Lincoln's lesson is clear. A nation stays free when its people remain willing to work, build, and steward freedom under God.
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1: Revelation is the last book of the Bible. It unmasks the plans of Satan. It reveals the plans of God. When we study the book of Revelation, we look through God's eyes into the future. We've noticed in past programs that this is a revelation of who? It's a revelation of Jesus. If we want to know what Jesus teaches about end time events, we study the book of Revelation. Revelation's central theme is the first and second coming of Jesus. Jesus is going to return to our world. Some time ago, I read the story of Bobby. Bobby's neighbor visited him. Bobby wasn't known for keeping his room clean. He was one of those 9 or 10 year old boys who left his socks on the floor and his underwear in the corner and his sweater on the bed and his jeans in the middle of the floor. And his shoes, well, it was difficult to know where his shoes were. He could find one of his shoes, but finding the second one was the most difficult thing for Bobby. Mom would say it was time to go to school, but Mom, I can't find my other shoe. Sometimes it would take them a while. This day, Bobby was cleaning his room. It was really spick and span, and his neighbor was visiting Mom, and she had to walk by Bobby's room, and she said, Bobby, why are you cleaning your room? He said, Daddy's coming home. You see, his dad was in the armed forces, and he had been gone for 3 years, and he was coming home. The house was clean, and Bobby didn't want one thing lying around in his room. The neighbor asked, when is he coming home? Bobby said, I don't know. That's why I'm in such a hurry. I don't know. That's why I want to get everything clean, because I don't know when he's coming. You know, I don't know when Jesus is coming, but I'm certainly in a hurry to be ready for when He comes. I want to have my heart clean. When He comes, I want to be right with God. When He comes, I don't want anything between my soul and my Savior. I love that old song, Nothing Between My Soul and My Savior. Not of this world's delusive dream, nothing between. In this study, we're going to look at Revelation chapter 4. We studied the first three chapters of the book of Revelation. In the first chapter, we learned about Jesus. Jesus, who's the creator of the universe. Jesus, the one who is, who was, and indeed the one who was to come. We studied about Christ, the one who died on the cross, the one who lives in heaven as our great high priest, the one who brings encouragement to our lives, the one who finally vanquish evil. In Revelation 2 and 3, we studied about the seven churches. We studied about Ephesus, which represented the first stage of Christian history, where there was doctrinal purity, but they left their first love. We heard the call to come back to our first love and never to leave it. We studied about the church at Smyrna, that means sweet-smelling incense, the church where Christians were persecuted, and we've learned and to hold onto our faith just as they held onto their faith when we find ourselves persecuted. And then there with the third church is Pergamos, where church and state united. Pergamos means, of course, exalted. We studied about the danger of being exalted, the danger of the church being united with the state. We looked at the importance of the separation of church and state. We studied the church of Thyatira, the church where truth was compromised. We heard the call of God to never compromise the truth in our life. And then the fifth church, Sardis. Remember what we learned about Sardis? If you've been with us through this program series, Sardis was built on a hill, and the Persians surrounded Sardis, and there was no way to get up and attack the city. But then there was a watchman in Sardis that fell asleep, and when he fell asleep, his helmet fell off and rolled down the pathway. The Persians saw that helmet that fell off because he was sleeping. And we pointed out that if we fall asleep spiritually, the devil's going to creep up on us with his enemies and destroy us like they destroyed the city of Sardis. Philadelphia was an amazing church. It was the church of the open door. There's an open door in heaven for you and me. Salvation is there through Christ. There's the open door in the world where God wants to pour out His Spirit so the knowledge of His truth, the glory of God, will be shining throughout our world. We've pointed out that nothing can stop the advance of the gospel when the power of Christ is poured out. Then we studied about Laodicea, a church that was wealthy, a church that was materialistic, but a church that was apathetic and spiritually blind. And Jesus says to that church, I am the creator. I want to recreate your heart. I want the gold of love and faith to fill your life. I want your eyes to be anointed with the eyes of the Holy Spirit so you see not only yourself, but you see the possibilities in the world, and that you see clearly my love and grace. And Jesus says, I want to clothe you with righteousness, so that as you are clothed with my righteousness, my perfect life, my righteous life will cover your sins. This church of the judgment hour was to know Christ deeply. But in this presentation, we look at Revelation 4 and 5. Let's begin with Revelation chapter 4, verse 1. After these things, I looked, and behold, a door standing open in heaven. And the first voice I heard was there like a trumpet saying, come up here, and I'll show you things which must take place after this. Jesus says to you right now, whether you are driving in your car, whether you are listening in your home, whether you're jogging and listening on the radio, Jesus says, there's an open door in heaven for you. And Jesus says to you today, come up higher. Jesus says, come up here, and I'll show you things which must take place after this. Jesus invites you and me every day into the spiritual realms. For you, there's always a door standing open in heaven. In the problems of your life, in the difficulties of your life, in the challenges of your life, when down seems up and up seems down, there's always a door open for you in heaven. Every door on earth may shut for you, but God has a door standing open in heaven. That's pretty good news, isn't it? Where was the door standing open? In heaven. Doors on earth may be shut, but God's heavenly doors are open for us. In the last part of Revelation 4, verse 1, it says, a trumpet spoke with me, saying, come up here or come up higher. God never says, go down lower. He always says, come up where? Higher. Wherever you are on your spiritual journey today, God says, take another step, come higher. And I'll show you things that must take place after this. In your spiritual life, with your spiritual walk with Jesus, Revelation 4:1 says, come up higher. There's a door open in heaven. It's the door of divine revelation. God wants to reveal to you more of His love, more of His grace, more of His goodness. There's a door standing open in heaven. There's a voice speaking to you in your heart, and God is calling you. He's saying to you, I have a better plan for your life. Come up higher. I'll show you things that must take place after this. In your spiritual pilgrimage, in your spiritual journey, God says, don't accept the lowlands of earth. Don't accept the fog, the miasma of this earth. Never accept where you are. One thing in the Christian life, God is always calling us to come up higher. God is always saying, I'll show you something else. There's another step that God wants you to take. Verse 2, Revelation chapter 4. Immediately I was in the Spirit, and behold, a throne set in heaven, and one sat on the throne. It may look like things are out of control on earth, but they're never out of control up in heaven. It may look like things are chaotic on earth, but they're never chaotic in heaven. Like James Russell Lowell, the great American poet, once said, truth forever on the scaffold, wrong forever on the throne, yet that scaffold sways the future. And beyond the dim unknown stands God keeping watch over His own. There's a throne set up in heaven, and nations may rise and fall. Political powers may seem out of control. A war may rage in the Middle East. But there is a God that is sitting on His throne that ultimately will make all things right. Now notice what the Bible says in Revelation 4, verse 3. And he who sat there was like a jasper and sardius stone in appearance, and there was a rainbow round His throne with an appearance like an emerald. Now in the Bible, when we read about a rainbow, can you tell me when was the first rainbow? Sure, it was right after the flood. When you look at a rainbow, it's a mixture of color. The rainbow over the throne of God mixes God's justice and mercy. The rainbow in the sky after the flood indicated that a just God had to destroy sin, but it also indicated that a merciful God would reach out to his people and that this world would never be destroyed by a flood again. Over God's throne, there is justice and mercy, the dual aspect of his character. God invites us to come to him, who never makes a mistake, and will always be just in the way he treats individuals. Individuals at times may treat you unjustly, but God will always treat you justly. And his justice is always tempered with mercy. It's always tempered with grace. Pardon is available. Grace is available. Mercy is available. Salvation is available. We go to verse 4, Revelation chapter 4. And around the throne were 24 elders. And on the thrones, I saw 24 elders sitting, clothed in white robes, and they had crowns of gold on their heads. Now, who are these 24 elders that sit upon the throne? The Bible talks about them clothed in white robes. White is always a symbol of God's grace, God's love. Clothed in white, they are clothed in the righteousness of Christ. They must come from the earth. Where would they have come from? How would there be 24 elders up there in heaven from the earth? How would they get up there? If they could talk to you tonight, what would they say? Turn to Matthew 27. Let's see if we can discover who these 24 elders are. We're looking at trying to identify them, who they might be, that they're around the throne of God. In verse 51 and 52, it says, "Behold, the veil of the temple was torn in two from top to bottom." It's the veil of the temple, the Jewish temple. The earth quaked. The rocks split. This is the time of Christ's death. The graves were opened. Now, when Jesus died, some of the graves were opened. Many of the bodies of the saints, the Bible says, I'm quoting, who had fallen asleep were raised, coming out of their graves after his resurrection. They went to the holy city and appeared to many. When Jesus died, there were graves that were opened, and after Christ was resurrected from the dead, they came out of their graves after the resurrection, went into the city, and were witnesses of his power. Now, did they remain on earth to die again?
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1: Now, did they remain on earth to die again? Ephesians chapter 4 puts it this way in verse 8. Now, there's a certain nuance of this you don't quite see in the King James Version of the Bible or the New King James clearly. But if you look at Ephesians 4 verse 8 in a little more modern translation, you can see it. The original language helps us to understand it. If you have a marginal reference in the old King James, you'll notice it as well. So it says in Ephesians 4, 8, this is Jesus ascending up on high. Therefore, he says, when he ascended on high, he led captivity captive. Now, if you have a Bible that has a marginal reference, or if you're looking at a modern translation, what does it say for captivity captive? When he ascended high, he led with him a multitude of captives. So when Jesus died, graves of some in the Old Testament who were faithful to him, those graves are opened. They came out of the graves, resurrected after his resurrection. This is what it says in Matthew that we read, Matthew 23, verses 50 and onward. And he took them to heaven with him. There was, in Ephesians 4, 8, it talks about this honor convoy. So in Revelation 4, we see the 24 elders, and who are they? They're a select few that were redeemed from the earth when Jesus opened the graves at his resurrection. They are types of those who will be resurrected in the general resurrection at end time. When we look up into heaven, the 24 elders around the throne represent us. They know what it's like to be lonely. They know what it's like to feel discouraged. They know what it's like to face disappointment. They know what it's like to face poverty. They know what it's like to face trouble. These 24 elders around the throne testify for you and me in our behalf. They witness in our behalf to all angelic beings. We look up into heaven and the door is open there. There's justice and mercy around God's throne. There are heavenly beings surrounding God's throne. Some of them are redeemed from the earth that Jesus brought up there. The Bible says in verse 5, "And from the throne proceeded thunderings, lightnings, and voices. There were seven lamps of fire burning before the throne." These are the seven spirits of God. The Bible says, "Thy word is a lamp unto my feet, a light to my path." Around God's throne, the truth that is reflected from his character, that has come in the lamp of his word, still shines brightly. The truth of God may be compromised on earth, but the lamp burns brightly in heaven. Verse 6, Revelation chapter 4. "But before the throne was a sea of glass like crystal. In the midst of the throne and round about the throne were four living creatures full of eyes in the front and on the back." In the Bible, what are eyes a symbol of? If you take your Bible, we could look at a variety of places where we could see the big picture of what the eyes represent. Revelation 1:18 says that the eyes of your understanding might be opened. So in the Bible, eyes represent understanding. Another name for a prophet in the Bible is what? What do you think a prophet is called in the Bible? A seer. They see not with human eyes, they see with what? They see with divine eyes. So when we read in Revelation 4, we now know that the symbolism of eyes represents understanding. So before the throne there was a sea of glass like crystal, Revelation 4, verse 6. "And in the midst of the throne and round about the throne, there was four living creatures full of eyes in the front and back." So the eyes were a sign of understanding or wisdom. They're full of wisdom. Here is divine wisdom, and there are four creatures. Now, can you tell me what they are? Look at verse 7. What are these four creatures like? The first living creature was like a what? Lion. The second like a calf. The third like a man. The fourth like an eagle. Why does God choose a lion, a calf, a man, and an eagle? When the nation of Israel wandered in the wilderness, there were standard bearers. The standard bearers held poles with large banners on them. One pole had a lion on it. One pole had a calf on it. One pole had a man on it. One pole had a flying eagle on it. Those banners were a symbol of divine guardianship or protection. They were a symbol of Jesus. Remember, this is the revelation of whom? Of Jesus Christ. The lion represents Jesus in all of his power and kingly authority. The calf is a beast of burden. It represents the servanthood and sacrifice of Christ. The man represents Jesus in his humanity coming to earth. The flying eagle, this is the Christ who came to live and die as a man and was resurrected from the dead and ascended to heaven. Around God's throne, divine wisdom says, "Praise Jesus, the one like the lion of kingly authority." And the whole universe kneels and sings praises to Jesus, the one of kingly authority. One of the living creature says, "Praise Jesus, the one who became a servant of all and sacrificed his life like a calf." And the whole universe sings praises to Jesus as a sacrifice. Another living creature sings praises to Jesus, who is a man who came to vanquish Satan. And another angel sings praises to Jesus, the flying eagle, who was resurrected from the dead. There is a song sung, an oratorio. There are two oratorios in chapter 4 and one in chapter 5. In chapter 4, you have the oratorio of creation, and in chapter 5, you have the oratorio of redemption. In chapter 4, starting with verses 8 and 9, "Holy, holy, holy." The beings around God's throne sing, "Holy, holy, holy." Would you like a wonderful experience with Jesus someday? Kneel before the throne of God. Let the song of the angels around the throne in heaven be the song on your lips. Repeat back the words to him of the angels in heaven. I kneel before him and I say, "I know one thing, that I am not holy and you are, Father. One thing I know, that all my righteousness is as filthy rags. One thing I know is that my heart is deceitful above all things and desperately wicked without you. Lord, in my lips I sing praises to you of the being into with the beings around the throne. I'm not there yet, Father. I'm not there around your throne, but by faith I want to be there. I want to sing, holy, holy, holy, Lord God Almighty, who was and is and who is to come." The Bible says that whenever the creatures give glory and honor to him and give thanks to him, the 24 elders fall down before him who sits on the throne and lives forever. They sing. Here's the oratorio of creation. "You are worthy, O Lord, to receive glory and honor and power, for you created all things, and by your will they exist and were created." Why is he worthy of receiving glory, honor, and power? It's because he created all things. His worthiness to be worshipped is intimately linked to the fact that he's the creator. Because if I evolved, if I'm merely skin covering bones, if I'm merely a product of fortuitous chance, if the genes and chromosomes came together to form the unique biological structure of my personality were a cosmic accident, then I don't need to worship him at all. The reason he is worthy of worship. And that's why all the heavenly beings surround the throne sing, worthy, worthy. Because why? It tells us you are worthy to receive glory, honor, and power because you created all things. What does chapter 4 say? Here's a summary sentence of Revelation 4. One sentence. Revelation presents a door opened in heaven where I can look through from my vantage point on earth and see the heavenly beings around God's throne, worshiping the one that created all. And when the journey seems long and the pilgrimage of life is tough, and on my knees I look through the open door of heaven, and I remember he created me. I remember he has a purpose for my life. And when my self-esteem is shattered, and I look through the open door in heaven, and I remember that God doesn't make junk, I listen to a voice coming from the open door that says, you're more than animated mud. You are created in the image of the living God. And I proceed from the oratorio of creation in chapter 4 to the oratorio of redemption in chapter 5. Revelation chapter 5 verse 1 says, and I saw in the right hand of him who sat on the throne a scroll inside and on the back sealed with seven seals. And I saw a strong angel saying with a loud voice, who is worthy to open the scroll and to loose the seals. What is this scroll? What is this book in his hand? It's obviously the book of judgment. It's obviously is the book that'll decide the destiny of all humanity. It's the book that pronounces whether men and women are saved or lost. And a voice goes forward in heaven saying, who is worthy to open the book? Certainly you and I cannot step forward to open that book. Certainly if the secrets of our lives and the sins of our lives were revealed, certainly we would have lost pronounced after our names. Who is worthy to open the book? Nobody steps forward in all of heaven. Then John weeps because nobody is worthy to open the book. Finally, one steps forward, the Lord Jesus Christ. And the Bible says, one of the elders says to me, do not weep. Behold, the Lion of the tribe of Judah, the Root of David, has prevailed to open the scroll and loose its seals. And I looked, and behold, in the midst of the throne and the four living creatures, in the midst of the elders stood a lamb as though it had been slain, having seven horns and seven eyes. Horns are a symbol of power. Eyes are a symbol of wisdom. Here is one, the Lamb, Jesus Christ, who has perfect power to vanquish Satan. He has perfect wisdom that all of heaven falls before him. He opens the book, and as he opens the book, he is the Lamb that is slain. Now, there's something extremely significant that I don't want you to miss. It's so easy to miss. It's easy to miss gems of divine truth that are life-transforming. If you look at Revelation 5, verse 6, it says, I looked, and behold, in the midst of the throne. Where is John gazing? Where's John gazing into? The throne room of what? The universe. What does he see before the throne room? Four living creatures. In the midst of the elders, there stands what? A lamb. There's a bloody lamb in heaven. All of heaven never gets tired of rejoicing of the Christ that gave his life for you and me. Through the ceaseless ages of all eternity, we'll be praising God for the bloody lamb. There's something else. Isn't it strange that there's a slain lamb in heaven? Look at Revelation chapter 13. You'll see something else that's quite strange in verse 8. And all who dwell on the earth will worship him. That's worshiping the beast, whose names have not been written in the book of the life of the Lamb slain from the foundation of the world. I thought Jesus was slain on the cross. Why does it say he's slain from the foundation of the world? Why, after the cross, you look up in heaven and there is a Lamb slain in heaven. This is one of those profound divine truths that are mind-boggling. He's not simply the Lamb slain on the cross. The cross is a revelation to our dull senses of the pain that sin from its very inception has brought to the heart of God. Every deed of cruelty, every departure from the right brings pain to him. He's the Lamb slain from the foundation of the world. When Adam sinned in Eden, the sword pierced his heart. When Israel drifted away from him, a sword pierced his heart. When we see Jesus hanging on the cross, it's a microcosm of the pain that is resident in the universe now. Jesus longs to come to put an end to sin, to stop the suffering in the universe. It's not only this world that suffers, but also the whole universe suffers from the sin because he's the Lamb slain from the foundation of the world.
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1: Salvation is for all humanity. The grace of Christ is great enough for all, no matter what your ethnic background, no matter what your linguistic background is. God's salvation is for you. No matter how far you have fallen in sin, in the depths of degradation, God's salvation is for you. You have redeemed us to God by you the blood out of every tribe, every tongue, every people, every nation. Notice you've made us kings and priests to God, and we shall reign on earth. Salvation has a double quality. Jesus redeems us on the cross from the penalty of sin, but he also redeems us from the power of sin. He not only redeems us from the guilt of sin of the past, he redeems us by transforming us so that our lives are different today. So not only are we saved from sin's penalty, we are saved from sin's power. Worthy, worthy is the Lamb. Throughout the ceaseless ages of eternity, we will be singing that song. So let's sing it now. Let's praise him now. Let's give him glory now. Let's say now, worthy is the Lamb that was slain. And let's rejoice in the salvation that Jesus Christ gives us, shall we pray. Father in heaven, we want to rejoice now in the great salvation that comes through Jesus Christ our Lord. We praise you, we thank you, we love you. In Jesus' name, amen.
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3: Any showers and thunderstorms will be easing on up, and we have gradual clearing coming our way with some cooler temperatures for today. Highs are ranging from the mid to upper 70s. Tonight, partly cloudy, low at 55. We are right back up to the low 80s on Friday with some sun. Dry and warm and toasty this weekend. Highs are ranging from the mid to upper 80s. I'm meteorologist Jennifer Naramore on KPDQ.
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6: Most Americans think of Abraham Lincoln and they think of the Civil War or the Emancipation. But in 1862, he signed another hugely significant piece of legislation, the Homestead Act. 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Why did it matter? Because Lincoln understood that freedom was not merely the absence of tyranny. 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A free people must be given room to build, but they also must be willing to cultivate what they have been given. That still matters today. 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Opportunity without character collapses. Lincoln's lesson is clear. A nation stays free when its people remain willing to work, build, and steward freedom under God.
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1: Hello, everyone. You're listening to Family Talk, the radio broadcasting ministry of the James Dobson Family Institute. I'm Dr. James Dobson, and thank you for joining us for this program.
2: Well, welcome to Dr. James Dobson's Family Talk. I'm Roger Marsh. Have you ever taken a look at a U.S. dollar bill, turned it over, and wondered about those mysterious symbols on the back? That pyramid, the eye, the Latin phrases. You know, most of us have seen them so many times in our lifetimes, but very few of us know what they actually mean. Well, that emblem is the Great Seal of the United States. And on today's edition of Dr. James Dobson's Family Talk, you're going to discover the surprising message woven into its design by our nation's founders. Our guest is author and historian Michael Canis. After an unexpected encounter with that seal during a family trip to Valley Forge, Michael spent the next few years digging through the National Archives and the Library of Congress to uncover its origins, and what he found may forever change the way you look at that dollar in your pocket. So now let's get into this powerful conversation featuring our own Dr. James Dobson to introduce today's Family Talk broadcast.
1: Today we're going to talk about something that, frankly, I've never discussed on the air. It has to do with the seal of the United States, which apparently very few of you have taken the time to study, and I didn't know anything about it either of consequence. But my guest today was equally oblivious until something changed for him, and he began to study the seal. This is on the currency, especially on the dollar, and I'm not sure where else. I'm going to learn a whole lot today, and I hope you are too. I think you'll be amazed by what my guest has discovered, and we're going to share that with you in a moment. First, let me introduce him to you. I met him just a few minutes ago, probably 15 minutes ago, so we're just really getting acquainted. His name is Michael Canis. And he is an entrepreneur who runs a small business that he founded in 2000. He and his wife, Tina, have four children. He describes himself as a student of history. That makes him of interest to me. And a seeker of knowledge and of the kingdom of God. He obviously loves the Lord. You can't talk to him without understanding that. And I think that's where his discoveries about the Great Seal of the United States start to come together. Thank you for joining me today, Michael. It's a pleasure to have you here.
3: It's a delight to be here. Thank you so much for having me, Dr. Dobson.
1: Now, I just made a mistake. I said we'd never met. Actually, you remember it. I really don't, but I was speaking in Holland, Michigan, which is your hometown.
3: Yes, sir.
1: And that was last December, December the 3rd.
3: That's right.
1: And I was getting ready to speak to a room full of people, and you came up and introduced yourself to me, or we bumped into each other or something. We got in a conversation, and you told me about this project, that you were writing a book, wasn't quite finished, but it was of interest to me because of my interest in history as it relates to the founding of the United States. And so I turned to a colleague next to me, and I said, would you see if you can find out if we can get together sometime to talk about this? We have. You're here. And that's what we're going to talk about today. So it's a real pleasure to have you here.
3: Oh, it's such a pleasure to be here.
1: How long have you been a believer in
3: Jesus
1: Christ?
3: Oh, since I was 9 years old.
1: Really?
3: So I was raised in a Christian home and just have been a seeker of the kingdom really since I was 12. So,
1: how'd you get interested in American history?
3: Well, it was by accident because I have four kids and I wanted to spend some quality time with the kids individually. And so the first two kids, when I asked them, how can we spend time together? They wanted to go to an amusement park. And you can only ride so many roller coasters, and I'm not a roller coaster person. So the third one, I told, his name is Christian, and I told him, Christian, we're going to Philadelphia, and we're going to learn about the founding of our country. He was not thrilled about that at the time, but afterwards, he wouldn't trade it for anything, I'm sure, if you asked him.
1: You know, we have two grandchildren, and we went to Washington, D.C. His mom and dad and Shirley and me were there for the National Day of Prayer. And Ryan and Laura were taking Lucy and Lincoln around to see the things you were talking about. And that is not very thrilling to a four-year-old. And after a full day of museum hopping and going and looking at the monuments and everything, they'd been to the Air and Space Museum. And it apparently was not what she had in mind. And I asked Lucy how she enjoyed the day and did she like the Air and Space Museum. She puckered her lips like this and said, boring. So they got to be more than four to really get a feel for this. How did your nine-year-old make it?
3: Well, we had a special privilege because we met up with a man by the name of Dr. Peter Lilback, who's the president of Westminster Theological Seminary in Philadelphia. And he gave us a personal tour. And it didn't hurt that Franklin's Ice Cream Parlor was on the list. So that made some points. But when the tour was over, Christian was just enthralled. And we had just a certain amount of time left. He said, we have to choose. And the first choice was going to Valley Forge. Mm-hmm. And that Christian blurted out, Valley Forge. I never even heard the second choice. So we went there, and wow, what a moving experience it was to walk among the place where those soldiers had encamped. And we saw the mill owner's house where Washington had used as his headquarters. And then after that experience, we went to the top of Mount Joy. And there at the top of the mount is an ark, kind of a smaller ark, smaller than the Arc de Triomphe in Paris, say, for example. But in the interior of the ark was a bronze disc, and it had an image, both sides, of

0: And Dr. Lilbeck explained to us that the top of the seal on the backside is the phrase "Annuit coeptis," which can be translated as "we've begun to do what pleases God." And I knew from seeking that the kingdom of God, the basis of that is doing what pleases God. Jesus said in John 8:29, "The Father never leaves me alone because I always do those things that are pleasing to him." And so that relationship and intimacy with God comes from a heart attitude of seeking to please him. And here we had that statement right on there. Our seal. And I had to find out if that was an accident.
1: And you began going to the Library of Congress and to various documents.
0: And
1: you found out that the founding fathers were very intentional about that seal.
0: Absolutely, they were.
1: Who were the men who were responsible for it?
0: Well, the resolution calling for the seal was first passed on July 4th, 1776.
1: On that day.
0: On that day, the first act of the new nation. And Congress asked the same three men who had just written that Declaration of Independence to now write the seal. And they did that for the reason that they wanted them to be complementary, that the same message that was in the Declaration was going to be entrained in the seal of the United States.
1: All right. The men that were involved, as I understand it, were Benjamin Franklin.
0: Yes, sir.
1: Thomas Jefferson.
0: Yes, that's right.
1: And who was the third?
0: And John Adams. John Adams, Thomas Jefferson, and Benjamin Franklin.
1: Anything those three men put their hand to, I'm interested in.
2: It's significant. Absolutely.
1: And how did they go about doing their work?
0: Well, they reached an agreement, and they decided to write a seal that was allegorical in nature. That's kind of unusual, because a lot of the seals will have symbols on them. It might be a lion for maybe courage. But they decided that they were going to kind of split up. Each proposed a different allegorical scene, and then they met back together and chose one of them that they presented to Congress. And the surprising thing is that the scene that was chosen was one from Dr. Franklin. And it was a picture of Moses standing on the shore of the Red Sea with Pharaoh and his armies being engulfed by the waters, with Pharaoh with a crown on his head and a sword in his hand on his chariot, all symbols of authority, with a pillar of fire and a pillar of cloud overhead, with the radiant rays of glory shining down onto Moses. And the report is indicating that those rays signify God's presence and command. And his command is his authority, and his presence only occurs when we do what pleases him.
1: Now, are the things that you're describing now on our dollar bill?
0: Well, that was
1: or has it changed?
0: Now, it has changed. However, when you look at the seal now, you won't see anything like Moses standing on the red shore of the Red Sea.
1: I just took out a dollar as you were speaking so I could look at it. Which side is it on? Is side with Washington?
0: The other side.
1: The other side.
0: Mm-hmm. So there's two circles. If you get out a dollar bill right now, you can look. And there's a pyramid with an eye in a triangle.
1: Yes.
0: That's the back of the seal. And then the eagle with the shield, that's the front of the seal. And there were four committees over a period of 6 years from 1776 to June 20, 1782 that took to write the seal. There were four different committees. The first committee was the three, and then it was finalized by the Secretary of Congress, whose name is Charles Thompson. Mm-hmm. But the thing that's important is that the same themes that were built into the seal from the very first design were carried the way through all the designs and are the message that's allegorically placed in today's seal. Same message, different symbols.
1: Okay, I'm going to ask our listeners if they have a dollar in their pocket, and if they don't, you're in bad shape. All right, take out a dollar and turn it over to the backside and look at the dollar along with us as we describe this. Now, I don't see anywhere...

0: Moses is depicted are things that you just described.
1: No, you don't see that because the allegorical message is expressed in different symbols. So we'd have to go and start talking about the symbols that are on the seal, and we'll start doing that now, and I can show you how the allegorical message is the same as from the first design.
0: Well, all right, go ahead and describe it for those that don't have a dollar to look at right now.
1: Okay. Okay, so we'll start with the back of the seal, and there you have the phrase Anuit Coeptis over the top, a triangle.
0: Right, that's the circle on the left.
1: The circle on the left with the pyramid and the eye and the triangle.
0: Okay.
1: Mm-hmm. And so that phrase Anuit Coeptis, which means we've begun doing what pleases God, or God favors what we've undertaken to do. And then the triangle.
0: Is that Latin?
1: That's in Latin.
0: Okay.
1: Yes. And that's taken from a poem by the Roman poet Virgil, who lived in about 40 BC. And then underneath that is a triangle with an eye and a radiant extending away from the triangle, and then a pyramid. And then underneath that is a phrase Novus Ordo Seclorum, which means new order of the ages. So to begin to understand how does Moses relate to that scene, because those are both the backs of the seal, you have to begin to look at what that symbolism means. So let's start with that eye in the triangle, for example. The eye in scripture, which I should point out first, that there's a lot of misunderstanding about what the seal is. And there's some theories that are related to, for example, the Illuminati or Freemasons or the Eye of Horus, for example. But we know that none of those theories are accurate because there's a specific description and explanation that's been written into the journals of Congress that tell us explicitly that that eye stands for the Eye of Providence. It's referring to God and none other. So we know that the eye is the eye of God. Well, a lot of people maybe are familiar with the phrase, the all-seeing eye. And that's kind of associated with judgment or, you know, being aware of something that we've done wrong, that the eye will see us and we'll get in trouble.
0: Yes.
1: But really, in scripture, that is not the case. In fact, if you were able to tell me of an example, I don't know of one. The eye is always God's providential care and love for us, that he is protecting us and guiding us. It's never punitive in nature.
0: Let me quote a scripture that may not quite be accurate. This is from memory, but it says, the eye of God is sweeping back and forth in search of a righteous man.
1: Yeah, it's that 2 Samuel.
0: Mm-hmm. 2 Samuel. How
1: yes,
0: close
1: sir.
0: Did I come to?
1: Pretty good. He's looking for a heart who's turned towards God. Yeah. Yeah, that's exactly right. And so many other times that the eye of God is mentioned in scripture, it is always to care and love and provide for. So this is the eye of God looking over the new nation.
0: Now, but in search of righteousness, which has moral implications.
1: Well, exactly. Remember the phrase over the top, we do what pleases God, Anuit Coeptis. That's in the context. See, we have to take this all together because an allegory is a story told with symbols. Okay? So because they're all part of the same story, we have to read them together. So we know that the eye is for God, and Anuit Coeptis is talking about what pleases God. All right. And then the triangle itself, that is a symbol of the Trinity. In this case, it's referring specifically to God the Father. So in religious art through the centuries, when the triangle is present, that means that this symbol of God refers to God the Father. And so we have an eye in a triangle, and the other part of that symbol is the radiant. Okay, the radiant represents God's glory. And I'm going to remind you of another scripture. It's called 2 Corinthians 6:16, and it says that, what harmony have the temple of God with idols? Touch not the unclean thing, and I will be your God, and you will be my people, and I will walk with you, and I will dwell with you. And that is actually just an amazing expression of God's covenantal love. And he's giving us a promise of intimacy with him when we do what's pleasing
0: to
1: him.
0: What a gift.
1: What an amazing gift.
0: What a gift. David wrote in one of the Psalms, I will set before mine eye no unclean thing. That's one of the scriptures that I see you got a smile on
1: your face. Yes, I do, because he was a man after God's own heart, because he sought to please his father. And so when we look at that symbol, we know that that is an expression of God's, as it says in the Congressional Record, his presence. God's presence doesn't happen when there's things that aren't pleasing to him.
0: That's
1: now,
0: right.
1: He's omnipresent. He's everywhere at every time. But that specific manifest presence, that fellowship with God, is a very delicate thing and can be interrupted by things that are not pleasing to God.
0: Now, if I understand this correctly, on the back side, there are two circles that represents both sides of a coin. It's not just a flat seal, but it is three-dimensional.
1: Yes, there's two sides. Yeah. And the first side was the only one that was produced as a three-dimensional engraving that was used for sealing documents.
0: Yeah.
1: So Congress didn't commission the backside of the seal to be used, because really typically you only seal a document with one seal.
0: Yes.
1: So it didn't really make sense to go ahead and make the engraving. And so that was not produced.
0: Hmm. And we go over then to the right side of the dollar, and there's the other side of the seal. The left side is called the Great Seal. That's actually written below it. And then it's completed on the other side where it says of the United States. That makes sense.
1: Mm-hmm.
0: So the eagle is symbolic of the country. There are, I think, 13 stars in a circle up above the eagle.
1: Yeah, that's very interesting. Yeah. Actually, that 13 is a part of a theme of 13s. In the seal, there's 13 stars in the constellation, 13 stripes on the shield, 13 arrows in the bundle, 13 letters in the phrase E pluribus unum, 13 letters in the phrase Annuit coeptis, there's 13 rows on the pyramid, and the phrase Novus Ordo Seclorum, combined with the date, which has 9 letters, combined to be 26, or 2 times 13. And the number 13, of course, stands for the 13 colonies of the United States, but that's not all that it stands for. The number 13 is symbolic of new beginnings. For example, in the Hebrew language, the word love, ahava, if you total the value of the letters, that totals to 13. So the word ahava, love, can be said to have a quantitative value of 13. Well, the first word in the Bible is called Bereshit, and that word also totals to 13, and it is translated as Genesis. That's where we get our word for the first book of the Bible.
0: Yes.
1: And it means beginnings. And creation, there were 13 steps in creation. 13 stands for new beginnings. And if you look at the phrase Novus Ordo Seclorum, that is a new order. It's talking about both the beginning of the nation, but as stated in the Congressional Record, a new era, an epic begun by the beginning of the American nation.
0: The eagle has in its claws two symbols. One looks like an oak tree or the leaves of some tree, and over on the right are arrows.
1: Yes.
0: Am I seeing that correctly?
1: Well, the leaves are actually olive leaves.
0: Olive.
1: Okay. And if you will notice on the dollar bill, there's actually 13 leaves and 13 olives. That's nowhere in the Congressional Record, so that's not actually part of the story. It's the artist did that, and I'm glad he did, but it isn't official. But there are 13 arrows, and we're told in the Congressional Record that the arrows, which are in the eagle's left talons, mean that Congress has the right to wage war to protect and defend the American people from all enemies. But the eagle's beak is pointed to the right, in which talons are held the olive branch. And the olive branch is a symbol for peace.
0: Mm.
1: Now, all the phrases on the seal are taken from that Roman poet that we talked about earlier, Virgil. And so the olive branch is from a poem by Virgil called Ascanius. And it's a scene in which Aeneas holds out an olive branch to Pallas, indicating that he is coming in peace. He's seeking Evander. But the olive branch really goes back much earlier than that to Noah in the ark. Remember, the dove goes out and flies over the water, and first he returns and comes back with nothing, but then he returns again, and that means peace, that the storm is ended and shalom has returned. And in many cultures, we see that the olive branch has stood for peace. And it's on many Roman coins, the Roman Republic, which we modeled much of our republic after, and our coins, has that as a symbol. So it was a well-known symbol of peace.
0: In fact, a symbol for peace, but the arrows indicate a willingness to fight to defend it.
1: Defend peace.
0: And the oath taken by the president after the inauguration
1: to defend the Constitution
0: indicates he takes the oath to defend the Constitution against all enemies, foreign and domestic.
1: Yes, sir. Mm-hmm. That's exactly right.
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9: 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So I picked up the phone and I called him. 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
1: I think that today we need more Pauls and more Peters and more James, like never before, to stand for righteousness, to stand for the honor of the gospel of Jesus Christ, so that God can work in my life and work through my life fully, powerfully, in every way that he can. Paul had learned that when he was weak, then he became strong in Jesus Christ.

0: Welcome to Somebody Loves You Radio, the Bible teaching ministry of Roll Reese in Diamond Bar, California. It's good to have you with us today for our continuing study of the book of 1 Corinthians. Today, Roll will challenge you to follow the Apostle Paul's example in sharing the gospel with humility and simplicity. Being a great speaker or a deep philosopher isn't required to effectively point people to Jesus. As you tell your story and authentically live out your faith, others will be drawn to what you have with the Lord. Let's join Roll Reese now in the book of 1 Corinthians.
1: The preaching of the cross, chapter 2, verse 1 through 5. And I, Paul, brethren, when I came to you, I did not come with excellence of speech or the wisdom declaring to you the testimony of God. Notice Paul immediately here in his opening words, as he uses the word I. It can be translated accordingly. It is based here on Corinthians speaking of the glory of God. The glory of God. When Paul starts in chapter 2, verse 1, he says, when I came to you guys, I did not come like those philosophers and those psychologists coming with all these big words and definitions and meanings that you did not understand. When I came to you, you heard me speak, you could understand. Even a little child could understand it. And never been to seminary. Why? Because it was all about the cross of Jesus Christ. And you see, Paul had not come to the Corinthians to glorify himself or to start a new religion or a fan club. He wasn't into that. He was not into popularity. He could care less about that. And at the same time, these philosophers in the city of Corinth, these were the teachers. They were depending on their own wisdom and the eloquence of their speech. So the people say, wow, man, what a great orator like Plato and like Socrates. You see? And Paul wasn't even into all that. Paul said, you know what, you guys? I have a lot of weaknesses in my life, and I'm coming to you in the power and the demonstration, not of Paul the Apostle, the demonstration of the gospel of Jesus Christ. I love that, how Paul does it. The city of Corinth was filled with such spellbinders, compromisers, that wanted fame and power, but they did not receive the gospel of Jesus Christ. And Paul, at the same time, never ever depended on the eloquence of speech or clever arguments, but he simply declared God's word in power by the Holy Spirit of God. I love that. And you know what Paul was? He was an ambassador. He's the one that goes from country to country representing his nation. Paul the Apostle was an ambassador, not a Christian salesman. He was not trying to sell something. He wanted people to be convicted by the Holy Spirit. He wanted people to repent by the Holy Spirit. He wanted people to come to Christ by the Holy Spirit. And he wanted them to be Christians by the Holy Spirit, not by Paul's words, but the Holy Spirit. That's what I desire in my life. I don't really care what people think about me. I want to make sure that when I stand before God, I didn't please men, but I please God. Seriously, you should think the same thing. It's not who you are, it's who He is, who we represent. And then it's amazing because as we see that here, look at verse 2 now. Paul now says, but I determined not to know anything among you. But what? Yet accept Jesus Christ and Him crucified. Wow. Underline that. That's the only thing that I need to know. Accept Jesus Christ and Him crucified. You see, God had sent him to preach the gospel, not with the wisdom of words, lest the cross of Jesus Christ be made of no effect. The real church are people like you and like me that have come to the end of our lives. I repented of my sins, and by faith I've asked Jesus Christ to come into my heart. And then the cross of Jesus Christ depicts to me the death of our Lord and Savior Jesus Christ. And to me, it tells me that I have to die to myself in order to come and follow Jesus Christ. Then I go to the book of Matthew, chapter 16, verse 24. He says, if any man wants to come after me, let him or her deny himself, pick up his cross and follow me. First, if any man, nobody is forced, anybody that wants to come. If any man wants to come after me, the invitation, number one, let him or her deny. The word deny means to forget about yourself. It's not about you. It's not about me. Deny yourself. Secondly, take up your cross. The cross is something that everybody likes to wear. But to wear the cross of Jesus Christ, before you wear a cross, you better think about it. The cross of Jesus Christ, it speaks of myself dying to myself fully, completely. Dying to myself. And this is kind of what the thing that Paul is doing here as he's determining the power of the cross. Too many preachers today are preaching the cross of Jesus Christ in a way that is really not depicting the true cross of Jesus Christ, but cheapening the gospel of Jesus Christ. Cheapening it. Because the cross of Jesus Christ is not for everyone, it's individually picked up. If anyone desires to follow me, let him or her deny himself, take up his cross, and then what? Follow me. Look at verse 3. He says, I was with you in weakness, in fear, and in such trembling. Notice Paul's condition. I did not come in pride. When I came to you guys, I was weak, in weakness. And notice, in fear, secondly. And what else? In trembling, much trembling. This is a different Paul from the road of Damascus. Now, 10 years later, when he's been in the presence of the Lord, man, how God has broken him and humiliated him. All his sufferings that he went through, man, it's incredible. Beatings, stonings, all kinds of stuff that he went through. Shipwrecks. This guy, man, went through the mill. And the Lord told him when he got saved, Paul, I'm going to tell you right now, I'm going to choose you, and I'm going to elect you, and I'm going to use you, but I want you to know one thing. You are going to suffer tremendously. You're going to be tortured. You're going to go through everything. You think that if God told you that, you still follow him? Paul did. So did Peter. So did James. So did John. All these guys died horrible deaths, except for John the Beloved. He died of natural causes on the island of Patmos. After he wrote the book of Revelation, he died at the age of 90 years old. He's the only one. The others all were tortured and killed because of the gospel of Jesus Christ. So here we are now, his disciples. And here's Paul now. It says, I was with you in weakness, in fear, and in much trembling. So though he was an apostle, Paul came to them as what? Mark this down, as a humble servant. Humble servant, doulos. Paul says, Paul, a servant of Jesus Christ, called to be an apostle. You see, servant, doulos. He was the under-rower. In the Old Testament, when you read the book of Exodus, you find out in that culture, when you went to the slave market and you bought a servant, you brought him home, okay, he would be with you, and you were to keep him for 6 years. And on the sixth year, you would have to let him say, okay, now you've been with me for 6 years, and the servant would have to say, I've been with you for 6 years, but I love you, and I want to stay with you, and I don't want to leave, but I want to continue to serve you. Then it was by what? By becoming a doulos. By choice, I'm making my decision to stay with my master, not because I have to or he's going to pay for me. So you know what he would do, the master? He would take his servant to the doorpost. He would take his right ear, put it onto the doorpost, and he would take a little thing and he would make a hole in it and then drill through it. And then he would put an earring on his ear. And anybody that would wear an earring on his right ear would be the symbol of a servant. Today, that's not the meaning. To have an earring on your right ear would be that I am a servant to my master by choice, not because I have to be. That's who we are, you guys. We are servants of Jesus Christ. I want to be a servant of Jesus Christ, not because I have to, I want to. I made that choice. Nobody forced me to make that choice. And that's what makes the difference between a true Christian and those that are not true Christians. Those that are really sold out to Jesus Christ, fully committed in submission to the will of God. That's what Paul the Apostle did. He did not depend on himself. He did not depend on himself. He became nothing that Christ might be everything in his life. I love that. that Christ would become everything in his own life. And then years later, Paul brought this up again in the book of Corinthians, 2 Corinthians chapter 10, 1. Listen to what he says. Now I, Paul, myself, I am pleading with you by the meekness and gentleness of Jesus Christ, whose presence I am lowly among you, but being absent, I'm bold toward you. But I beg you that when I am present, I may not be bold with that confidence by which I intended to be bold against some. So think of us as if we walked according to the flesh. For though we walk in the flesh, we do not war according to the flesh. Now check this out. For the weapons of our warfare are not carnal, but mighty in God by the pulling down of strongholds, casting down arguments, every high thing that exalts itself against the knowledge of God, bringing every thought into captivity to the obedience of Christ. Paul is talking about his mind. I don't let my mind wander all over the place. I bring all my thoughts into subjection and captivity and obedience of Jesus Christ so that my mind doesn't get messed by Satan. See, Paul knows what he's talking about.
0: 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Let's continue with the final part of our study, God's Wisdom in Christ.
1: And then he says, and being ready to punish all disobedience when your obedience is fulfilled. Do you lack at things according to the outward appearance? If anyone is convinced in himself that he is Christ, let him again consider this in himself, that just as he is Christ, even so Christ, we are Christ. For even if I should boast somewhat more about our authority, which the Lord gave to us by edification and not for your destruction, I shall not be ashamed, lest I seem to terrify you by letters, for his letters, they say, are weighty, powerful, but his bodily presence is weak. Paul would write these powerful letters, and when they see Paul, they go, that's him? You gotta be kidding me. And nobody was impressed with his physical appearance, but man, when he wrote the letters, all you have to is read them. What does he do? He pierces your heart. Paul, the apostle, one that I'm waiting to see when I get to heaven. I wanna meet him. Can you imagine what it must have been like for Paul to be on this earth and always, always, continually being persecuted and hated by people? And yet he was never, never afraid of that. He was willing to die for whatever God wanted to do in his life. I think that today we need more Pauls and more Peters and more James, like never before, to stand for righteousness, to stand for the honor of the gospel of Jesus Christ, so that God can work in my life and work through my life fully, powerfully, in every way that he can. Paul had learned that when he was weak, then he became strong in Jesus Christ. Strong in Jesus Christ. What do you mean weak? When he emptied of himself, then the Lord could fill him with the power of the Holy Spirit. That's what we need today. We need the empowering of the Holy Spirit within our lives. And why do we need it? Check this out, verse 4. In my speech, in my preaching, were not with persuasive words of human wisdom. Notice, I was not a salesman. He says, when I came and I preached the gospel of Jesus Christ, he says, it was a demonstration of the Spirit and the power of God. Wow. Isn't that cool? And all the glory and all the honor went to who? To God himself. Paul depended on the power of the Holy Spirit. Who do you depend on? Study God's word. And when you get up to speak, trust in the Holy Spirit and allow the Holy Spirit to speak so that people don't taste you, but they taste Jesus Christ. And the glory goes to him and not to you. That's the bottom line. That's the way to do it. So Paul knew what it was about, because he depended fully on the Holy Spirit. It was not his experience or ability. It was the work of the Holy Spirit working in him and through his life. His preaching was a demonstration, not a performance like you see on television. People were weeping. People were repenting. People were not clapping. We see that a word that is used for demonstration, it means legal proof presented in a court. That's what the word comes from. The Holy Spirit used Paul the Apostle for preaching, not only to change lives, but also to prove that Paul the Apostle was the messenger delivering the message of God. I like that. Delivering the message of God to who? To the people of God. That's what it's all about. You see, wicked sinners were transformed, how? By the power of God, not by Paul. Not by me, not by you. And then what happens is the power of God is demonstrated. It's cool because the power of God is demonstrated by what? By the transformation of people's lives, what we used to be and what we are today. But many times we confuse people. Watch what Paul says. In 1 Corinthians 6:9, listen what he says. Don't you know that the unrighteous will not inherit the kingdom of God? Do not be deceived. Neither fornicators, nor idolaters, nor adulterers, nor homosexuals, nor sodomites, nor thieves, nor covetous, nor drunkards, nor revilers, nor extortioners will inherit the kingdom of God. And check this out. And such were some of you. But, notice, you're not supposed to be anymore. But you were washed, but you were sanctified, but you were justified in the name of the Lord Jesus Christ by the Spirit of our God. We used to be like that, but no longer. Paul says in 2 Corinthians 5:17, therefore, if any man or woman is in Christ Jesus, all things are passed away. Behold, all things have become brand new. Brand new. Now, the reason we confuse people is because maybe you're not maturing. Instead of moving forward, you're going backwards. When you come out of the world, they know you're a partier or a drug addict or an alcoholic, whatever it is, or always cussing. And all of a sudden you come and say, you know what? Something happened to me. I gave my life to Jesus Christ and I became a Christian. So what happens to me? They start checking you out. And if you don't develop spiritually and grow spiritually, then you're going to fail and you're going to be like that. See, there's four types of hearers. The ones that come and sit, they hear, but they have no faith. Boom, they're gone. The second group comes, they sit, they hear, and something in the message moves them emotionally. And they come forward and they accept Christ and they go to the back, get a Bible. But in a few weeks, they're no longer there. They're gone. It was an emotional feeling. The third group, they come, they listen, but because they're so involved in the world, the power of the world is greater than the power of God, and they have nothing to show. But the fourth group are those that come, they listen, they get convicted, they get up and make a decision, they pray their prayer, they go back and get a Bible, and they go home and read their Bibles, they come back to church, they get plugged into the new believers, they're in every Bible study, and then what happens? They begin to grow and to develop, and eventually they become part of the body of Christ. That's the true Christian. That's the body of Jesus Christ. So Paul is proclaiming, we used to be like that, but I'm no longer what I used to be. If I would be what I used to be, my friends would not be here today. They came to Christ like they and all these other guys because my life was transformed. And I never preached to them. They saw it in my life as I began to grow and develop, mature in the Lord. They started asking questions. I started taking them to Calvary Chapel. They started getting saved. That's just the way it works. It's not by our preaching, it's by our living that people will come to know Jesus Christ as Lord and Savior. And that's why Paul makes a big stink about it here. Because however here, we must know that Paul the Apostle is telling ministers deliberately to preach the gospel, not poorly, but to do it right and never avoiding also the gifts of the Holy Spirit that are given to us. Why? Because we don't trust in ourselves. We trust in the Holy Spirit to speak in me and through my life so that I can come to that place in my life. And guess what happens? Then there will be people like Spurgeon, people like Moody, George Whitfield, like Dr. Ironside. I mean, Barnes and all these people that I've read for so many years, and Billy Graham and others that have made themselves like Alan Redpath, Dr. Van Cleve, Dr. Duffield, all these teachers that taught me the Word of God, and by example, they taught me what a real Christian was. And for you young guys that are here, young ladies, in the days that we're living in, we need real models in Christianity today to really see the power of God unto salvation. That God is still working in the lives of people. And the reason these people became so great is because they trusted in the Holy Spirit of God to work in their hearts and in their hearers, and notice, and then to be able to transform themselves into what God wanted so that the gospel of Jesus Christ could be given to them. So they in turn can come to know Jesus Christ as their Lord and Savior fully and completely. That's what the gospel message is about. Paul also says in 2 Corinthians 3:5, not that we are sufficient in ourselves to think of anything as being from ourselves, but our sufficiency, check this out, is from God. From God, not from my education, not from anything else, it's from God. He's the one that takes up the one, puts him down, and lifts up the other. Promotion doesn't come from the north or the east or the south. It comes from the Lord. He takes the one and raises up the other. He does whatever he wants to do in our lives. That's why he's God. And then look at finally here, Paul reminds them of his aim. Verse 5, that your faith should not be in the wisdom of men, but what? In the power of God. I love that. You see, he wanted them to trust in God and not in human wisdom. He presents the plan of salvation, not as a philosophical way of doing it, but then he also tells the Corinthians that they need to put their faith in Jesus Christ in order to be saved, in order for God to work in their hearts and their lives, because if they don't really have this faith in the gospel of Jesus Christ, then how are they ever going to be saved? Like Paul said in Romans chapter 1:16, for I am not ashamed of the gospel of Jesus Christ. It is the power of God unto salvation for everyone who believes, for the Jew first and also to the Greek. For in it is the righteousness of God is revealed from faith to faith, as it is written, the just shall live by faith. The just shall live by faith. Haggai and Galatians, where the scripture is found. The just shall live by faith. We depend on Jesus Christ. We don't depend on ourselves. And as we put our full dependency on Jesus Christ, then God fully will begin to work in me and to work through my life to bring glory and honor to his name.
0: Sharing your faith can feel intimidating, but we hope it's reassuring to know that God can work through you when you stick to the simplicity of the gospel and humbly live out what you say you believe. 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
3: Any showers and thunderstorms will be easing on up, and we have gradual clearing coming our way with some cooler temperatures for today. Highs are ranging from the mid to upper 70s. Tonight, partly cloudy, low at 55. We are right back up to the low 80s on Friday with some sun. Dry and warm and toasty this weekend. Highs are ranging from the mid to upper 80s. I'm meteorologist Jennifer Naramore on KPDQ.
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0: With SRN News, I'm Keith Peters in Washington. The federal government is bringing back a policy that is raising concerns for legal immigrants and their U.S.-born relatives.
1: The Trump administration is moving to deny green cards to immigrants who use public benefits like food stamps, housing vouchers, or Medicaid. The policy revives a rule that applicants have to show they wouldn't be, quote, public charges, i.e. a burden to taxpayers. It was implemented during President Trump's first term, but reversed under President Biden. A post by U.S. Citizenship and Immigration Services says that under President Trump, the agency is restoring the basic principle that immigrants must be able to support themselves. Immigrant advocates and public health groups have criticized the rule, saying it will have a chilling effect on the health and safety of legal immigrants and the children of mixed status families. Jennifer King, Washington.
0: White House Press Secretary Karoline Leavitt returned to her duties today after being off for maternity leave. Leavitt says the U.S. is continuing airstrikes as a result of Iran's belligerence.
2: The reason for the recent strikes over the course of the last several days is because Iran violated the memorandum of understanding that we struck with them. Specifically, in the memorandum of understanding that they signed, they were not to fire on commercial vessels moving through the Strait of Hormuz. And unfortunately, they have made the tragic decision for them to do that. And President Trump is not going to sit by and allow these acts of terrorism to take place in the Strait without ensuring Iran pays consequences for that, and that's what we are witnessing right now.
0: Mediators from countries that include Pakistan, Qatar, and Egypt have been working to resume talks. On Wall Street, the Dow down by 105 points today, the Nasdaq dropping 387 with the S&P 500 index lower by 38 points, oil near $79 a barrel. This is SRN News.
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4: Most Americans think of Abraham Lincoln and they think of the Civil War or the Emancipation. But in 1862, he signed another hugely significant piece of legislation, the Homestead Act. It offered eligible Americans up to 160 acres of land, not as a prize for the powerful, but as an opportunity for ordinary families willing to live on it, work it, and build something lasting. Why did it matter? Because Lincoln understood that freedom was not merely the absence of tyranny. Rather, freedom required responsibility, labor, stewardship, and moral courage. A free people must be given room to build, but they also must be willing to cultivate what they have been given. 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Liberty without responsibility decays. Opportunity without character collapses. Lincoln's lesson is clear. A nation stays free when its people remain willing to work, build, and steward freedom under God.
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0: straight ahead. 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And now, from the Connors and Sullivan Broadcast Studios, the man who is not what he wants to be, but is way grateful that he's not who he used to be, here.
1: Welcome in, Kevin McCullough. Glad to have you with us. It is That Kevin Show, and we have a very interesting and important broadcast for you today. We are watching, friends. I don't think people have an appreciation for this, but there have been days this summer where you've literally watched the testing of constitutional division of responsibilities, division of rights, division of powers come into play in ways that I don't think we've ever seen in our country's past. And it's going to be interesting to see how the courts finally decide on some of this stuff and where it all lands. But I want to start with a story that kind of illustrates this. Because today the Trump administration took the fight over who controls U.S. attorney appointments to a whole new level by firing a Seattle-based prosecutor less than an hour after he was picked for the job without the blessing.

0: illicit and illegal behavior that if a Republican did it, they would string them up by their toenails, tar and feather them, and separate their corpse to the four pieces of the planet, like the four directions of the planet. There's just no way that they wouldn't. You had Eric Swalwell sleeping with a Chinese spy for years when he was on sensitive committees in the House of Representatives as well, and totally downloading all of his intelligence that he had from the intelligence committee and everything else and sending it back to China. Did he endure any massive problems with that? No. The reason he got kicked out of the California governor's race was because he didn't treat women nice, which even that, unless you've done something really, really bad, or they just give up on thinking that you have no chance to win, like Plattner, then they'll finally throw you overboard and say, okay, you're too much of this. But friends, Democrats cheat and lie and steal and break the laws all the time. And they don't like it that President Trump has said, this is not yours to get to pick. I'm going to pick this person. The American people voted him into the position that gets to pick those people. And that's the way it goes. I hate to be the bearer of bad news, if that's bad news to you. I think it's just a reinforcement that the Constitution is working, which I'm kind of happy about. Kevin McCullough, coming right back.
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0: Kevin Show, thatkevinshow.com, the place in the show where we stop everything and we ask the question, hey, how do we live? How do we live in this mess, in this culture, in this crazy world that we live in, where people really have no use for God? And even if they have like a generic okay feeling about God being a spiritual force of some sort, the minute you attach that God to something from scripture and authority and the Bible, it's really just off-putting. Can't do that. And then if we believe in those things, they look at us with suspicion or maybe even hostility. Well, does that change our role, our responsibility? I would argue that it doesn't. And that's why we take a little bit of time every day to just say, hey, practically speaking, how do we apply being a Christian to the context of where we live? And this week we're talking about a subject called being the priesthood of the believer. What it means for the believer to have direct access to God. In the Old Testament time, that was not the case. The people of Israel went through a high priest who offered a very specific set of sacrifices for the repentance of the people. But that is no longer the case. The perfect sacrifice was paid for with Jesus Christ. So what does it mean for us to individually have access to God and kind of unlimited at that? Pastor Craig Yergo is with us this week. He's from Christ Church at Grove Farm just outside Pittsburgh. And it's been a great discussion, Craig. Thank you again for making it so convicting, but also practical in terms of how to think about it. And yesterday we were talking about what it means to be someone who speaks in the role of the priest, and there's certain guidelines that guide our language, but we kind of ended the point yesterday on speaking truth. But Jesus always put side by side speaking truth with the idea of loving the person that you were speaking to, and that's probably where we can make the most impact.
1: Yeah, you know, yesterday we were talking about the idea, will you speak? When God opens a door, we're praying for open doors, will you speak? I think today, Kevin, what we get into a little bit here is, will my life actually make the words I speak believable? You know, and
0: that's a great way of describing it. I've often struggled with the truth and love thing, and I think that the way you just said it is, in fact, say it again, because I want everybody to write this down. This is really, really important.
1: Yeah. Hopefully I can say it the same way. You know, so we were talking yesterday about speaking truth in love, and to your point, I think today what we're talking about is this: does my life actually reveal, do my words make it believable? I think that's what I said. Does my life make my words believable? I think right. That's what I was saying. And this is more than just how to be nice. Let's make that clear. This is really about how the ministry of Jesus Christ, when you know him personally, how that reshapes one's life. And I assume that I'm speaking to many people who love Jesus here. I'll tell you this, just up front, if you are in a place where you're struggling in your faith, or you feel like you've walked away, or you're doubting, reach out to a minister or a friend who walks with Jesus. Go to a church that's gospel-centered and Bible-centric, and reach out to me or Kevin. You know, we'd love to talk to you, because really this idea of living out faith is all hinges on, are you walking with Jesus yourself, and is he reshaping your life?
0: All right. So having said that, believability 101, I guess part of it is you have to actually care about the people you're speaking to.
1: Yes, you do. And that's where we left off yesterday, was like, you know, do you give a rip about people who are perishing, people who are lost, people who are cloaked in darkness? You know, we're going to pick up here. I want to read from Hebrews chapter 4. It brings in the high priest language. You set that up so beautifully, Kevin. The scripture says, therefore, since we have a great high priest who has ascended into heaven, Jesus, the Son of God, and names him, let us hold firmly to the faith we profess. And skipping down to verse 16, let us approach God's throne with grace and confidence, so that we may receive mercy and find grace to help us in our hour of need. Man, I think this idea of, like, we are approaching God's throne, and it's a gracious throne with confidence. This is a great privilege, and we're entering into God's presence every day as we walk, we live our lives, and anywhere we go. and we receive this welcome from God, and we receive mercy, and therefore we extend mercy to people that we meet all along the way, and that's people even who are hostile to God, because that's what a priest does.
0: Right. So
1: can I go into Romans?
0: Yeah, please do, because we want to get the biblical basis for all of it.
1: Yeah. So Romans 12. I think I was telling you, I feel like this is complementary to this. In Romans 12, you get a long list. And I would encourage your listeners to read this for themselves. I won't take the time, because it's a bit lengthy. We have a short bit of time. But in Romans 12, verses 9 through 21, and it talks about all these behaviors, these commands. Love must be sincere. Hate what's evil. Cling to what's good. It talks about blessing those who persecute you, and blessing, not cursing them. Rejoicing with those who rejoice. Mourning with those who mourn. Living in harmony with one another, not repaying anyone evil for evil. And I'm thinking about this, and I'm like, man, what does this mean? What's it mean to bless people who are against you, as we've been talking about, who hate you because you're a Christian and believe that the Bible's a lie? And I think it's actively desiring and seeking another person's good under God's favor. That's what blessing a person is. And so that's what we're called to do, even those people who persecute us. And it talks about doing what's right. It says, as far as it depends on you, live at peace with everyone. Do what's right in the eyes of everyone. I'm thinking to myself, what does that mean? Does that mean that everyone has to approve of you? And the answer is no. I think it's living so honorably that even people who reject Christ, who reject our faith, they can't honestly accuse us of dishonorable conduct, you know, and that doesn't eliminate criticism, but it will expose whatever falsehood or false accusations out there with us.
0: Well, and I think all the time, because in my lifetime, I've seen, you know, kind of two sides to this penny. I've seen people that are like, we're standing for truth no matter what. And there's a piece of me that embraces that and says, truth is worth standing for, and it's worth defending, and it's worth supporting and holding up. And there are people that are that will tell me, I'm going to love people no matter what. And that, I think, is also equally true. And the trick has always been for the people who emphasize love to really not surrender on issues of truth. And I found the much harder thing for people, at least that I've been around, are the people that stand hard for truth, who actually demonstrate a love that is communicable to the person that they're trying to reach. And I don't mean by that being people that roll over on their beliefs or just say, no, it's all good, we'll just look the other way on everything that's wrong. I think to truly love and to truly speak truth is one of the hardest things that people have to do, because at times you have to say to someone who is not hearing you as you're saying it, you have to say to them, I love you. And because I love you, I want what's best for you. And because I want what's best for you, I want what God wants for you. And because I want what God wants for you, he says he wants you to flourish. And here's the best way we can do that. And it goes against something that you're already doing or experiencing.
1: Well said, Lord, have mercy on us, right? Help us, Lord. You know, and the idea of, and it says in Romans, to be at peace with everyone, be at peace with all. That's not always possible. And the truth is, you and I, we can't control whether someone remains hostile, you know, but we can control whether our conduct, to your point, reflects Christ. So I know we're probably getting close to the end. I'll say this, every day we are encountering people, we're meeting people. We have people in our circle who are difficult to love. And some of them, you know, they might disappoint us, or they might even oppose us. It might be someone who's even wounded us deeply. And I think, to your point, Kevin, left to ourselves, my love will reach its limit. But what Hebrews and what this idea of the high priest that we have in Jesus Christ reminds us is that we don't have to do this from an empty heart, because we have someone who continually welcomes us with mercy and grace. It's personal first with us. And so instead of like asking even how can I love this difficult person, I want to begin. I want to discipline myself to begin with, how has Christ loved me?
0: Yeah.
1: Because once I wrap my arms around that, there's something that he will do in me that will empower me to live as it's called me to live.
0: Oh, friends, I hope that you are encouraged and empowered by what we're talking about. Craig Yergo of Christ Church of Grove Farm, thank you for challenging us. This is not an easy thing, but it is something that we are called to, and it's how the world changes. This is how God intends for us to impact the world around us, is to love them and to tell them the truth. The church growth program needn't be more complicated than that. If every Christian today chose to love the people in their sphere and tell them the truth while they love them, the world would change dramatically. Mm. But tomorrow we wrap up the entire week. It's gone by too quick. Craig, you're going to have to come back. We're going to have to do it again. But thank you for all that you've done.
1: You're welcome. Enjoying it.
0: You got it. Kevin McCullough coming right back. Big, big Thursday show. Don't go away.
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6: Every bodily function is under the control of the brain. Consciously, the brain tells every muscle how to move. Unconsciously, it tells every organ how to function. Most of the nerve supply from the brain comes down the spinal cord, branching out between spinal bones, supplying electrical flow to every cell. If there's nerve interference at the spinal column due to vertebral misalignment, there can be altered nerve supply and altered body function. Listen to Justin, today's story of hope.
7: 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I was realizing that in my mid-20s, I had poor back issues and I could barely bend down to pick anything up. 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

0: Jesus is truly the good shepherd, but is he your shepherd? Can you confidently claim that kind of relationship with the Lord of glory? Is that kind of privileged care by God for you even possible? Psalm 23 is no doubt one of the best loved texts in the entire Bible. It describes how we can come under the shepherd's care, and it's our focus today. With the message first presented at his home church, Simple Faith Calvary Chapel, here's Pastor Bill Henry in Psalm 23, verse 5.
1: Psalm 23, a psalm of David. The Lord is my shepherd, I shall not want. He maketh me to lie down in green pastures. He leadeth me beside the still waters. He restoreth my soul. He leadeth me in the paths of righteousness for his name's sake. Yea, though I walk through the valley of the shadow of death, I will fear no evil, for thou art with me. Thy rod and thy staff, they comfort me. Thou preparest a table before me in the presence of mine enemies. Thou anointest my head with oil, my cup runneth over. Surely goodness and mercy shall follow me all the days of my life, and I will dwell in the house of the Lord forever. So if you look again at verse 5 with me, the first part of it, we're going to be honing in on verse 5. Thou preparest a table before me in the presence of mine enemies. You know, our good shepherd is preparing a table before us in the presence of our enemies. You know, in Micah chapter 5, you don't have to turn there, but in verses 2 through 5, we read this. But you, O Bethlehem, Ephrathah, who are too little to be among the clans of Judah, from among you shall come forth for me one who is to be ruler in Israel, whose origin is from old, from ancient days. Therefore he shall give them up until the time when she who is in labor has given birth. Then the rest of his brothers shall return to the people of Israel, and he shall stand and shepherd his flock in the strength of the Lord, in the majesty of the name of the Lord his God.